0: digital publication every other month. Now, speaking of the Christian Worldview Journal, the July-August issue is now released. So Christian Worldview partners should check their email for the digital version. The print version will be arriving soon for those who receive it through the mail. The July-August issue is the America 250 commemorative issue with four articles addressing aspects of America's past and present and the call for Christians going forward. This was quite an issue to put together, and we hope you gain from reading it. And finally, I mentioned last week that we are hosting back-to-back events in mid-September near where we are based in Minnesota. The first event is the Christian Worldview Speaker Series Listener Event on Saturday, September 12th at Stonehouse Farm in Jordan, Minnesota, just outside the Southwest Metro of the Twin Cities. That is now open for registration at thechristianworldview.org or by calling us. I'll give the number in a second. Pastor Travis Allen, a longtime favorite guest on this program, who is the current pastor of Grace Church in Greeley, Colorado, and the former managing director of Grace to You, and a member of the U.S. Navy SEAL teams, he will be our featured guest that late afternoon and evening. The format will be a live recording of the radio program, with Travis covering a wide range of issues relating to the faith, the church, and current events, both at home and abroad. We'll also take audience questions, and dinner will be served on site as well. Then, just 2 days later, on Monday, September 14th, is our annual Overcomer Foundation Cup golf and dinner event at White Bear Yacht Club near St. Paul, Minnesota. The Overcomer Foundation is the official name of the nonprofit organization that directs the Christian Worldview radio program. And White Bear Yacht Club is one of the top courses in the state, and golfers come from many states across the country to participate in this event, which is why we are hosting back-to-back events. So non-golfers have an event to attend with the Speaker Series Listener event on Saturday, September 12th. And so golfers traveling from out of state can make a weekend of it, attending both the Speaker Series Listener event and also the golf event on Monday, September 14th. So we would love to see you at one or both. You can find out more and register by visiting our website, thechristianworldview.org, or just calling our listener liaison, Rosie, at 1-888-646-2233. All right, now to the preview for today's program. Consider this. Nearly 30% of the Bible deals with prophetic events or issues relating to the future. A majority of the prophecies in Scripture have already come to pass, but there is plenty of prophecy that is yet to be fulfilled. And fulfilled prophecy is one of the greatest evidences that God is trustworthy and His word is true. Consider just some of the Old Testament prophecies about the coming of the Messiah, Jesus Christ, that He would be born of a virgin woman in Bethlehem. He would make an escape to Egypt. He would be rejected by His own people, betrayed by a friend, crucified with sinners, no bones broken on the cross, have His side pierced, and then rise from the dead, to name just a few that were precisely fulfilled. Realizing this should strengthen the believer's faith in the sovereign God who controls the past, present, and future according to His perfect plan. And yet with the high number and perfect accuracy of fulfilled biblical prophecies, it is odd that many churches tend to avoid the subject of prophecy. It is said that addressing prophecy is complicated and not concrete, that there are many different interpretations, that prophecy is a secondary and potentially divisive issue, or that people have more relevant needs in the here and now. But God intentionally filled His word with prophecy so that believers would know what is coming, yes, but even more so that we would praise and worship God for His power and His plan. Now, while God's word doesn't include every detail we may want about the future, it reveals plenty for the one who diligently studies the Bible and learns under a pastor who, quote, accurately handles the word of truth. And we are living in a time when some of the yet-to-be-fulfilled prophecies are taking shape, the nation of Israel, after being scattered from their promised homeland for 2,000 years, is now living there again. That in itself is a fulfillment of biblical prophecy. Check out Isaiah chapter 11, verse 11, or Ezekiel 11, verse 17. But there is much more to come. A seven-year period of world tribulation, the rise of a world leader called the Antichrist, the rapture or snatching away of church-age believers by Christ, and then the return of Jesus Christ himself to judge and reign on earth for 1,000 years. Now, some believers would dispute what I just said about this premillennial view of biblical prophecy. They don't see ethnic Israel as significant in the future. They don't see a 1,000-year literal reign of Christ on earth, but rather a spiritual reign right now or in the future. So how can we know what is to come? Well, this weekend in part one of our two-week series, Todd Hampson, co-host of the Prophecy Pros podcast and author of many books on prophecy, will join us to lay the groundwork on understanding biblical prophecy. We'll discuss the three main views, amillennialism, postmillennialism, and premillennialism, and a number of future events that Scripture details. Then, next weekend in part two, we'll look at current events in the Middle East, the intractable war with Iran, the rise of the nation of Turkey, and the turning against Israel, all of which are nations with immense prophetic significance in the lead up to the great hope of believers, the return of Jesus Christ. So we hope you join us for 2 weeks of understanding current events in the Middle East through the lens of biblical prophecy. Let's get straight to the interview with Todd Hampson. Todd, thank you for coming on the Christian Worldview radio program today. Let's start out with you telling us about your background, how you became a follower of Christ, and what you do now.
1: David, it's great to join you. I've been looking forward to this. And yeah, I grew up completely unchurched. I was as far from God as you could imagine as a teenager. And I thought the Bible was a book of fairy tales. I didn't think Jesus was a historical person. I believed in evolution. And I wasn't militant about any of that, but it's really just all that I had absorbed growing up. And that was kind of my mindset. Well, as the Lord would have it, I wound up as a young teenager in a Christian school for 3 months. And I have an art background. I love illustrating and drawing characters, as people can see from my books and that sort of thing. And that's always been part of who I am. Well, at that school, my art teacher was also my Bible teacher, and he had a heart for unchurched kids. So I really got all of his attention in our Bible class in terms of asking questions and, you know, trying to figure things out. And most things I could explain away in my mind, or I could say, yeah, that could be true, but not really. But the one thing that really got my attention and broke down some barriers to belief was fulfilled Bible prophecy. The Bible's made up of 28% prophecy when it was originally given. 80% of that has already been fulfilled. 20% is yet future. And that 80%, some of it is not just minute things, but giant sweeping prophecies about world empires, about key figures in history, and stuff that in my teenage mind I could no longer explain away. So that broke down those barriers and eventually led to my salvation several months later after I left the school. And then from that point forward, gave me a love for apologetics, Bible prophecy, and eschatology, which is just yet unfulfilled future prophecy about the end times. So God had his hand on me at a young age, and looking back now, I can see that at the time I didn't, but that's a pretty quick overview of my story.
0: Well, thank you for sharing how God saved you. It's always just inspiring to hear how God works in a life that is going the wrong way or doesn't know him, and then he draws and brings
1: the hound
0: you
1: to heaven.
0: Yes,
1: that's
0: gives
1: right.
0: you the faith to believe. So thank you again for sharing that. Let's get into our topic for the day, which is we're going to talk a lot about biblical prophecy and the views of the future. I would consider that within those who are professing believers who are sound theologically with regards to the fundamentals of the faith, primary issues like the doctrine of the Trinity, the doctrine of Scripture, who Jesus Christ is, what is the gospel, issues like this that believers are sound on. There are three main views or interpretations, you could say, of what's going to happen in the future. There's amillennialism, there's postmillennialism, and there's premillennialism. And there's variants, many variants within those three main views. Could you just give us a brief overview of those three views and why you believe premillennialism is the most accurate biblical interpretation?
1: That's a great question, and I love how you framed it, because it's a very important issue, but it is secondary to salvation. So in other words, we can disagree with brothers in Christ and sisters in Christ who hold a different view and are still wrestling with theology. We don't have to divide over these issues, but they are very important. And like you said, there's three primary views. Postmillennialism means that they believe Jesus is going to return post or after the church age, and he's going to come and usher in his kingdom. One view, which we'll talk about last, holds that there's a literal future kingdom age, but postmillennialism means Jesus is kind of return and turn this into his kingdom. We're going to evangelize the world. We're going to make it good enough for him to come back. I'm kind of paraphrasing there and playing with that a little bit, but that he's going to return post or after we've brought in the kingdom, and then he'll return. Amillennialism, the A there, really means no millennial kingdom. There's no millennium, that it's really just allegory or symbolism of the church age itself. So in Revelation 20, when it says six times that it's a 1,000-year period, the future kingdom, they would say, well, that's just a number that represents the entire church age. So they allegorize that a bit. And then lastly, there's premillennialism, which is what I hold, and that's that Jesus is going to physically, literally return pre or before a literal future kingdom age. And the reason I believe that is because I come at scripture with the idea that it is inspired and inerrant and authoritative, and that we can take it at face value. As I mentioned earlier, the prophecies that have been fulfilled were all fulfilled literally down to the very detail. They weren't allegorized. So there's really no reason for us to essentially switch hermeneutics and say, but all the future stuff is allegory. He didn't really mean what he said, even though all the past stuff was fulfilled literally. Now it's all allegory. I'm simplifying it a little bit, but that's the general idea. Yeah. And with that view, you look at scripture, there's literally hundreds of verses, dozens of passages in the Old Testament about a literal future kingdom age with a descendant of David ruling from Jerusalem. And it's just way too much and way too specific to allegorize. Then you get to the New Testament and you have similar statements. You know, Jesus, when he was at the Last Supper, he said, I will not drink this wine with you again until we are in the kingdom together. And he says in another place, talking to his 12 disciples, you will judge the 12 tribes in the future kingdom. Then even in Acts 2, when he was about to ascend back to heaven, after 40 days of the resurrected Christ walking, talking, and teaching his disciples, the thing that was on their mind was the coming kingdom. They said, is it at this time that you're going to institute the kingdom? And then Jesus said, it's not for you to know the times or the seasons, and then kind of gave them the Great Commission. In other words, the church age has to happen first. You worry about the Great Commission, I'll worry about the timing of the future kingdom. But at no point did he say, no, it's just an allegory. It's not really a kingdom. Now, one other caveat I want to mention is that, of course, there is the kingdom of darkness and the kingdom of light. There's a grand overarching kingdom for sure. Every believer is part of God's sovereign kingdom. But as I mentioned, there's just way too many specific verses and passages and large chunks of the Old Testament prophets, particularly, and the Psalms, that talk about a specific future kingdom run by Jesus in Jerusalem, and that governs the whole world. And we learn in the last three chapters of the book of Revelation that the kingdom comes before eternity. So they're two different things. So the kingdom's kind of I call it the front porch or the kickoff party for eternity. It's kind of a foretaste of what eternity is going to be like. And it is admittedly hard to believe. When you read some of those details, you're tempted to allegorize it because it's so strange. A new Jerusalem coming down, all kinds of weird stuff. But again, if 80% of the prophecies of the Bible that make up 28% of the Bible were all fulfilled literally and exact, there's no reason for us to switch hermeneutics or Bible study methods and then suddenly say, just because this future stuff is strange and out there and weird and hard to imagine, that it's all allegory. So that's a little bit of a lengthy explanation, but hopefully that covers those three.
0: That was good. And it's key to make the distinction that each of the three views have the word millennial in them. And the view of what the millennium is for the premillennial interpretation of scripture is that it's a literal 1,000-year reign by Jesus Christ on earth, whereas that's the other right. Two views, the amillennial view and the postmillennial view, is that is a spiritual reign of Christ. It's not literal. I think for the amillennial view, it's actually taking place right now, potentially.
1: Yeah, we're in the kingdom now.
0: Right. That's right. So that's a very big distinction between those two views and the premillennial view as far as the literal 1,000-year reign by Christ. Well, thank you for explaining that. Now, there's another word I want you to define, and it's dispensationalism. Mm-hmm. And I'm just going to read an online definition of dispensationalism. Quote, God deals with humanity through distinct historical, quote, dispensations or eras, each with different responsibilities and tests for man. This framework, dispensationalism, divides biblical history and prophecy into periods, with the current church age seen as a parenthesis between God's dealings with Israel. Maybe you could clarify, what is dispensationalism, and does one have to be dispensational to be premillennial? Because I would definitely understand the Bible to teach premillennialism,
1: right?
0: But I don't go around calling myself a dispensationalist. Todd Hampson will answer that question after this break to tell you about some ministry resources and updates. We have links to Todd, his books on prophecy, and the Prophecy Pros podcast that he co-hosts. You can find all that at thechristianworldview.org. Back in 2 minutes, I'm David Wheaton, and you are listening to the Christian Worldview radio program. The classroom and the dorm room students encounter at secular and, yes, Christian colleges lead to as many as 50% of students who profess upon entering college to be born-again Christians not saying the same 4 years later. So how can students avoid spiritual shipwreck? In my book, University of Destruction, Your Game Plan for Spiritual Victory on Campus, I give a scouting report on the three pillars of peril in college and provide a game plan to be an overcomer. 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University of Destruction is soft cover, 176 pages, and retails for $17. 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The July-August issue of the Christian Worldview Journal commemorates 250 years of America. Ed Vitagliano of American Family Association writes how foundations of our past provide a blueprint for future political and cultural renewal. My column is about the consequences of a nation rebelling against God and the blessings for repentance as described in Psalm chapter 2. There's lots of additional content, including the insert with resources for adults and children. 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I'm David Wheaton. 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Our topic today is part one of Understanding Current Events in the Middle East Through the Lens of Biblical Prophecy. And our guest is Todd Hampson of the Prophecy Pros podcast and author of the Nonprofits Guide Series. Todd, I read a definition of dispensationalism at the end of the last segment, that God deals with humanity through distinct historical dispensations or eras, each with different responsibilities and tests. Could you define what dispensationalism is, and does one have to be dispensational to hold the premillennial understanding of biblical prophecy?
1: First of all, that definition was a great definition, and actually within dispensationalism, there's differences of opinion on how many dispensations there are and that kind of thing. The reason I love dispensationalism, it's not something you would go evangelize with or talk to a brand new believer about. But as you study scripture, it's a way to understand how God works in different economies, so to speak, or different administrations. And the key thing is the attack that dispensationalism gets sometimes is that people say it's forced on the text, but it's really not. Paul actually uses the word. It's oikonomia. It means economy. And that's where the word dispensation comes from.

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1: 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Songs that heal. 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
2: This came before the law, so that's another economy or dispensation or oikonomia. So in other words, just a plain sense reading of Scripture, reading it like we do any other good story from cover to cover or from eternity to eternity, we all have to admit God has worked different ways in different eras of biblical history. So that's really the simple way that I look at dispensationalism. And then how it's been formalized just helps us grapple with what that means. And as it turns out, each of those eras does end with a failure and a judgment, whether it's the curse, the flood, the law, even the church age ends in apostasy. And even the future millennial kingdom ends with a rebellion when Satan is loosed for a small season. So it's there. It's in the text. It's not forced on it. I would argue that some other systems are forced on the text. Covenant theology, for example, that kind of ignores in large part the specific covenants, the Abrahamic covenant, the Davidic covenant, even the Noahic covenant, and simplifies it into the covenant of works and the covenant of grace. Mm-hmm. And they kind of lump everything in there. And with that often is that Israel is replaced by the church, that all the specific prophecies and promises to Israel are now conferred on the church. And we're going to talk about that a little bit as well. So again, these are two big debates within Christendom, within Bible-believing Christians who love the Lord and love his word. And it's really, we're all wrestling to do what the word says and understand what it says using its plain sense. And that's what every believer should try to do.
3: And I think what you brought up there at the end between those who interpret Scripture from a more dispensational viewpoint versus covenant viewpoint, that really does affect so many different things, as we're going to talk about in a bit, mm-hmm. where those who interpret Scripture according to covenant theology don't see that there's future significance for the nation of Israel. So
2: that's
3: you'll
2: right.
3: see lots of different Christians, many of whom you might respect in their other doctrinal beliefs, mm-hmm. won't have that particular viewpoint. It's because of the way they come at Scripture. So this
2: that's
3: is
2: right.
3: important, even though it might be a little complicated to understand, you know, doing this in a radio interview for a 3 to 4 minute answer, but it's
2: sure.
3: important to understand the terms and where they lead. Again, mm-hmm. our guest is Todd Hampson. He is the co-host of the Prophecy Pros podcast with Jeff Kinley, also the author of many books, including the Nonprofits Guide series. The name John Nelson Darby. He lived from the year 1800 to 1882. And again, another online quote about John Nelson Darby. He is widely credited with clearly articulating and helping spread the doctrine of a, quote, secret rapture of the church before a future 7-year period of tribulation. In this view, Christ returns for his saints in the rapture before the tribulation and then later returns with his saints to establish the 1,000-year millennial kingdom. This pre-tribulational view, in other words, that Christ comes to rapture living and dead believers from the church age pre-tribulation, before that 7-year period, was mm-hmm. largely unknown or uncommon before the 19th century, unquote. Now, again, this is an online definition, and this is
2: sure.
3: something that's repeated a lot.
2: It
3: that
2: is.
3: The critique of premillennialism, or even the rapture, that it was John Nelson Darby who influenced C.I. Schofield with the Schofield Bible, or mm-hmm. Christian Zionists, or another group who are implicated that they just made up this premillennialism and this rapture. And this wasn't the view of the early church fathers. This wasn't even the view of the reformers in the time of the Reformation in the 1500s, that this only came about in the last, let's say, couple hundred years. How would you respond to that?
2: And I've heard it even worse than that, that John Nelson Darby got the idea for the preacher rapture from a demon-possessed girl and all kinds of crazy stuff, and that it was literally invented in 1830, and they call it a rapture doctrine that was invented. Honestly, nothing could be further from the truth. First of all, it's shown he developed it and formulated it, making it academic so you could teach it around that time, many years before he had the idea for it, before this

0: demonically possessed girl came on the picture. So that argument has been blown out of the water. But the most important thing is, when is the doctrine first introduced? Actually, what we find is the early church were known as Kileists, which was the Greek word for a thousand. So they believed in a coming thousand-year kingdom, and they also believed in the imminent return of the Lord, that he could come at any moment, which is only possible with a pre-trib rapture. Now, they didn't have it all formalized, and that's where he gets the heat, is that it wasn't formalized as a cohesive, well-thought-out doctrine until around that time period. But what people forget is two things. One, really nothing was until around that time frame, until the Enlightenment period, when we had colleges and seminaries, which were all first biblically based. Until the Enlightenment period, nothing was formalized for training. It was all taught through the church. And then also, for over 1,000 years, the Catholic Church controlled what views got out there. And they did not hold that view. And they tried to, you know, Bibles were chained to pulpits and only in Latin and all kinds of stuff during that 1,000 years of the medieval period or the Dark Ages. But more and more, we're finding early church documents from the first, second, third, and fourth century of people who held a pre-trib view. Now, again, it wasn't super formalized with charts and everything like we have now, but it was there in church. And lastly, I would just say, if the truthfulness of a doctrine is predicated on when it became popularized versus if it's in scripture to begin with, then the doctrine of salvation by grace through faith is an invented doctrine after the Reformation. Because for 1,000 years, it was all by works, only through the church. And obviously, there was Christians during that time. Doctrine should not be penalized if it was formalized in a certain era, because in church history, we see that happen. But what's important is, what does scripture say? And that's a whole nother topic. It's crystal clear, in my opinion, in scripture. And then one last thing, we do have some specific comments from early church period fathers like Irenaeus and Polycarp. Irenaeus was discipled by Polycarp, who was discipled by John, who wrote Revelation. And there are some statements from Irenaeus that is clear pre-tribulational and pre-millennial. So it's there in early church history. It got sidelined for about 1,000 years, and then it was formalized in the time of Darby and following.
1: Let's discuss some of the main tenets of premillennialism that are coming up as far as biblical prophecy, that the current Jews and the nation of Israel are still God's chosen people, that he chose, through whom he would give the law, the prophets, and Christ, and there's future significance for the Jews, even though they are now in unbelief, and even though scripture calls them enemies of the gospel for your sake, and that one-third of them in the future will be saved at some point in the tribulation, and two-thirds will be judged. So not all of them are going to be saved. Another tenet of premillennialism is the seven-year tribulation period, divided into two halves, where a world leader rises called the beast or the Antichrist. He makes a treaty with Israel early in that 7 years, and then breaks the treaty midway. And then he leads an invasion of Israel, which Christ, when he returns to defeat the Antichrist and his armies. Then there's a return of Christ to judge and reign, and then the literal thousand-year reign of Christ, as we've been talking about. One other tenet is the issue of the rapture of church-age believers. This would be believers who are either dead or living, who have lived since the time of Pentecost when the church started, 50 days after Christ rose from the dead. I believe that was the beginning of the church age, up until whenever Christ comes in the rapture. This would be considered the church age. There are some scriptures that I believe indicate a rapture of the church, but there aren't many, and they're not, let's say, super explicit. I'm going to read one of them that maybe is the most explicit, in 1 Thessalonians chapter 4. For this we say to you by the word of the Lord, that we who are alive and remain until the coming of the Lord will not precede those who have fallen asleep. For the Lord himself will descend from heaven with a shout, with the voice of the archangel, and with the trumpet of God, and the dead in Christ will rise first. Then we who are alive and remain will be caught up together with them, the ones who are dead, who are now raised, with them in the clouds to meet the Lord in the air. And so we shall always be with the Lord. Therefore, comfort one another with these words. That's 1 Thessalonians 4. Then you also have some references in John 14, in 1 Corinthians 15. And then another non-reference, which is, I think, indicative, is actually the church is mentioned early in Revelation, the first chapters 2 and 3, the letters to the messages to the churches from Christ, but then the church disappears for the rest of Revelation. So that's how I would think of it in terms of that's evidence for the rapture, those scriptures I mentioned in early in Revelation there. This passage I read in 1 Thessalonians 4, that those who are alive and remain until the coming of the Lord. Some might interpret that as being the coming of the Lord. That's the actual return of Christ to the earth to rule and judge and reign. So how would you persuade someone, Todd, that the rapture of church age believers is coming up in God's prophetic timetable?
0: When I've asked a question similar to that, I try to preface it with, look at other areas of doctrine to get a cue to how we are to assimilate this or look at the breadth of scripture to come to a conclusion. Take the Trinity, for example. They had councils over the Trinity, wrestling with Father, Son, and Holy Spirit, what their roles were, what their nature was. Was it just one God who puts on different masks, or are they three distinct persons? All of those details that we now kind of take for granted as an essential to the Christian faith were hashed out and fleshed out through little details in scripture. If we start with the premise, 2 Timothy 3:16 and 17, that all scripture is God breathed and is therefore, I believe, inerrant, authoritative, and sufficient, then we can take his word at face value. We can look at every little detail and they kind of fit together like gears. And as we piece together theology, if we find the gears aren't fitting, then we've got something wrong, not scripture. So we have to keep working our theology until all the gears fit. And with that said, when you look at specific comments about, like the passage you just read in 1 Thessalonians 4, if you look at the details there, that's a return for a rescue. It uses the word harpazo, or snatching away. We see that he's coming to whisk the bride away. And we're told even there to comfort one another with this. Then you compare that with the details of his return, and he's coming with the church. If you look at the symbolism, the church is behind him coming from heaven. And as you mentioned, the church is mentioned, I think it's 21 times in the first three chapters of the book of Revelation. And then as soon as John's called up to heaven and he's in the throne room, we see the 24 elders who represent the church there, and that the word church is never used again. And we don't see them until the return, when the church with the wedding garments is behind Christ returning. So really it comes to just logically looking at the details and making sure all those gears fit together. It is an area of theology that takes some work to put together, but I encourage people to put that work in for themselves and not just accept what they've been taught. Especially when you come across some scripture and you're like, well, wait, that gear doesn't fit with the system that I've been taught. Well, then you got to rethink the system and make sure those gears all fit. So I think it's really a broad overview of all the details of scripture that support that view. But then also there are some concrete things, like everywhere in the New Testament where the Lord's return is mentioned, it's mentioned in a term that it is imminent, or it can happen at any moment. There's no signs we're told to look for. We're told to be ready always. Well, that can't be true with the return of Christ at the end of the tribulation period. If we believe a literal interpretation of scripture, there has to be an antichrist who comes on the scene, a global government, 21 judgments, the mid-trib events that you mentioned where he breaks the covenant. I mean, all kinds of things that we can see as signs leading up to his return. And God definitely wouldn't say, or Paul in that case, definitely wouldn't say, encourage one another with these things. You have to go through the entire tribulation, encourage one another with this. It really comes down to logic and what makes most sense when we resist putting our own preference on the text and letting the text speak for itself, and then us doing our best, and none of us do it perfectly, but to be honest with the text and make sure that we consider all the details and they all support a particular view.
1: So when we read in scripture about the return of Christ, looking forward to the return of Christ, and it's imminent, means it's near, we don't know when it's going to happen, those passages would refer to the rapture of church age believers and not to actually the return of Christ to judge, to defeat the Antichrist and his enemies, to save Israel, and then to reign in the millennium. Would that be accurate to say that?
0: For the most part, there are a couple passages where Jesus, Matthew 24, for example, where he's talking to his Jewish disciples about the end of the tribulation period, and he uses some similar language that with the rapture and the second coming, in some senses, they won't know, because the time in the tribulation period, where we learn that the timepieces, the sun, the moon, and the stars will be darkened. People will, at the end, not even know what day it is. So there's some similar language that, you know, he's coming soon, but you don't know the day or the hour is the term he uses. And I think that's because the timepieces at that point will be all messed up.
1: Todd Hampson of the Prophecy Pros podcast and the author of the Nonprofits Guide series is our guest. We have links to him at thechristianworldview.org. More coming up after this 2-minute break to tell you about some ministry resources and updates. I'm David Wheaton. You're listening to the Christian Worldview radio program. You are invited to 2 events in September. The first is the Christian Worldview Speaker Series event on Saturday, September 12th at Stonehouse Farm in Jordan, Minnesota, with Pastor Travis Allen of Grace Church in Greeley, Colorado, who is a longtime favorite guest on the program and former managing director of Grace to You and a U.S. Navy SEAL. We will discuss a wide range of current events and issues of the faith, along with audience questions. Dinner will be served. 2 days later, on Monday, September 14th, is the annual Overcomer Foundation Cup golf and dinner event at White Bear Yacht Club near St. Paul, Minnesota. Golfers from near and far experience an enjoyable day of golf, meals, and fellowship, all in support of the Overcomer Foundation, which is the nonprofit organization that directs the Christian Worldview. More details and registration for both events is at thechristianworldview.org or call us at 1-888-646-2233. The July-August issue of the Christian Worldview Journal commemorates 250 years of America. Ed Vitagliano of American Family Association writes how foundations of our past provide a blueprint for future political and cultural renewal. My column is about the consequences of a nation rebelling against God and the blessings for repentance as described in Psalm chapter 2. There's lots of additional content, including the insert with resources for adults and children. 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I'm David Wheaton. 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Our topic today is part one of Understanding Current Events in the Middle East Through the Lens of Biblical Prophecy. And our guest is Todd Hampson of the Prophecy Pros podcast and author of the Nonprofits Guide series. As the Lord's timing would have it, Todd, I just happened to be reading in the latter chapters of the Old Testament book of Ezekiel leading up to our interview this week.
0: Wow.
1: And, you know,
0: timely.
1: Exactly. But the war of the invasion of Gog and Magog and Ezekiel chapter 38 and 39, and then also Ezekiel's temple that he described, he's given a vision of, that's to be the millennial temple and so forth. So it's just perfect timing for me to ask you a few questions here. Can you clarify, when we read in Ezekiel 38 and 39 about this ruler Gog of Magog, I believe it's a ruler and a peoples, you can explain that. Is Gog and Magog referring to the same leader and armies that the beast or Antichrist is going to lead into Israel to invade Israel in the latter part of Revelation?
0: I believe they're two different battles and two different groups of people. Again, if you compare the details carefully, it's different. In Ezekiel 38 and 39, it says it's in the last days, so it puts it around the time frame of the tribulation period or the day of the Lord. But it's the outer ring, like kind of separated away from Israel. It would be modern day, the three primary nations are Turkey, Iran, and Russia, oddly enough. And then there's some other nations mentioned as well, that all of them currently today are Islamic nations of one flavor or the other, except for Russia. 2,600 years ago, who would have thought anybody could predict that Russia would team up with these Muslim nations to come against Israel from the north, which would be in Syria, which is kind of everyone's playground at the moment, and that they would be coming to steal something valuable from Israel. So those are some of the details. They're not coming to attack Jerusalem specifically. They're coming to steal something valuable. And also, we see some additional indicators that this is probably around the time frame of the beginning of the 7-year tribulation period, because it states that Israel, after God defeats the armies of the enemies, will burn their weapons for 7 years. Twice it says it's in the last days. And also it says it's at a time when Israel has no bars or gates. It's like they've let their guard completely down, which lines up with when they believe there's this, we know it to be a false Christ, but they believe there's this final ruler that will finally bring them peace. What Trump and many other presidents have tried to do, bring peace to the Middle East. Finally, the future Antichrist will be able to do that, and will do it so convincingly that Israel just lets her guard down. And it's at that time when they're attacked. So it sounds like it's at the very beginning of the tribulation period. Maybe some people even put it in the second seal judgment of war. It could be in there when they're attacked. So, but it doesn't say specifically, and there are a few different views, but that's kind of my take based on the time clues that we get there in Ezekiel 38 and 39. And by the way, those chapters follow 36 and 37, which depict Israel coming together as a nation again, yep, in unbelief first. So you really can't make this stuff up. If you really believe God is the author of the Bible and that prophecy is true, those details should get our attention, because that's exactly the setup for Ezekiel 38 and 39 is happening right before our eyes today, I believe.
1: Yeah, I think you're right about that. And I think also another point to the distinction between the Gog and Magog invasion and then the beast or the Antichrist war at Armageddon is that the Gog and Magog invasion are defeated supernaturally, it seems like, almost without Christ coming to literally defeat them, or that I think that seems to be indicate with when Christ returns, he actually defeats the armies of the Antichrist. So there's another slight distinction there. So anyway, thank you for clarifying that, because I know there's some different views on those two particular wars or invasions of Israel. Todd, I want to ask you one more question about biblical prophecy before we get into some current events taking place. In other words, we're trying to flip it today. Instead of getting to the events first and try to fit into prophecy, we're going to talk about just understanding some prophetic things first and then get into the current events. I'm going to read just a couple verses from Revelation chapter 17, starting in verse 3. This is the Apostle John, the vision he's getting in Revelation. And it says, "And he, the angel, carried me, John, away in the Spirit, the Holy Spirit, into a wilderness. And I saw a woman sitting on a scarlet beast, full of blasphemous names, having 7 heads and 10 horns. The woman was clothed in purple and scarlet, and adorned with gold and precious stones and pearls, having in her hand a gold cup full of abominations and of the unclean things of her immorality. And on her forehead a name was written, a mystery, quote, Babylon the Great, the mother of harlots, and of the abominations of the earth. And I saw the woman drunk with the blood of the saints and with the blood of the witnesses of Jesus. When I saw her," John writes, "I wondered greatly. And the angel said to me, 'Why do you wonder? I will tell you the mystery of the woman and of the beast that carries her, which has the 7 heads and the 10 horns. So, Todd, Scripture tells us this, but I'd like you to clarify this mystery. Who is the woman?
0: Yeah.
1: Who is Babylon the Great? And let me just add a part C, I guess, to the question is that Israel is largely in unbelief right now, Christ rejection right now. Could Israel itself, in unbelief, be part of the beast empire, of this mystery Babylon? And then the beast turns against Israel. Could you clarify some of these things that we see in Revelation?
0: That is a very complex passage, and obviously there's a lot of different views on that. If we use the reference of Scripture for what those symbols mean, we can find, for the most part, the meanings of those things. So just to unpack a few things, we know from Revelation 13 that the beast is the Antichrist who comes up out of the sea, the symbolism's there. The 10 horns are the 10 rulers that he oversees, overseeing this global government. And the woman that rides the beast seems to be the false prophet, or more specifically, the religious system that will be there. So Babylon, I believe it will be a literal rebuilt Babylon, because it mentions a city that's destroyed and that kind of thing. And every other instance in scripture where Babylon is mentioned, it's literally talking about Babylon. And by the way, Satan and the demons are very territorial. They would like nothing better than to reclaim that real estate, so to speak, and to bring it back to life as the headquarters. But it won't be the only headquarters, but they would do that for spiritual reasons, I believe. Also with that, what complicates it and makes it even more confusing is that the entire world will be a global government with a global political Babylonian system and a religious Babylonian system. It'll be everything evil that Babylonian religions from since the Tower of Babel have stood for will culminate in the end times, in those 7 years of tribulation. The first 3.5 years will be kind of like a global anything goes religion, not so much worshiping the Antichrist, but at the midpoint when he breaks the covenant, he even overthrows the religious systems and says, worship me. Worship me as God. That's the attitude of the Antichrist at the midpoint. And there's even a scripture that indicates he'll be empowered by Satan himself. Only two people in scripture have been possessed by Satan, Judas and the future Antichrist at the midpoint. So it's a time when the gloves come off, almost like Hitler did when he would use whatever means necessary, propaganda guys, the religious system, until he gained all power, and then he just did whatever he wanted to do. That's kind of the same connotation here, but on a global scale and on steroids. That is, of all the passages in Revelation, that is a very complex one, and it uses a lot of symbolism. And one thing I remind people is that the symbols in Revelation always point to a concrete reality, even if it takes some work to figure out what that is. Half of the symbols in Revelation were given the meaning in the context of the book of Revelation. The other half are direct allusions to the Old Testament, particularly the prophets. Revelation 12 is another complex one that takes a little bit of work to figure it out. But I believe we can get those answers from the text. And that's kind of my best take on Mystery Babylon, is that it's not just a capital city, but it's a global religious system and a global economic and political system as well.
1: And what about the nation of Israel in unbelief?
0: Oh, yeah.
1: Being a part of the beast system that's going on, contributing to it until it turns on them.
0: Basically, in Revelation, when you look carefully, you see two groups of people. You see people who turn to the Lord, and most are martyred for their faith. Then you have what's known as the earth dwellers, or the people of the world is the term that's used. And if you watch carefully, every time judgments fall, instead of responding to the Lord in repentance, their heart gets harder and harder and harder. Now, those people will all take the mark of the beast, and they will be probably Jews and Gentiles. But I don't think it'll be Jewish people in any large number or in any major way that contribute to that beast system. I think it'll be sporadic, you know, and kind of random. Because right from the beginning of the tribulation period, you have the two Jewish witnesses and then the 144,000 who are witnessing, trying to save the Jewish people. And of course, anybody else who would hear about the gospel as well. Then we even have a gospel angel that literally flies around the entire world telling every person from every nation, tribe, and tongue. But to answer your question directly, I don't think there'll be any large component or noticeable people in scripture as a Jewish component who are part of this beast system, other than some sporadic people just based on people's personal choice and either accepting God's grace or turning from it as the earth dwellers.
1: Well, we hope today's program gave you a clearer view of biblical prophecy. Todd Hampson will join us again next weekend for part two, as we look into current events in the Middle East through the lens of Scripture. In the meantime, visit our website, thechristianworldview.org, to find links to the Prophecy Pros podcast that Todd co-hosts and resources that Todd has authored. They also have a Prophecy Pros Academy for those wanting to go deeper in their understanding, along with youth events. Let's close with 2 Peter chapter 1, verse 19 through 21. So we have the prophetic word made more sure, to which you do well to pay attention as to a lamp shining in a dark place, until the day dawns and the morning star arises in your hearts. But know this first of all, that no prophecy of Scripture is a matter of one's own interpretation, for no prophecy was ever made by an act of human will, but men moved by the Holy Spirit spoke from God. So until next time, think biblically, live accordingly, and stand firm. The mission of the Christian worldview is to sharpen the biblical worldview of Christians and to proclaim the good news of Jesus Christ. 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
15: With SRN News, I'm Bob Agnew in Washington. President Trump says Darlene Graham, that's a sister of the late Lindsey Graham, has his support to run for a full term to replace her brother in the U.S. Senate. Graham is currently serving the remainder of her late brother Lindsey Graham's Senate term, but she's weighing a possible run for a full term. When the midterms come up this year, she would be voted in if that's going to happen, and then the current term that she is actually sitting in for, the former senator, would come to an end in January. China says today it has never interfered in U.S. elections and has no interest in doing so. It's urging Washington to stop making what it calls groundless accusations after President Trump accused Beijing of meddling in the 2020 election, a charge he made last night as he addressed the nation. A lot of wildfires burning in Minnesota and Canada, sending smoke down to the lower 48. Doctors and some studies indicate that smoke can harm pregnant women, increasing the risk of premature babies.
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16: Your 100.7 The Word AccuWeather forecast. Tonight, expect clear skies with a low of 60. Tomorrow will bring mostly sunny conditions with a high of 88. Tomorrow night will be clear with a low of 59. On Sunday, it will be breezy in the morning, but otherwise sunny with a high of 90. Monday will be mostly sunny and very warm with the possibility of an afternoon and evening thunderstorm in spots and a high of 94. Tuesday will start off breezy in the morning, turning mostly sunny later with a high of 87. I'm AccuWeather meteorologist Jason Caterina for 100.7 The Word.
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20: Well, everybody, this is John Bornsheen. 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This weekend, we are back in the study of Daniel chapter 9. 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
23: Man, I have had a nutty week dodging wildfires and then traveling and doing all sorts of crazy stuff. I will fill you in on the details, specifically of my wildfire dodging. I had to evacuate a bunch of JDM cars, project cars, all sorts of stuff. So we will get to that. And I learned some stuff about dodging wildfires. And now, granted, the best case scenario happened, thankfully. I'll tell you that right out the gate. But some of the things that I learned about how I can be better prepared next time, I think you'll find interesting. So we will discuss that. Also, automakers are being reimbursed by the federal government for tariffs that they paid, even though they raised prices on you to cover the costs of the tariffs. That can't be right. Well, apparently it is. I'll discuss that. I'll fill you in on that as well. Now, the in other news, can't forget about this. The Nissan Altima is finally dead. It is past tense. It is no more. It is an X car. And the question now is, are we safe? Are we finally safe from the Nissan Altima? We'll discuss that. And I'm going to answer some of your comments about last week's debate on the Ferrari LaManuale. Manual, the manual transmission, alleged manual that Ferrari is selling. And I took a look at the comments, all the comments I got on that show, and people were surprisingly split on this. You were split on this topic. I didn't expect that, frankly. I didn't expect that at all. I figured everyone would, you know, obviously have the correct opinion, but it turns out some people don't. So we will discuss that. I'm going to read some of those comments off, give you my take on that. The manual transmission debate continues. Now, finally, will Toyota bring us the new MR2 and Celica? We'll get to all of that and more on this edition of the Automotive ADHD Show, which is brought to you by Chemical Guys and, through some major oversight, some lapse in judgment, Tire Rack. Yeah, I don't know what they were thinking. They're probably going to regret that. Anyway, we'll get to all of that and more on this edition of the show. Now, before we do that, I had a brief appearance last week on the Life in Colorado radio show, which was actually really fun, by the way, and I would encourage you to listen to it. It was all across the Front Range, airs on 710 KNUS in Denver, KRKS, airs on my flagship station I'm broadcasting out of, AM 1460 The Answer. It airs on 100.7 The Word. It's all over the place. It was really exciting to be on the program, and I talked about how social media has affected car culture. And it's affected it in various ways. Positively, sure. Negatively, sure. It's done both. And I talked about how that relates to the local community car scene. And also on that show was an appearance by Jimmy Ford, Pikes Peak Hill Climb driver and friend of this show. I need to get him on the show here in the coming weeks. Got to get Jimmy on. I got to give him a little bit of a break coming off of the hill climb season, because it's always busy. It's always exhausting. But you should go look up Life in Colorado. That is up as a podcast now, and listen to it and check it out. Give it a listen. Let me know what you think about car culture and social media. It's going to be really cool. I'm not always a guest on someone else's show, so it's fun for me when I get to do that. Now, I want to talk a little bit here. I want to start the show off talking about Toyota. And this maybe isn't the MR2 or the Celica that we all deserve, but it is. Check this out. Toyota says they will sell you an office chair for $3,500. Now, it better be a really nice office chair. In fact, I do like the principle of this here. If you want to take a peek at this, of course, we are a show on video as well. Remember that you can catch this on the radio all across Southern Colorado, but you can also watch it on video, YouTube, Spotify, Facebook, and more. Take a look at that. That right there, that is a Toyota office chair, official Toyota office chair. Gee, it kind of looks like a car seat, doesn't it? It kind of looks like they put wheels on a car seat and are selling it for $3,500 instead of, you know, bringing us an MR2 or a Celica. And you know what? That's exactly what they did. That's precisely what they did. They put wheels on a car seat and sell it for $3,500. Now, it is a cool car seat. This comes by way of Car and Driver. Hat tip to Jack Fitzgerald, doing some great work as always at Car and Driver. This is from Toyota Bolshoku, which is the automaker's sub-brand focused, they say, on seating and interior components. And you have to realize something, that in Japan, the Toyota Crown, the Crown brand, is that's the luxury-focused brand. You don't often find that Lexus, like we have in North America, is relevant in Japan when it comes to luxury and things like that. And the Toyota Crown has been the luxury Toyota, the one to have if you want a comfy, a luxurious, amazingly, probably slow, but comfortable Toyota, right? That has been the thing for decades. The Crown has been around for a long time. Now, in the positioning of Toyota's lineup, if you're going, hey, Matt, what the heck is a Crown? It's a very high-end Toyota. It's not necessarily as high-end as a Century, but it's higher end than, you know, something like your Camry or anything like that. It is a very luxurious car. Now, the Crown exists in the modern era as a crossover, because of course it does. Everything's a crossover. I think there's probably actually some sort of universal rule that all things become crossover eventually. Maybe we're just stuck in that timeline where everything becomes a crossover. I mean, it'll happen to the best of us. You and me, we'll become crossovers too at some point. Yeah, with a little too much ground clearance, not quite the right proportions, but bought by literally everybody for some reason. I don't know if you could tell, but I'm not a very big fan of the crossover genre when it comes to cars. I think we ought to bring back station wagons, personally. But the crossover is, I guess, the new station wagon. Everyone buys them. Also, you know, like full-size SUVs, people buy those a lot too. But anyway, so if you want a luxurious Toyota Crown crossover, and you perhaps want to take some of it home, perhaps you're enough of a car enthusiast that you know, just having the car in the garage and driving it, it's not enough. You need a little more car flavor in the home, or in the office in this case. You can, of course, do that. Now, I mean, granted, you could do that with anything. You know, I've been a bachelor and my entire life. And in college, I used to bring car parts into the house, in fact. Well, it wasn't like a decision of want. It was more of a decision of need. It was I had car parts and I had nowhere to put them. So I would have like hoods and random doors and panels and engine parts in the house. And that was a pretty common occurrence when I was in college. I even brought an entire motorcycle into the house once, which, by the way, if you're in college and you have a motorcycle, that's one of the coolest things you can do. And no one can convince me otherwise. You're there. You've moved out on your own for the first time and you're sitting there in your bedroom, which is like just like a mattress on the floor with some sheets that don't fit. And you're looking at your motorcycle, which is in the house with you. If you haven't done that, maybe you can't relate. If you've done that, you know what I'm talking about. Or you're probably like, come on, Matt, you got to get a life anyway. And that life could be buying a $3,500 Toyota seat. Now, what I do find interesting about this $3,500 Toyota office chair, not that the majority of my listeners spend their lives in office chairs. Certainly a lot of people do. Certainly a lot of people do. Though I have a feeling majority of my listeners are probably out there actually doing something that does look like work. I'm not jabbing at you if you do work in an office. Okay, maybe I am. I'm doing that a little bit, just a little. But this $3,500 office chair can heat and cool because it is actually just the seat from the Crown. That is the thing. I mean, I say jokingly, they just took the seat out of the car and put some casters on it. But they actually did do that. And that actually, I think, is kind of cool because this has the heated function. This has a cooling function as well. It's made of the exact same leather because it is literally the seat. It's power adjustable. It's all of those things. And I would argue that car seats probably make really good office chairs because think of the research and development that a manufacturer like Toyota does into designing a car seat. Everything from the material to the ergonomics of it to the durability of it. All has to withstand, years of getting in and out of the car, driving it and being comfortable and all of that stuff. It has to withstand a significant amount of time of, well, seat time, right? Whereas if you just are buying an office chair from, I don't know, Office Depot, I mean, sure, it's not $3,500. I guarantee the manufacturer of that office chair has not done the same level of R&D on that chair as, you know, Toyota. So in a way, this, I think, actually could probably be a better thing. I wonder if it still has the side airbags in it. That could be pretty entertaining if it has like the side impact airbags in it still. That could be pretty entertaining, you know, in the middle, you know, you're in the middle of like a Zoom call or something, you know, with the marketing department. I don't know, whatever corporation thing it is you do. and then the side airbag. You could just have that go off randomly in the middle of the call. It would be really exciting. This is why I shouldn't be on conference calls and corporate stuff. Anyway, let me know if you'd buy that. $3,500 office chair from Toyota. Maybe Jim Miller would buy it. You're listening to the Automotive ADHD Show. After the break, we're going to talk about tariffs and how Ford is getting their tariff money back. Are you going to get it back? We'll discuss that.
0: Foundations of Freedom, a look at America's founding principles and the leaders who shaped our nation.
1: 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But in 1862, he signed...
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23: Toyota. Hey, you're listening to the Automotive ADHD Show. I'm your host, Matt West, hanging out with you, talking cars. Hey, something looked a little off with that video. I can't quite put my finger on it. I'm not really sure, but I do want to give a shout out to our Australian listeners. Yes, plural. There is at least more than one. I know this because I've sent packages of stickers and keychains out to several people now in the great land down under. And I do want to give a shout out to those Australian listeners. I mean, it must be really difficult to be able to find the stream of this show and queue up the stream of this show, the podcast of this show, when you're upside down like that. That's got to be really difficult. So they're putting the effort into that. I cannot thank them enough. And by the way, Australia is kind of on my bucket list of automotive destinations. Now, I know that Australia can be pretty restrictive when it comes to emissions and modifying cars. That's something, you know, we need to liberate the Australians when it comes to that. I don't know if a sort of like a military action would be required to liberate them in that sense. I'm not sure. That's not my call to make. I could tell you what I would maybe do. But anyway, but they have really cool car culture in Australia. And I haven't been there. And I really would love to get a taste of it because, I mean, Australians love burnouts. They, I mean, as, you know, Americans, you know, we invented the muscle car. I think we get to take ownership of that and probably by proxy the burnout. I don't know who was the first person to do a burnout, but it was probably an American. Having said that, though, Australians, definitely when it comes to loving burnouts, are definitely at least second, if not tying for first place with us Americans, because they love those big, big smoky burnouts, big block V8, superchargers, all of the good stuff. And they got cool straight six stuff. They got the Ford Barra. Am I saying that right? I don't know. They'll correct me if I'm saying that right. They got the Ford Barra engines. They're straight sixes, turbos. They put them into Falcons and all sorts of cool stuff. I think that would be, you know what? It's good. We're going to have to make it happen. And any of my listeners, I know we're on the radio all across Southern Colorado, but any of my listeners in Australia, I hope to make it out there at some point. That would be pretty cool to see. I don't know how well I'll get used to the whole upside down thing, but I'll have to give it a shot. So anyway, let me know if you are listening in Australia. Chime in on the comments on YouTube, the podcast, Spotify, Facebook, and more. Now, let's talk a little bit about tariffs and, well, this. So there is, we've covered tariffs before on this program. We have absolutely done it. I have been of the opinion that I don't know if the tariffs are the right way to do it. They might not be, but we need to onshore U.S. manufacturing somehow. It needs to happen, and it needs to happen At least need to pull a lot of the manufacturing out of China. Can we get it elsewhere? Can we get it in other places? We need to see about that because, you know, let me put it this way, right? Like the free market says, hey, you should be able to buy whatever car parts you want. And the person, the company with the best parts and the best prices is going to win in the end. But we have a situation where China can literally outcompete anybody on all of these car parts. And they're making inferior parts, but the market's just being flooded with them to the point that you can't, if you make car parts, you design car parts, sometimes you can't even get your parts manufactured in the United States because we don't even have the tooling or the ability to do it. We've created a system where we're dependent on another country, which doesn't necessarily have our best interests in mind when it comes to, well, everything in daily life. But as the focus of this show goes, car parts and various things like that, try to go online and buy parts that are not made in China. I had a particularly terrible experience not too long ago with a intake air temp sensor that I needed for my K24 swapped S2000. And I needed to get a GM style sensor that worked well with the ECU. And the thing is, I wasn't able to get an OEM one in the time frame I needed. So I jumped on Amazon. I needed like next day Amazon. So I got the next best sensor I could find. It was like $50. It's definitely Chinese. Put it in the car, get it set up, get it wired up, and I'm driving along. And like 20 minutes later, I'm looking at the computer, which is plugged into the ECU, doing a little bit of street tuning on the car. And suddenly the IATs just drop down to zero. I'm like, well, that's weird. So I start troubleshooting it, thinking there's a wiring issue with the sensor I put in and all of that stuff. I spend a bunch of time messing with it. Nothing. So I finally just take the sensor out, and lo and behold, if you've ever seen these GM style ones, they have a little cage around the probe, and then there's this little probe that sits in there, and I take that out and the probe is gone. It's just not there. The motor, this was in the intake after the air filter, the motor just sucked it up. And I had some flashbacks to the time that I grenaded an F20C, one of the original, well, it was the original engine that was in that S2000. The first time I blew that up, that was because a spark plug electrode had snapped off of a spark plug and decided to play a bunch of really aggressive ping pong, I guess, between the piston and the top of the cylinder head. It was a very, very fast and aggressive game of ping pong between those two components of the engine, obviously with that electrode being the ball, the ping pong ball bouncing around in there. Did a lot of damage. The motor was not okay. It was it was not fine after that. In this case, with this this probe, I had flashbacks to that time that happened with the spark plug. I thought, oh my gosh, I'm going to lose another motor. I just put this K24 in. This is not going to be good. So I get it back home. It's running okay. I don't hear any weird sounds. I do a leak down on it because if it did damage anything, it would probably damage the valves. I'd lose compression through there. All right. Didn't damage anything there. That's good. I bore scoped the cylinders. Honestly, everything looked fine. So I considered myself lucky. The motor just chopped it up and spit it out and we're all good. But imagine this though. With those Chinese parts, that imagine that that's happening on a greater scale. Now, I learned my lesson. Now, what did I do? Did I go and get another good quality part? No. Again, I needed it pretty quickly. So instead, I drilled a hole in my airbox and I put the intake air temp sensor in the airbox where if at least it does break, it's going to be blocked by the air filter instead of having it actually in the intake tube itself. Anyway, so, you know, the question is like, are these Chinese parts? And I know we're going to talk about tariffs, but are these Chinese parts, you know, think of it like economic warfare almost, right? If you have enough of these bad parts coming in, and what if they're deliberately bad? I'm not saying I have evidence of that, but I subjectively kind of feel like with the number of issues I've seen with parts and some of the stuff I've experienced personally, that it's almost like economic warfare in the sense that, okay, we're going to flood the market with a bunch of bad parts. People are going to buy them. The parts will break. And the people will probably have to buy them again, so they'll waste a bunch of money, drain their own bank accounts over time. Think of it as a cumulative thing with all the products, parts, and things that you buy. Or something even more catastrophic happens, like this little part fails, and say my motor, which I had just done, put it all together, did the case swap and everything, and it grenades. Say it grenades the motor. Well, that's a much bigger hit to my wallet than buying another, you know, $50 sensor. So I think there is a problem with Chinese-made parts. Do I have evidence that there's a conspiracy? No, I don't. But regardless, there's a problem with the parts. We need better options. Manufacturers have no incentive to give us better options. And the question then becomes, where do we define free market with car parts? And where do we define, you know, what do we do with tariffs, right? This is a big debate. And I'll say, for the first time ever on this show, I will admit to not having the answer. That's never happened before. That's a first, actually, for this program. Anyway, but I'm not saying I have the answer here, but I am saying I'm noticing there is an issue when it comes to that. And one could say that tariffs would be one option to encourage manufacturers to honor.

0: 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You don't need a building. You don't need a choir. You just need to turn your heart to Air One.
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2: Spent on those tariffs. And they are expected to get back $1.3 billion. Billion with a B. $1.3 billion. And the question then becomes, well, Ford wants the $1.3 billion back, but they raised prices to actually cover the cost of the tariff. So shouldn't it be you, the consumer? Weren't you, the consumer, the one who actually paid the $1.3 billion? Right? Well, someone else thought of that, too. A particular Ford Mach-E owner out of San Diego, a guy named Jason Bullock, he is suing Ford for his cut of the tariff refunds. Now, he's not suing for the whole thing, because presumably Ford probably did eat some tariff cost. They probably did. But you as the consumer also did, too. So it's going to be interesting to see what portion of that really is determined as, okay, Ford paid this much in tariffs and you as the consumer paid that much. I see one issue with this lawsuit. Now, this is going to turn into a class action lawsuit. He's suing Ford. He's the guy kind of representing the whole thing. Then it's going to turn into, in theory, a class action. And if you bought a new car, you may be entitled at some point. This sounds like one of those ads you hear. If you've ever had this, you may be entitled to significant compensation. Anyway, insert sketchy law firm name here or something like that. I should start a law firm. That'd be great. Anyway, he might actually make some money. Well, imagine that. So the question here then is, okay, it's going to be who gets what cut of what. But then how does Ford even define? I see one issue with this, because Ford's going to have, you know, their legal team come in and say, whoa, hold on. That price increase on that Mach-E or that F-150 or whatever, well, that wasn't really to cover tariffs. Well, yeah, we raised the prices there, but that was just a market adjustment to reflect overall changes in the market or inflation. That was for inflation. Or they could just say, hey, we wanted to make some more money. They can do that. I mean, they can set the price of the vehicle and just say, yeah, we wanted more margin on there. Has nothing to do with tariffs, though. So we'll continue this discussion. I want to follow this up on the other side of the news break. If you're listening on the radio, we're going to take a break for the news. If you're on the podcast, stay right here. It's the Automotive ADHD Show, and we'll be right back after the break.
3: With SRN News, I'm Keith Peters in Washington. In his nationwide address Thursday evening, President Trump called on Congress to ensure ballot integrity by passing the Save America Act. On the Salem News program this week on Capitol Hill with Tony Perkins, House Speaker Mike Johnson predicts that may come as early as next week, tying the legislation to a major reconciliation bill.
4: Desperate times call for desperate measures. The reason we have to get Reconciliation 3.0 done, it is the vehicle for us to deliver the Save America Act to the president's desk. It is the only way to do it, because remember, there's no way to get 60 votes for Save America in the Senate. The Democrats just simply won't go along with that, and you've only got 53 Republicans. We're going to make it a reconciliation matter, tying it to the budget with a fiscal impact that will qualify it for that process so we can pass it with 51 votes in the Senate and finally take care of this problem.
3: On Wall Street, the Dow down by 406 points. This is SRN News.
5: Your 100.7, the word AccuWeather forecast. Tonight, expect clear skies with a low of 60. Tomorrow will bring mostly sunny conditions with a high of 88. Tomorrow night will be clear with a low of 59. On Sunday, it will be breezy in the morning, but otherwise sunny with a high of 90. Monday will be mostly sunny and very warm with the possibility of an afternoon and evening thunderstorm in spots and a high of 94. Tuesday will start off breezy in the morning, turning mostly sunny later with a high of 87. I'm AccuWeather meteorologist Jason Caterina for 100.7, The Word.

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4: I was just taking a drink here out of this automotive ADHD themed water bottle. 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The As Heard on the Automotive ADHD radio show and podcast. And you can get one of these if you send me some car sounds so I can play them on the radio. Last week, we had Ethan who sent in some awesome sounds of his Suzuki Jimny. And I need more because I am living vicariously through my listeners' submitted car sounds. So I'm going to sweeten the deal, though. I'll give you one of these stickers if you send me car sounds. Or, well, and, not or, but also, if you're watching on video, here, I'm going to turn around. Look what I got. You remember the More Cars Than Friends hoodies from this last winter? I got it in t-shirt form now. If you're not familiar, it's a t-shirt that broadcasts to all of your friend, singular, that you have more cars than friends. And it's got a cool design on the back. It's red, white, and blue. It's a little patriotic. And I think it's pretty darn cool. Here, get another look at that. Get a look. If you're watching on radio, take a look at it right there. Just look at your speakers and just imagine. You will see it. You will see it in your mind's eye. Now, it's a nice black t-shirt on the front of it. It says Automotive ADHD Show. And I like t-shirts, by the way, that have the design on the back. And a little design on the front. If you have that design on the big design on the front of the shirt and you're working on cars in the summertime, it just gets hot, sticks to your chest. Not a fan of that. So I had this set up how I like t-shirts. Big design on the back, little design on the front. It's black, by the way, which is great because it is not going to show greasy fingerprints, oil stains, or any tire marks, whatever. I mean, hopefully you don't get ran over with this. But I mean, if you do, it won't show the tire marks. So that's cool. So if you send some car sounds in, I'll give you the sticker, and then I will pick at random a winner to also get some t-shirts. I've got medium, or no, correction here. I don't have mediums. I have larges, XLs, and 2XLs. So send those car sounds into my show. You can do it Facebook.com/automotiveADHD. You can also email me, matt@automotiveADHD.com, and in the subject line, put something. You need to give Jim Miller a compliment. You can decide what that compliment is, but whatever it is, it should be like one of those compliments that he doesn't really know how to respond to, that he's kind of maybe even a little creeped out by. I'll encourage you to get creative there. So, all right. Now, before the break here, we were talking about tariffs. Fun, right? So there is this lawsuit that is going to see if the $1.3 billion that Ford is getting refunded by the federal government in terms of tariffs, they say that's how much they paid in tariffs, this is now asking for a cut of what Ford paid. And I am really curious here. Now, obviously, the argument here for this is super simple. The legal team who's saying we need to get the people a cut of the tariffs is honestly, I mean, it's a simple argument. It boils down to, you know, Ford passed prices on to consumers, and then they're getting refunded money by the government, even though they passed the price to the consumer. So, I mean, like, you know, if you just look at it from a nuts and bolts, you know, like fairness perspective, I mean, like, even a child, an infant knows, like, hey, that's probably got some legs to it. So we'll see. But then again, lawyers, legal things, anything can happen. So, but it'll be curious. I want to see what happens with this, because if they win this lawsuit, could turn into a class action. Well, it is a class action, but I mean, what it'll turn into is how much do you get? because class actions, after everyone gets paid and the lawyers get paid and all that stuff happens, you know, if you've ever, you ever been in a class action lawsuit and you didn't even realize it until you got a letter in the mail and it's like, congratulations, we won this class action on your behalf. Here's 70 cents. Enjoy it. That's happened to me before. So we'll see what happens here. Also, I want to know, this is obviously applying to new cars that were sold, but what about parts? What about all of us who paid extra on parts? I'd be curious to know. I'm sure at some point you're probably not going to get anything, but I want to see what happens with this, because if this is successful, then I think duplicate lawsuits will probably happen. There are probably people lining up watching this going, what's going to happen? And as soon as like they win this lawsuit, then they're going to go after Ford. They're going to go after GM. This is just going to keep happening to all the automakers. So we will see. Let me know your thoughts, though. Do you think that we, as the car buying public, are entitled to a cut of that money back? One could argue it's your money in the first place because you paid it for the tariffs. One could also argue that it's coming from the federal government. Anything from the federal government is really tax money. So I don't know. Let me know what you think there. Facebook.com/automotiveADHD. If you're watching on YouTube, Spotify, great ways to comment on there as well. And speaking of comments, we're going to get to some here in a little bit about Ferrari. Ferrari's L'Emanuele. So before we do that, what else do we have here? We got a lot of stuff to get to. So much stuff, in fact. I want to talk a little bit about the wildfire that I got to be a part of to an extent. And the if you've been following along, if you listened on last week's program, I was talking about the Aspen Acres wildfire. The Aspen Acres wildfire is one of the largest fires now in Colorado history. It's very, very big, and it burned all across southern Colorado, specifically covered some of the area of Rye. The town of Rye had a lot of homes outside of the town that were burned. The town of Beulah. And you could see, if you lived in Pueblo, you could see a lot of the fire happening. Pueblo, Colorado. If you were in Colorado Springs, Denver, Boulder, you definitely saw the smoke. It was very, very thick. Major fire. And the fire threatened a local Colorado attraction, one of my favorites as a kid, Bishop's Castle. If you're listening on the podcast, you're ever in Colorado, you want an amazing drive, one of the best scenic drives, amazing like sports car road that then ends at a castle that a dude just built because he could. Literally like a single dude who built it like stone by stone using a lot of the natural stones in the area. And this is a gigantic castle. It's amazing. It threatened that. Got, I think they said, 200 yards from the castle. And there were some significant efforts to save the castle there. So this fire happened. And as it turns out, this fire is also pretty close to where I actually live. Now, I commute into Colorado Springs. Now, I recently moved up into Custer County. It's like the West Cliff area, kind of between Canyon City and West Cliff. And I decided to move up there, build my shop, do my stuff there. And so that's where I've been since last September. And the fire, and I've one of the reasons too is because, you know, you can have a lot more project cars out of the city and no one bugs you out of the city. So it was part of that. Now the thing is, the fire got pretty close to me. As the crow flies, it was a little over 7, 8-ish, 9 miles, the actual fire line. It's kind of tough to say because you're looking at the maps. And the fire maps aren't updated in real time. That's one of the things I discovered that was somewhat frustrating. And we'll get into more of that. But this fire got pretty close. And as the winds changed, they updated the evacuation zones around it. Definitely got a lot closer to the evacuation zone than the fire line. At one point, the evacuation zone was only about 3 miles, 3.5 miles from my house. And then the county put me on an alert status saying, hey, you're not pre-evacuation yet. But just so you know, you're next if conditions change. So that got me into a little bit of a, I should probably start thinking about what I should do here. And how do I get all these project cars out? And if you follow me on social media, you saw I posted pretty regular updates of me moving cars, updates on the fire. And the challenge was, okay, they didn't hit me with pre-evacuation status yet, but the fire was getting closer. The winds were high. There was a concern that if they stay high, we could have a problem. And if they put you on pre-evacuation, so the stages they have is alert. So like, hey, just a heads up, you're close to this. You're going to be next on pre-evacuation. Pre-evacuation is pack up all your belongings, get staged, get ready to go. And then evacuation is you need to leave. So those are the different stages. It probably varies depending on where you are in the country, where you are in the world, but that's how it worked here. And my problem was that, okay, I've got 8 project cars. I got 8 cars. So the Subaru, the daily driver, that's not a project, but my Tacoma needs a little love, but it's all right. It does fine. But I've got the S2000. I've got the AE86. I've got the red Jeep. I've got the I own Subaru WRX, like an 07. I have an IS300. I didn't tell you about that. Some of these cars just sort of materialize. I don't know how they keep showing up. And then I've got the Toyota Century. So like there's a bunch of other cars there. And the challenge becomes, all right, there's a wildfire coming. I'm not pre-evacuation yet, but I have a really good feeling that when they put you on pre-evacuation, that doesn't give you the time necessarily. You might have a lot of time on pre-evacuation, or you might have a little bit of time. You don't know, but they're going to give you that pre-evacuation order, and that's when they want you to pack stuff, get ready to go. So I said, all right, I need to get ready to get out of here, but I got all these cars. I'm going to do, it sounds silly, but I want to be better safe than sorry. I'm going to do a pre-evacuation and at least get the cars out, because doing multiple trips back and forth to move cars takes a lot longer than you might have when, you know, a fire's coming in and it's starting to get close. So I was able to get some friends to help me out and help shuttle some cars down. I got a storage unit in the town of Westcliff itself, and I got an outdoor storage space, and I was able to get some friends. And it was, by the way, it was like $45 for the storage unit, which I said, yeah, sign me up. It was a big outdoor open spot. And then I got a enclosed unit as well. And I shuffled cars. I got the S2000 to the enclosed unit. And then we started shuffling cars back and forth, stuffing this whole like RV size spot full of all of my vehicles. And it took a while. And there were some challenges that I had along the way. One of which was that the red Jeep, I was in the middle of doing a rear locker install on it, and I got stalled out because the locker didn't actually fit in the carrier for the differential. So I got stalled out for a little bit, and I had just left it as a back burner project for a little over a week, because I'm like, I got to cut it. I got to modify it to get this locker in there. And so then I suddenly had to say, okay, I got to pick that project back up and get this locker together so I can also move the Jeep. It was a total, I mean, there's just one thing after another. It took forever, and it was very exhausting. That's for sure. And then that's not even including, you know, okay, you probably got to start at least thinking about your personal items in the home. What do you bring? What do you not bring? Right. And it turns out there's probably not like that much. Well, at least hopefully, at least for me, I realized, yeah, there's not much I really honestly need. There's a few heirlooms, a few family valuables, but it's like the rest of it, it's basically anything in the gun safe, save that. So, but I learned some other things that are interesting about this whole process. For one, which is, I mean, big takeaways, I wasn't prepared enough. That was a big takeaway. The other thing is, turns out insurance companies aren't always a fan of you being near a wildfire. 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
4: And my experience with getting stuff insured and making sure it's insured, I hit some hiccups with that, with this wildfire. If you're just joining me here on the show, we're talking about that. I also want to get to some discussion about Ferrari. I got a lot of comments relating to the Ferrari fake manual or the Le Manuel. It's supposed to mean the manual, I guess, but I think that actually means fake manual is probably what happened. So a lot of people disagreed with me on this one. I was shocked anyway, but I want to get to that. So before we do, you need to know about one of the show's sponsors, which is Tire Rack. Through some miraculous misjudgment, miscalculation on their behalf, they have partnered with the show, and I love Tire Rack. Now, a lot of people, you hear podcasters and radio hosts, you know, say, yeah, I used them before they were, an endorser, you know, before they were an advertiser. You hear that all the time, but it's honestly true. I have been using Tire Rack for years, and I was the one who reached out to them anyway. And I'd used them for years. And back when I was doing autocross all the time with the S2000, not doing it as much now, don't have as much time now, but when I was getting tires a lot. I was doing it through Tire Rack. If you're in Colorado, they have a distribution center in Denver. I mean, obviously they ship all across the country, but it's really convenient. Not that they're necessarily advertising next day shipping, but I've had really, really fast shipping being here in Colorado, being so close to their one of their distribution centers, which is great. But one of my favorite things about them that I've used for years now is the tool that they have for comparing tires. So they do loads of independent tire testing. They do it themselves. It's independent, and they have tons of info. You can compare tires, and you can compare the different ratings they gave them on steering feel, wet braking, dry traction, you know, things like that. It's great for a performance tire. It's great for a daily tire, too. They got everything from actual track performance tires to all seasons for your daily driver to mud terrains and all terrains for your truck or your Jeep. I've used them literally on pretty much any set of tires I've bought probably in the past 5 or 6 years. I've done it through Tire Rack, any new tires. And in fact, if you're watching on video, the Subaru's behind me. You can also get wheels at Tire Rack. I have a set of Method 502s in gold on there. Those are 17-inch Method 502s with Falcon Wild Peak tires on there. And guess where I got those? Tire Rack. So if you need tires, which you do, you're going to need tires. You need to go to Tire Rack, use the QR code on screen. If you're watching on video, if you're on the podcast, click the link in the description. Tell them that I sent you. And actually, you can also tell them that you love Jim Miller's Mustang. In fact, you should tell them that. So thanks to Tire Rack for partnering with the show. Really great stuff. So before the break, we were talking, like I said, about insurance. And I had a little bit of a hiccup, if anything, with Hagerty. Now, Hagerty's not affiliated with the show, but I use their products. I use their insurance pretty religiously at this point because of a bad experience I had way back when my AE86 got smashed in a parking lot. And I had a bad experience dealing with regular insurance. So that was a big lesson to me. If you've been listening to the show for a little bit, a few weeks ago, we had Jim Miller on, and we talked all about what to do when your classic car, your modified car, your JDM car, whatever it is, anything that's not normal, anything that's not your standard, just run-of-the-mill traffic, your daily driver, right? We talked about what do you do insurance-wise when it comes to that. And Hagerty is a great option, frankly. They're one of the best still. But I have a little bit of a gripe because what happened is I needed to get insurance on the Century. I haven't had insurance on it. I've had it for a little bit, but I've been working on it. And I said, okay, wildfires nearby. I need to get insurance on this thing and need to make it happen. And I go online, I submit my thing, you know, submit all the stuff to get the car a policy for it. And they send me a little thing back, an email that says, you know, it's like a friendly reminder, you know, hey, we know you're near a wildfire area at the moment. We just want to let you know we're there with you. We're looking out for you. Let us know if you need anything. I thought, well, that's kind of nice. You know, they know that, and they know my other cars are insured, but in that area. And then I get a phone call, and they call me and the next day, and they go, hey, we know you're near that wildfire. Just so you know, we can't insure that Century of yours because you're close to the wildfire. Sorry, we can't put a new policy on it. And now they can be kind of picky. They can absolutely be kind of picky, and it's their business. It's their right to be picky. They get to choose what they insure. But it was another lesson to me. Overall, preparedness wise, I wasn't very prepared. I dodged a bullet. I got lucky. Nothing happened. Great. But it was a big lesson to me. You gotta be prepared, especially if you live in any sort of wildfire country. You gotta have a game plan. How are you gonna get your cars out? How are you gonna get your tools out? I mean, obviously all that stuff's important. Then you gotta think about, you know, the important stuff. How are you gonna get your family out if it's really dangerous, right? So you gotta have all of that stuff in mind. But you got to have those insurance policies in place before that happens. You can't have the wildfire be, you know, less than 10 miles away from you and then get the policy set up. They won't let you do that. And I'm sure any other insurer would probably be the same way. So I learned that. I learned that lesson. Thankfully, I didn't learn that lesson the hard way. It was a close call, but I've got insurance on the Century now. It's good to go, but you need to keep that in mind. I wasn't as prepared as I should have been, you know, and I think having a game plan, just having a plan, saying, hey, I got some buddies. They're already ready to help out if anything ever happens. You know, I'll help them out. They'll help me out. Let's move cars. Let's just sort of have a game plan in mind so you're not scrambling last minute. It's stressful to be scrambling last minute. It's stressful for sure. So now, all of that being said, I'm glad that I feel like I overreacted. I'm like, you know what? Nothing happened. That was a lot of effort. If you were following me on social media, you saw all the stuff I was doing to move the cars, update you on the fire, all of that stuff. I'm glad it feels like an overreaction. I'm glad nothing happened. I really am glad. And I do want to thank the fire crews who worked really hard on that. These guys got out there on their 4th of July weekend, and instead of watching fireworks, they were working the fire line. That's amazing. Can't believe how much hard work went into that. Everything from the crews on the ground to the air crews to the incident command teams and everyone in between involved in that. And in fact, even on social media, some of the videos I posted up, viewers, you folks who listen to this show said, hey, I'm on a fire team. I'm coming down from Wyoming right now to come help out with that fire. I'm coming from California, wherever. Like several people chimed in and said they were coming to help with the fire. That is awesome. That is awesome. It's amazing to see how people came together to help out with this fire. So a huge thank you. I mean, God bless the fire crews, man. They really saved the day. Literally, they did. So last thing I got to get to here, I will talk about the Altima and why that's going away. And we'll do that as a bonus podcast after the show here. But, oh, man, I got lambasted by a bunch of people on the internet who, frankly, again, I was not expecting this reaction when we were talking about Ferrari's fake manual, the fake one, the Le Fake Manuel. And the thing that happened here is, you know, I said, you know, if you're just tuning in, I said, it's not a real manual transmission. It's performance theater. It's the same thing as fake engine noises from EVs. And, you know, it's not something that as an enthusiast that appeals to me. Now, a couple of the comments I get here. One guy on YouTube here says, if it's what their consumer base wants, then so be it. They're not trying to sell to the average Joe. It's millionaires and billionaires with global enterprise businesses. I doubt they tend to value authenticity of driving experience as much as we do. Now, I agree with you on that. That probably the target demographic for this car doesn't value driving authenticity the same way the enthusiast does. I do get that. I understand that. But let me flip the argument here. Let me flip the argument, because that crowd also does very much enjoy I won't say authenticity, but they enjoy exclusivity. And if the news, the press around this wasn't Ferrari makes manual simulated thing. No, and the headline instead was Ferrari brings back the manual. They do it for real. They actually bring it back. They do the real deal. They do it as an exclusive. You know what? Those buyers, they would probably be lining up to buy it still. Not only that, there are enthusiast-minded supercar buyers. Granted, that doesn't make up the majority of supercar buyers. I get that. There are enthusiast-minded supercar buyers, though, who like doing track days, who like driving, and you know, those people would be the first to line up. They would be putting deposits down right away to have the real deal, a real manual, even if it's a limited edition. That would be a non-issue. They would absolutely do it. Now, there's another good comment here. If you're paying for an illusion, might as well save money and build a sim rig, a racing sim, which that's what you're buying when you buy the Ferrari manual. It's a racing sim. Got the Logitech shifter and everything. Now, here's the thing here. Another good point that I saw, and I want to, for the sake of argument, address this. Franco over on Spotify says the people are just being purist and trying to pretend that their 70s muscle car is the best thing ever created. The appeal of a manual transmission is the ability to have total control of the vehicle. And like it or not, this transmission will still do the same. Yes, it does do the same. But if all you're looking for is the ability to control the transmission, then the paddle shifters with the DCT, the dual clutch automatic, already let you do that. So why do you need the performance theater of having the gated shifter, which is just a video game controller, or the electronic clutch pedal that's not connected to anything? It's a simulated clutch pedal that, again, let me remind you, lets you stall it for some reason, even though it's an automatic. Little weird to me there. Now, he does say for the price, it should do everything. And technically, it does do everything. But also, I would argue, for the price, Ferrari could have just made the real deal. They absolutely could have. We're talking about a car that was $590,000. And people, and some people will comment and say that, well, the regulations, the cost to develop it's just not feasible for a manufacturer. Well, yeah, we're not asking, like, you know, Chevy to take their entire fleet of, Chevy Traverses and build a manual for them and manufacture them at scale. We're not asking them to do that. We're asking a boutique supercar manufacturer who, by the way, money is of no object to the people who buy these cars, to develop a manual. Now, someone else here over on YouTube also pointed out the fact that the DCT, the dual clutch automatic, is actually pretty close to a manual transmission, mechanically speaking. It's not that far off. It's closer than like a traditional torque converter automatic would be. So you could just take that and rework that. So, I don't know. This is something I was surprised. Loads of other people in the comments here, I don't have time to get to all of them, said, this is just fine. We want the fake manual. Who cares if it lets you shift the gears? I don't know, man. It just doesn't do it for me. But let's keep this discussion going. Let me know your thoughts. Thanks for watching. Thanks for listening. We'll be back next week.
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9: 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But in 1862, he signed it.
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17: With SRN News, I'm Bob Agnew in Washington. President Trump says Darlene Graham, that's the sister of the late Lindsey Graham, has his support to run for a full term to replace her brother in the U.S. Senate. Graham is currently serving the remainder of her late brother Lindsey Graham's Senate term, but she's weighing a possible run for a full term. When the midterms come up this year, she would be voted in if that's going to happen. And then the current term that she is actually sitting in for, the former senator, would come to an end in January. China says today it has never interfered in U.S. elections and has no interest in doing so. It's urging Washington to stop making what it calls groundless accusations after President Trump accused Beijing of meddling in the 2020 election, a charge he made last night as he addressed the nation. A lot of wildfires burning in Minnesota and Canada, sending smoke down to the lower 48. Doctors and some studies indicate that smoke can harm pregnant women, increasing the risk of premature babies.
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18: Your 100.7 The Word AccuWeather forecast. Tonight, expect clear skies with a low of 60. Tomorrow will bring mostly sunny conditions with a high of 88. Tomorrow night will be clear with a low of 59. On Sunday, it will be breezy in the morning, but otherwise sunny with a high of 90. Monday will be mostly sunny and very warm with the possibility of an afternoon and evening thunderstorm in spots and a high of 94. Tuesday will start off breezy in the morning, turning mostly sunny later with a high of 87. I'm AccuWeather meteorologist Jason Caterina for 100.7 The Word.
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20: Greetings, Mr. Mayor.
21: Have you heard about the clock at City Hall?
22: The clock is stuck on 11:45.
21: We believe it's a glitch in our new computer system we set up. Alicia Jennings is in charge of our technical support at City Hall. You should talk to her first.
20: Has anyone gone into the programming code itself?
23: None of us have that level of expertise, especially since it's a third-party program.
20: Would you mind resetting the clock to the current time?
23: I don't mind, but it won't help. It'll go back to 11:45.
20: No doubt it will, but I would like to look at the clock itself whilst that happens.
22: What is that? Somebody left flowers up here?
20: There's a card attached.
23: Oh.
20: And it's addressed to you, Alicia. What does it say?
23: Time is running out. What does that mean?
24: Well, thanks for taking the time to talk to us, Mr. Butler.
25: When I was a young man in Odyssey, I loved a girl more deeply than I ever thought possible. Her name was Wendy. We had a secret courier who delivered the letters back and forth.
26: Who would do that for you?
25: Her little sister, Alicia. I wanted to run away with Wendy. I wrote her a letter telling her to meet me at the clock tower that night.
24: At 11:45.
25: That's right.
23: I decided I wasn't going to be their delivery girl anymore. So I tore the letter in half and shoved it into my coat pocket.
25: Wendy didn't show up.
23: Somehow someone knows what I did. That the anniversary is 20 years ago, and I'm now being tortured for it.
27: The clock's moving again. The entire system, even the clock, has started a countdown.
21: A countdown to what?
27: 11:45 tomorrow night.
22: Here's some water.
27: Thank you, Matthew. Alicia?
23: Thanks. I don't know what to do.
21: We better think of something. We've got a countdown, and I don't know if it's to a banquet of flowers, a big laugh, or a bomb.
27: Mr. Mayor, I suggest you notify the police.
21: Yeah, I will. In the meantime, you two need to figure out who's behind this.
22: I'll help, too.
21: Fine. You three.
28: I'm still here.
21: Who are you?
28: Andrew.
22: He empties the trash.
21: Good, because the one in my office is full. Come with me.
28: Oh, okay.
23: How am I going to explain all of this to my sister?
28: Where does she live?
23: In Los Angeles. She's a doctor, but she's coming into town to visit me.
28: Oh, why now?
23: We're selling our family home and moving our mother into a retirement facility.
28: I see. So it has nothing to do with the anniversary?
23: No, because there is no anniversary for her. She doesn't know why Michael left her.
27: Well, someone knows what happened, Alicia. Whoever put those things on the clock tower and rigged everything for 11:45 tomorrow night knows.
23: But how?
27: Have you ever communicated the truth anywhere, to anyone, in any form or any place?
23: Well, only one.
27: Aha! What was it?
23: My private diary, which I've kept hidden and locked up. No one has ever seen it, or I would have known.
28: Well, where is it now?
23: In a safe deposit box at the Odyssey Bank. I put my most precious possessions there because of the move out of our house.
0: Alicia, Eugene, are you there?
23: Yes,
28: indeed.
23: Mr. Mayor.
1: I am too.
0: The police are on their way. I'd like you to come up to my office and talk to them.
28: Yes, sir. We'll be right up.
23: What am I going to do?
28: We're going to find out who's doing this and why.
1: So, how are you going to find out who's doing this and why?
28: I have no idea. I'm exhausted.
4: Did you get any sleep last night?
28: Barely. I worked through the night with the police technicians trying to stop the countdown.
1: Can't you just shut off the computers?
28: No. Whoever programmed the countdown has integrated it into the city's entire system and rigged it to erase all of the government's database. The payroll, welfare benefit information, everything will disappear if we turn off the computer. It's a technological time bomb, if not an actual one.
4: Is there a chance that you're dealing with a real bomb?
28: Well, we can't know since we don't know what the computer is counting down to. The bomb squad from the state police is going over City Hall and surrounding area with a proverbial fine-tooth comb.
4: Well, has anyone been able to talk to the programmers from, what's it called, Dreadlocks Computing?
28: They can't be found. A detective drove past their office and it was locked up. The staff in an office next door claims they haven't seen anyone go in and out for days. I can only wonder who gave Dreadlocks the job in the first place, and I'll ask the mayor about that one. This entire scheme could be nothing more than an elaborate hoax.
1: A hoax to torture poor Alicia?
28: Perhaps.
4: Well, it's pretty clear that if we can find out how someone learned Alicia's secret, then we'll find out who that someone is.
1: But Alicia said she never told anyone about the letter. And the only place she wrote about it is now locked up in the bank. Is it possible that someone saw the diary at the bank?
28: Possible, albeit unlikely. One can't simply walk into a bank and look inside the safe deposit boxes, except in the case of a bank robbery.
4: Which Odyssey Bank hasn't had recently?
28: Mm-hmm.
1: Well, I still think we ought to check it out.
28: We, Miss Kendall?
1: We're helping you, Eugene. Somebody has to.
28: Oh, well, thank you. I'm being summoned. Back to City Hall, then.
4: Bye, Eugene.
28: Farewell.
1: Poor Eugene.
4: Oh, poor Alicia.
1: Whit, should we tell Michael Butler what we know?
4: That's not our place. At some point, Alicia is going to have to talk to Michael Butler and her sister.
1: I wouldn't want to be her.
4: Come on, let's see what Oliver Dravel can tell us.
1: Oliver Dravel?
4: He's the manager at Odyssey Bank.
28: Good morning, Mr. Mayor.
17: Good morning, Eugene.
1: Hi, Eugene. Are we ready to go to work?
28: Matthew, what are you doing here? Career day ended yesterday, and today's Saturday. You should go play like a normal child would.
1: But my parents said I could help you, and the mayor agrees.
17: He is a tenacious boy.
28: So he is.
1: What are we doing first?
28: First, I'd like to ask the mayor who recommended Dreadlocks as the company to install the program that has caused so much trouble.
17: Well, naturally, we went through several candidates, putting out bids, you know, the usual process.
28: Well, of course, but how did Dreadlocks know about the job? Did you contact them, or did they approach you?
17: Well, I think the bank recommended them to us.
28: Oh, the bank? Odyssey Bank?
17: That's right. Oliver Dravel spoke very highly of them.
28: Why would he do that?
17: Because they had done some programming work there, and he was thrilled with them.
28: That's an interesting coincidence. Will you excuse me, please, while I make a phone call?
5: I can assure you, Mr. Whittaker, that Odyssey Bank has no security issues and certainly no complaints from any of our customers about our safe deposit boxes. Now, is this woman you're talking about implying that something is amiss?
4: Oh, not at all. We're merely investigating the possibility.
5: Has she authorized you to represent her? It would be customary for her to speak directly to us.
4: And maybe she will.
1: Who do you let into the safe deposit area? I mean, if I wanted to put my stuff in there, who gets to go in and out?
5: Well, myself as the bank manager and Mr. Kincaid, our safe deposit box manager. Of course, we have a security guard keeping an eye on the safe and everyone who goes in. We are all trusted and trustworthy people.
4: Well, I'm sure you are. That's my cell phone.
1: Oh, sorry, that's mine. Excuse me.
4: What's Eugene?
1: Mine's... Oh, I don't know who it is.
4: Hello?
5: Don't mind me.
4: Hi, Eugene.
1: Oh, hi, Veronica.
2: You are?
22: He did?
2: No kidding.
22: When?
2: That's interesting.
22: I hope you got a name.
2: Do you think there's a connection?
22: A van.
2: That's unexpected.
22: I never heard of them, but I'll ask.
2: I'll ask. Thanks.
22: No, thank you.
2: Bye.
22: Bye.
3: Well, that was very enlightening.
22: You first.
2: You go on.
22: Okay. That was Veronica from Gower's florist shop.
5: Ah, she's one of our customers. Oh, now, don't tell me she's having a problem with us.
22: No. But she was walking down the street and saw the man who bought the jilted roses from her.
2: The ones we believe were put in the clock tower.
22: He was driving a company van with the name Sure Clean on the side.
5: Sure Clean?
22: What did Eugene have to say?
2: Well, he asked the mayor who suggested using the Dreadlocks company to install the computer program at City Hall.
22: Okay, who did?
5: That would be me.
22: You?
5: Well, they did outstanding work for us. And when I heard the City Hall was looking for a local company, well, I...
22: So the company that did work for you is the same company that did the work for the city and caused these problems.
2: And nobody can get in touch with them.
5: They can't?
22: They've disappeared.
5: Well, that's worrying.
2: It sure is.
22: But now we know there's some other guy who works for the Sure Clean company who bought the flowers that were put in the clock tower. Is there a connection? I don't see the connection.
5: Well, actually, I know what the connection is.
2: Oh, what is it?
5: My son.
22: Your son?
5: And now I'm very concerned. Excuse me while I make a call. Huh. He's not answering any of his phone lines. Huh, that's not like him.
2: I think you should explain about your son, Mr. Drevell.
5: Well, he's one of the owners of the Dreadlocks Company.
22: Wait a minute, isn't that a conflict of interest? I mean, for the bank manager's son to program the bank's computers?
5: It was all above board. I mean, their company competed with other companies for the job. And the final decision wasn't mine.
2: But you recommended them to the mayor.
5: Well, why not? I mean, they do good work.
22: Yeah, but what's this Sure Clean company?
5: Dreadlocks ran into financial trouble. So my son diversified into other types of businesses.
2: Oh, what types?
5: Well, janitorial, office cleaning, all-purpose kind of work.
2: Oh, from computers to janitorial. It's a little odd, isn't it?
5: Whatever it takes to pay the bills, Mr. Whittaker.
2: Do they clean this bank?
5: As a matter of fact, they do.
22: Your son's company.
5: No, it's all legit.
2: Does his company also clean City Hall?
5: Well...
22: Okay, I'd better call Eugene.
5: Now, look... None of this means my son has anything to do with Alicia Jennings or that clock tower.
2: Does your son or any of his employees have access to the keys in this bank?
5: Well, of course, to get in and out at night.
2: The safety deposit area?
5: No. As I said, only two of us have...
2: Does your son know where you keep the keys to the safe deposit boxes?
5: Well, I suppose he might. I mean, it wouldn't occur to me to keep that a secret from him, but... The vault is on an overnight timer.
2: A freestanding timer, or a timer connected to, well, say, a computer program?
5: Well, it's part of the main computer system.
2: Which was programmed by Dreadlocks.
5: Look, I understand what you're suggesting, Mr. Whittaker, but it's absurd to believe that my son broke into those safety deposit boxes.
2: Well, maybe we should ask him about it.
22: Mr. Drevell, I've got Eugene on the phone. What's your son's name?
5: Andrew.
6: What?
22: I think he knows your son.
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5: Andrew!
22: Are you sure this is his apartment?
5: Well, of course I'm sure. Wait, I may have a key. There it is.
2: Are you sure we should go in?
5: No, I insist. If my son is involved in anything questionable... Andrew? Are you here? This place is a mess.
22: No kidding.
5: What are all these pictures?
2: Huh. Alicia?
22: Wow, those are a lot of pictures.
2: At the grocery store. In her car.
22: Maybe it's just me, but this looks like a serious crush.
7: in a dangerously obsessive kind of way.
3: Oh, dear.
4: What did you find?
5: Well, here on the desk. Oh, these look like photocopies of a diary.
7: The one from the safe deposit box?
3: Well, I assume so. And look, he's highlighted the words clock tower and 11:45.
4: Mr. Duvall, we need to find your son.
3: I know. And as bank manager, it's also my duty to call the police.
23: I don't understand. Andrew had photos of me in his apartment?
27: And photocopies of your diary.
23: But I hardly noticed him. He emptied the trash. I mean, we said hello.
1: It looks like he was doing a lot more than that. He must have been following you all over town.
23: What does all this mean?
27: I'm no psychologist, but I would suspect that he had an unhealthy affection for you, and since you wouldn't reciprocate, he intends to enact revenge.
1: Huh?
27: He likes her, she didn't like him, so he wants to get back at her.
1: Thanks. Mm.
23: But what's going to happen at 11:45?
27: Well, perhaps nothing. Perhaps a lot. Perhaps this entire scheme has been concocted to humiliate you by exposing what you'd done to your sister and Michael Butler. You'd have to confess about the undelivered letter.
23: I was young. They shouldn't have trusted me to be their delivery girl.
27: Still, they did. And you were trustworthy for a time.
23: One moment of anger. One mistake.
27: Indeed, it boggles the mind. We make so many decisions in the course of our lives, most of little consequence. But others, entire lives can be changed in one moment from one act of emotion.
1: Your sins will find you out.
23: What?
1: Sorry. It's something my parents say. Like when I left that cheese sandwich under my bed and 3 weeks
27: later...
1: Understood,
27: Matthew. Thank you.
23: I'm picking up my sister at the airport later. I'll have to tell her everything then.
27: Meanwhile, we must work to stop that countdown.
1: But Eugene, you only have 6 hours left.
27: 6 hours be hanged. I will not be thwarted by a computer program.
8: This is Kevin Killerman with Odyssey 7 News. I'm just outside of City Hall, where, if you look just behind me, you'll see that the clock, which had been stuck at 11:45, is now moving backwards. Officials refuse to explain what's gone wrong with the clock, though our inside sources are blaming a computer malfunction. There is a rumor that the clock is engaged in some sort of countdown to 11:45 again, but no one seems to know why. We've learned that City Hall is being evacuated tonight as a precaution. Police have also evacuated the surrounding buildings with a barrier line right here at the edge of the town square. A few moments ago, we spoke to the mayor. Mayor, is there any danger to the public?
9: No, we don't believe anyone is in danger, but we're taking every precaution to ensure the safety of our people and property.
10: Sir, there's a rumor that the countdown is to 11:45 again. That's just an hour away.
9: I won't confirm or deny that rumor.
11: Mr. Mayor, do you know who or what is behind this?
9: It'd be wrong to speculate at this time, but the police are investigating every lead. That's all I have to say right now. Thank you.
11: Mr. Mayor.
8: So we'll be right here watching and waiting with the growing crowd. Kevin Killerman, Odyssey 7 News.
9: All right, Eugene.
27: No, just one more minute.
9: No, sir. Time is up. Shut the system down.
27: No, you'll lose everything. The city government will effectively collapse.
9: Better that than something worse.
27: But if
9: you won't do it, I'll have one of the police technicians come in.
27: Oh, all right. I'll do it. Somehow it seems symbolic of my failure. Systems shutting down.
9: Well?
27: Well, nothing happened. It's not powering down.
9: What do you mean? You've turned it off, haven't you?
27: Yes, but it's not powering down. I don't understand. It must be running off site.
9: You mean like Someone's using a remote?
27: Sort of. Though... From where?
9: There's no time to find out. We have to go. That's an order.
27: Yes, but Mr. Mayor, please. I can send out a signal to try to find the remote source. It'll only take a second.
9: No. Let's go outside. Now.
12: 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We always love hearing from you.
13: Hey,
1: This is amazing, Whit. In another minute, the whole mystery will come to an end. You don't think there's a bomb, do you?
4: Well, the police say they've searched every inch of City Hall and the clock tower. Nothing dangerous. But it would have helped if they found Andrew.
1: Where do you think he disappeared to? Did he skip town?
4: Oh, maybe. Maybe he'll show up here just to see how his scheme played out. Everyone else has.
1: No kidding. There's Alicia, and I guess that's her sister. I'd love to eavesdrop to hear what they're talking about.
4: At least they're talking. That's a good sign.
13: Oh, hello.
1: Mr. Butler.
4: What are you doing here?
13: Well, since this mystery is somehow connected to me, I decided to come see how it plays out.
4: Michael, it's probably none of my business, but Alicia Jennings is right over there with her sister Wendy.
13: What? Oh, if I'd known that, I wouldn't have come.
4: Well, it may be a good thing that you did. There's something you don't know. Go over and see what happens.
13: What's the point?
4: Reconciliation, healing, peace. Who knows what might come of it? Don't you think it's time to put the past behind you?
13: I'll think about it. Thanks.
1: Do you think he'll go over?
4: Oh, I hope so. If he can make it through the crowd. It's like New Year's Eve at Times Square. Everyone has turned out for this.
1: Everyone's curious.
4: That's funny, because while we're all standing around here, our culprit could be off somewhere else doing whatever he wants.
1: What?
4: I'm just thinking. Everything's come together so easily, pointing us to this place at this time.
1: So?
15: Mr. Whittaker.
4: Now, Eugene.
15: We tried to shut down the system, but it wouldn't respond.
4: Oh?
15: It's being operated from another location. Now, I tried to track it, but...
4: Eugene, what if this scheme isn't really about Alicia and the clock tower?
15: What?
1: Watch, here it comes.
4: What if this is a diversion to get everyone here while the real event is happening somewhere else?
15: Of course. And I believe I know where.
4: Where?
15: Odyssey Bank.
4: Ah, this way. Okay.
16: This is the perfect crime. Everyone's at City Hall watching that clock and drooling over Alicia's unrequited love story. By the time they all realize what's happened tomorrow morning, we'll be long gone with all the money.
18: Are you sure? I don't want any security cameras getting us.
16: Are you kidding? The program is impenetrable. The cameras, the locks, everything will just shut down and we can just walk into the vault. Trust me, Dad.
18: You know I do, son. But if something goes wrong, all our work...
16: That's it. The system is now shutting down. And now the vault locks are released. Do you have the keys?
18: Right here. Let's go.
16: Huh? What's that?
18: Why are all the lights coming on?
16: It must be a minor glitch in the program.
4: Actually, it's a major glitch in your program, Andrew.
16: What? It's not possible.
18: It's possible, albeit unlikely.
19: All right, Mr. Drevel and Mr. Drevel, hands up. You're both under arrest.
16: No!
5: Well, you can't arrest me. This is my bank. I'm merely conducting a routine check on the systems.
4: In a ski mask.
19: Come on, tell it to your lawyer. Maybe he'll believe you. Cuff him, boys.
16: Okay, you guys gotta come on.
1: That's amazing. So everything that happened with Alicia and the clock tower really was a diversion for a bank robbery.
18: It seems so.
4: Yeah. Oliver and Andrew Drevel were both in financial trouble. I guess they invested all they had in the Dreadlocks company. But business dried up after they did the work for Odyssey Bank and City Hall.
1: Yeah, but I still don't get how they knew about Alicia's story.
27: Well, you see, Andrew had a genuine but unhealthy crush on Alicia after he began doing janitorial work at City Hall. But she hardly noticed him. His free access allowed him to search employees' desks and offices, and he saw in her purse that she had a bank card for the safe deposit box area, and decided to snoop a little to see what it could lead to.
4: Well, maybe he hoped to find a way to get to know her better. Maybe he wanted revenge. But once he saw her diary, he came up with the idea to use what he knew, the programming he'd done, and his father's position to rob the bank.
1: See? I told you he was the bad guy.
27: And you were correct.
1: Well, I'm disappointed. I had hoped this whole mystery would be romantic.
2: Well, there is a bit of romance to the story.
1: Mm-hmm. Yeah, like what?
27: Alicia confessed what she'd done to her sister Wendy, and later to Michael Butler.
1: Oh,

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8: 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We're also going to do $5 sandwiches. Then coming up on Thursday, August 20th, the 24th annual Taste of Douglas County. A lot of people come up from El Paso County to enjoy it. 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
9: Well, everybody, this is John Bornsheen. I'm a senior pastor at Calvary Fellowship Fountain Valley Church right here in Colorado Springs. 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
13: With SRN News, I'm Keith Peters in Washington. In his nationwide address Thursday evening, President Trump called on Congress to ensure ballot integrity by passing the Save America Act. On the Salem News program this week on Capitol Hill with Tony Perkins, House Speaker Mike Johnson predicts that may come as early as next week, tying the legislation to a major reconciliation bill.
14: Desperate times call for desperate measures. The reason we have to get Reconciliation 3.0 done, it is the vehicle for us to deliver the Save America Act to the president's desk. It is the only way to do it, because remember, there's no way to get 60 votes for Save America in the Senate. The Democrats just simply won't go along with that, and you've only got 53 Republicans. We're going to make it a reconciliation matter, tying it to the budget with a fiscal impact that will qualify it for that process so we can pass it with 51 votes in the Senate and finally take care of this problem.
13: On Wall Street, the Dow down by 406 points. This is SRN News.

0: Your 100.7 The Word AccuWeather forecast. Tonight, expect clear skies with a low of 60. Tomorrow will bring mostly sunny conditions with a high of 88. Tomorrow night will be clear with a low of 59. On Sunday, it will be breezy in the morning, but otherwise sunny with a high of 90. Monday will be mostly sunny and very warm with the possibility of an afternoon and evening thunderstorm in spots and a high of 94. Tuesday will start off breezy in the morning, turning mostly sunny later with a high of 87. I'm AccuWeather meteorologist Jason Caterina for 100.7 The Word.
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2: 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Howdy, and welcome to Wildwood. It's another normal school day, but if you're a student of Miss Harbor's, a normal school day can be mighty unusual. She's getting the class to think about what they want to become when they grow up. Some teachers might read descriptions of jobs and careers, but Miss Harbor is teaching this lesson wearing a fishbowl on her head and a painter's jumpsuit.
6: Good morning, class. Okay. Class, who can tell me what I do for a living?
7: Are you a deep sea diver?
6: I am not a deep sea diver, but good guess, CJ.
8: Oh!
6: Goose?
8: I think you are a light bulb.
6: No.
9: I think you're an astronaut.
6: Ned, that is correct.
9: Yes!
10: Ned!
11: I don't think that you can become an astronaut.
6: And why not?
11: Because it's just science fiction. They can write stories about it, but it's not possible.
9: Maybe not yet.
6: Exactly.
7: Hey, that's two smart things in a row.
9: I'm having a good day.
6: That's why I've got to get this thing off.
12: Oh, well, that's better. That's exactly why I'm dressed as an astronaut. I want you to stretch your imaginations. Just because we can't do it right now doesn't mean we won't be able to one day. If you have a longing to become something, you should pursue it. Even if it seems impossible.
9: Oh!
12: Yes, Multi?
9: I've always wanted to be owner. What do you mean, owner? You know, owner of, like, the world.
11: Of course.
9: What?
12: With that in mind, I want you all to give your progress reports to the class on your What I Want to Be When I Grow Up project. Tell us what you want to become, and then tell us what your project will be. CJ?
7: Oh, my project is over here, and it's almost done.
9: Teacher's pet.
7: I want to become an architect. I am building a castle out of sugar cubes.
13: CJ, that's a great idea.
7: Thank you.
9: Ooh, sugar. I like it.
12: Very nice, CJ. I especially love the spires and the parapets.
7: The tall, skinny parts?
12: Precisely.
7: Oh, yeah. Thanks.
9: Spires and parapets. Oh, nicely done.
7: I have spires and parapets.
12: Goose, what is your project going to be?
8: Me? Oh, yes. Well, I want to become an artist. I am going to paint this.
11: Wow. That's great.
8: Thanks. It's just a sketch now, but I'll paint it for the project.
7: That's amazing.
8: It's not really done yet, but I call it true victory.
13: Oh, hold it up higher.
8: Oh, sure. The soldier will be wearing chain mail, and instead of holding up his sword, I think I'll change it to him holding a flag. Oh, and I haven't done his face yet, because I haven't decided what he looks like.
9: Well, it's very nice if you like great art, but it's no sugar cube castle with spires and parapets.
7: Not a parapet to be seen.
9: Uh-uh.
12: Goose, I think you are well on your way to becoming an artist. Ned?
9: Yes, well, I want to become a scientist. I want to invent things. I've been working on something that has daunted civilization for centuries.
2: Well, at the end of the day, the class was getting ready to head home. Miss Harbor had one last thing to do.
12: Oh, Goose.
8: Yes, ma'am?
12: Could I see you and your sketchbook just a minute before you go?
8: You bet. Stace, I'll catch up in a minute. She wants to see my sketch again.
11: Okay.
8: Here you go, Miss Harbor.
12: Yes. Oh, Goose. This is a remarkable sketch.
8: This whole thing? Oh, well, anyone really could have drawn, I mean.
12: But I wanted to ask you a question or two.
8: Sure.
12: Your sketch here. How did you come up with this? Did you see it somewhere, or did you make it up?
8: Oh, I just made it up.
12: Very interesting. Why did you come up with a soldier at his moment of victory?
8: Why? Why, I don't know. It's just art. It's just a picture.
12: Goose, don't ever say, it's just art. Art is important. Art always says something. Always. A real artist knows why they're painting what they're painting. You should know. You should
8: think. Well, sure. Okay, then. I guess I will. Can I go now?
12: Well, of course, Goose. Do you understand what I just said about your art?
8: Well, absolutely. I just want to catch up with Stace. Thanks, Miss Harbor. Well,
12: let's talk more about your sketch. Tomorrow.
11: Here she comes. Let's get moving.
8: Oh, that was terrible.
10: What was terrible?
8: It was awful.
11: What was awful?
8: Miss Harbor.
11: Miss Harbor was awful?
8: I'm not doing that again. She hates my sketch.
9: Let's get going. Ooh, she said it was a great sketch.
8: To the class. But just now, she told me that I didn't know why I drew it or what it meant. She said I wasn't a real artist. Oh, I was so embarrassed.
11: That doesn't sound like Miss Harper.
8: I felt like a dummy. I'm not doing that again.
13: Goose, you have talent. You can't just hide it or bury it.
8: Oh, yeah? You just watch me. Whew. I'm not doing that again.
9: Hey, afternoon, Mr. Youssef.
14: Excuse me.
9: Good afternoon.
14: Do I know you? Oh, hello, CJ.
10: Hi, Mr. Youssef.
14: Off to fish or some such adventure?
10: We can't decide yet. This is my friend, Ned.
14: Yes. Have a good afternoon.
9: Hi. I'm CJ's friend, the invisible, utterly forgettable beaver. What's with that guy?
8: He scares me.
10: Oh, he's okay. He's just kind of serious all the time.
11: You think?
15: Excuse me, sir.
16: Are you addressing me?
8: Hey, guys, look.
15: Yes, sir. Could you please spare some change? I'm having a bit of a rough spell, and I haven't had a meal for...
16: I cannot spare any change. Good day.
15: Sorry to bother you, sir.
9: We sure are getting a lot of bums in town these days.
10: Wait.
11: What's up? What's the matter?
8: CJ's got that look.
10: I don't think he is a bum.
13: How do you know?
10: I don't know. Papa Chuck said it's kind of like discernment. I think he's a good guy who's in a bad spot.
8: What are you doing?
10: Sir?
15: Oh, hey there, son.
10: If you go to that church right over there, Pastor Flint, he'll see to it that you get a good meal.
15: Pastor Flint?
10: Yep, and, here. It's not much, but I hope it'll help.
15: Thank you, son. Thank you kindly.
10: Welcome. You guys ready?
13: Yeah. Wow, CJ. That was really...
9: Nuts! How do you know what he's gonna spend that money on?
13: I was saying that that was really nice.
8: You did a good thing there, CJ.
9: Nuts! All of you!
2: As the kids rambled off into the afternoon, they had no idea that CJ had not helped a bum. Oh, he looked like one, all right. But CJ had just been tested by the Lord. CJ had given kindness and 48 cents to an angel. An actual angel of the Lord.
15: Good for you, CJ Brown. Good for you.
17: 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Don't go away, there's more Paws and Tails coming right up.
18: Hey everyone, Stacy here from Paws and Tails. 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This is so exciting!
19: Thank you.
2: CJ later found himself at the fix-it shop, where he often goes to work things out.
10: And I just sort of knew.
19: But how did you know?
10: I don't know. He just seemed like he'd never done this kind of thing before. And he didn't get mad at Yusuf for not helping either. He just seemed sad, like a guy who needed a little help.
19: That's discernment. I'm proud of you, son. You felt there was a need, and you acted on it.
10: Ned thought I was nuts. He said that the bone would just spend it on something bad.
19: Well, if you knew he would, then it would have been foolish to help him. That's why you need to pray for wisdom. You need to pray for it a lot.
10: I will.
19: What's really good about this is that you're exercising your gift. You got something special there, son. And it's up to you to learn how to use it well. Flex it. Make it stronger. Give me a hand here.
10: Okay.
2: Pretty much at the same time that CJ was working on exercising his gift, Goose was in her basement with Stacy, working on hers. Even if it was in secret.
8: Just a minute, Stace. I've got to do this just right. Oh, don't look at the painting!
11: I'm not looking. Calm down. All I'm saying is that you can't quit painting if you're gonna, well, keep painting. It's not possible.
8: Well, sort of is. I mean, I have to paint. If I don't paint and draw, I think I would just, I don't know, might just explode.
11: So then quit talking about quitting. That's all I'm saying.
8: But I'm not letting Miss Harbor or anyone else see anything I paint. No one will ever... Did you look?
11: I did not.
8: It was like Miss Harbor looked into my head and saw what was there. Or even worse, not there. It was scary. It was embarrassing.
11: I know. You're not doing that again.
8: Right. Have I said that before?
11: Yes.
2: Well, another school day had begun, and everyone was working on their projects. Everything was back to normal. At least for a few minutes.
9: It's the best sugar cube castle I have ever seen.
10: Thanks. Glue, please.
9: Glue. It's just a shame.
10: What's a shame?
9: That it's, you know, kind of so cube-like.
10: Well, how else should a sugar cube castle look?
9: Well, it's just that it's too square, you know? You need to sort of round off the corners of the walls a little.
10: I could scrape them.
9: Nah, you're just gonna pull the cubes off. Hey, what if I...
10: What are you doing?
9: I'm licking the sugar cubes. Look, it works. If you lick the sharp edges, it dissolves the sugar and rounds off the corners.
10: Let me see. Hey, it's tasty, too.
9: Well, it's kind of sweet.
10: Mm-hmm.
8: Miss Harbor?
6: Yes, Goose?
8: I want to change my project.
6: Change it?
8: Yes. Can I give my progress report to the class?
6: Well, I suppose so.
8: Excuse me. I am no longer going to be a painter when I grow up. I am going to be a singer-songwriter.
11: A what?
9: Oh, this is gonna get good.
8: I'm working on a song called I Love Something.
11: I Love Something?
8: No, Stace, that would be silly. It's called I Love... I forgot the rest of the title.
10: You forgot what you love?
6: CJ, that's not helpful.
8: Well, it'll come to me in a minute. Now, I wrote this on the piano at home, but since we don't have a piano here, I brought my harmonica. So, here it goes.
13: How can you accompany yourself with a harmonica?

0: I guess that's how.
1: Not acting too friendly. Good friends keep the good trends going upward, the way up, up, up. And the good friend rejoices in your serendipity.
2: Oh, my goodness. That'll be fine, Goose. Have a seat.
1: Well, I know it's a little rough, but in the business, we call it a first pass.
0: Is it called I Love Friends?
1: That's it! How did you know?
3: Stop it! Make her stop!
2: All right, class. Okay.
4: Let's
2: put away your projects and let's get out your science lesson now.
5: The class did finally recover from Goose's song. CJ and Ned were so excited about the Sugar Cube Castle, they'd finish up early on their every lesson and shoot right over to it. They were working on it every spare moment they had.
0: Does the castle look smart to you? I feel all kind of funny.
4: You think it could have been we just ate a quarter pound of sugar?
0: I suppose I could account for some of it. Oh, I don't feel very good.
4: I'm not feeling too great myself. Maybe we should stop eating the castle. Mm.
6: All right. Please clean up now, class. It's time for recess.
0: Recess! I love recess. I love recess more. I don't feel very good.
4: Me too. For both. Feeling bad and loving recess. I think rounding off the corners was a bad idea.
7: Excuse me, ladies. Coming through.
0: Ooh, I hate it when he does that. One of these days I'm gonna let him have it.
4: You were gonna let him have it?
0: Yes, me. I just ate half a castle. I could do anything.
4: You know, I mean that thing again.
0: What, waves of Nausicaa?
4: Well, yes, but something else. That feeling, sermon thing. Multi seems lonely in the set.
0: Oh, no. Don't do it, CJ. Nothing good can come of it.
4: Look how he just stopped by himself. I'll be right back.
0: Don't go. No. Stacy, come here.
4: Multi?
0: What do you want?
4: I was just watching when it seems that you were kind of lonely and sad.
7: What?
4: Yeah, I discerned that you were feeling lonely and sad. I just wanted to...
7: Hey, you! Me! CJ just discerned something!
4: Whoa.
8: Hi, I'm Kiddly from Ohio, and don't go away. There's more Podentaire's gonna come back.
9: Hey there, everyone. Dave Carl here. We want to put your kid on an episode of Paws and Tails saying something like this. Hi, I'm Henry from North Carolina. If I could spend the day with CJ, I'd want to build a treehouse together. Now, we have some suggested scripts for you waiting just inside the clubhouse. We can't wait to hear what you all come up with. Record them, send them in, and we'll broadcast them to the world.
4: Could not have gone worse.
0: I tried to warn him. I was going to stop him, but I was about to throw up a parapet.
10: A what?
4: Could we just focus here, Ned?
10: So you tried to help Moldy, and you ended up with a black eye.
0: And the sign.
10: What sign is that?
4: They pinned a sign on my back. I didn't know.
10: And the sign said...
0: I discerned, so kick me.
4: It could not have gone worse.
10: I guess not.
4: Yeah, well, I'm done with it.
10: With what?
4: With this discernment thing. Oh. I'm done. I failed. It's over.
10: Come here, CJ. You probably did the right thing back there with Moldy.
4: Then why did I get a black eye? If I did the right thing, why did I get beat up?
10: Any number of things could have happened back there. You could have done the right thing, but done it badly.
0: Too much, me yogurt shay.
4: I possibly might have been a little annoying.
10: Because of too much sugar?
4: Maybe.
0: Ooh, you're good.
10: Even so, you know, you could have done the right thing, and Moldy could have just not wanted your kindness. That happens all the time. Just because you do what God wants you to doesn't mean that everything will go well. Sometimes things get worse.
4: Oh, that's great news.
10: But you need to do it anyway. Moses finally gave in to God and told Pharaoh, "Let my people go." You know what happened next?
4: What?
10: Pharaoh made things worse for the Jews. A lot worse. Then the Jews, who Moses came to save, were furious with him.
4: Sounds familiar.
10: But you know, that's not the end of the story. At the end, there was freedom and a new nation that loved God more than ever. And about that failure thing.
4: Yeah?
10: Pastor Flynn told me once that the first step of discipleship is to make a mistake. It's how we learn. If you learn from a mistake, it's not a failure. If you quit using a special gift God gave you because it got hard, that's a failure. You're a growing disciple of Christ, son, and you have a special gift. You're gonna make mistakes, but you gotta practice to get better with it. You gotta grow your gift. Don't give up.
4: Yes, sir.
5: Well, CJ and Ned headed home and were working over some of the things Papa Chuck had told them.
4: It's like your special gift is being really smart. You have to work at it to get smarter. I mean, you don't just sit there and get smarter without trying.
0: Yeah, I suppose. Hey, good afternoon there, Mr. Youthif. I'm Ned, CJ's best friend and confidant.
11: Good afternoon, CJ. Williams, this is Theo Brown's cub.
0: Oh, brother.
12: Really? Nice to meet you.
4: And you too.
11: Is there something wrong, CJ?
4: No, sir. I was just... We better get going. Bye.
0: Okay, what was that all about?
4: I got that feeling again.
0: Don't tell me Mr. Youssef is lonely and sad.
4: No, but something was, I don't know, wrong. He was all nervous to bump into us.
0: Huh. Well, he sure wasn't nervous bumping into me. He didn't even know I was there.
4: I just got the feeling that he was doing something wrong.
11: Did you see that?
12: See what?
11: The way CJ looked at me.
12: No.
11: It was as if he saw right through me. As if he knew.
12: He's just a cub. Forget it.
11: We will need to keep an eye on that one.
5: Well, the first thing that next morning, the projects were due. And CJ was first up.
4: Yeah, well, my project was...
2: Tell the class what you want to be first.
4: Yeah, okay, well, I want to be an architect. An architect designs buildings, so I design and build...
13: What is that?
14: Where's the castle?
4: Well, I had a change of plans, and because of some things that, went wrong, instead of a castle, it became an igloo.
7: Hey, what's that thing around it?
4: A moat. I built an igloo with the moat. This is so embarrassing.
2: Well, thank you, CJ. Ned, are you ready?
0: Oh, yes, ma'am. Well... I want to be a scientist, so I built a perpetual motion machine.
13: Wow, that's really cool.
0: You see, that when all of these little balls roll into the outside, they help keep the wheels turning.
7: Excuse me, genius, but your perpetual motion machine just stopped.
0: So it did. So it did. Thank you for pointing that out, Multi. In the business, we call this a first pass.
13: So, it's not a perpetual motion machine?
0: No, it's not. I decided that first I would make a periodically pausing machine first.
2: Thank you, Ned. Who's next?
1: Me! Oh, ooh, me!
2: Goose?
1: I'm not gonna use a harmonica this time.
7: I love the harmonica.
2: Goose. Can I have a moment with you first?
1: Oh, sure.
2: Goose, I don't want you to do a song.
1: But I practiced all night, practically.
2: I think it's safe to say that you have more ability in another area.
1: Really?
2: Your mother thought you forgot it, so she brought your painting to school.
1: No! It's not done! Don't look at it!
2: Goose, I think I may have been too hard on you the other day. Is that why you don't want me to show your painting?
1: Well, yeah... It was embarrassing. You asked me stuff I had never thought of before.
2: Let me think of how to say this. You, Goose, have a special gift. You can make pictures. You're an artist. That is a God-given gift.
1: I know, but I...
2: But now it's up to you to work at it. You have to grow your gift. You're not as good at it now as you will be if you practice. You need to get better at it. That's the way it works, Goose. You can't just bury your talent. You have to have people challenge you, to ask you tough questions. The life of an artist can be difficult and scary, but it can also be very exciting. And your gift is really, really important.
1: You think so?
2: Oh, I do.
6: There are probably a lot of important artists out there that the world will never know about. It's not because they lack talent, but because they lack courage.
1: Really?
6: Don't just bury your talent out of fear, Goose. And don't just paint. Be brave enough to work at it and be open to correction. You need to be courageous, Goose.
1: I guess so.
6: Are you ready to show your painting to the class?
1: But I haven't finished the face. I don't know what the soldier looks like.
6: I think that's what makes it so interesting. It could be anyone. Any one of us. I think it's done, Goose. The question is, do you?
1: Everybody, I want to be an artist, a painter, and this is my project.
14: All right, ready?

0: to give to you.
1: Thank you. Thank you.
2: No, thank you.
3: No, thank you. Then he gave us some advice and he was gone.
0: Bloom, bloom.
4: And since the meaning of his words was such an incredibly stupendous, brilliantly wise, positively insightful, and otherwise biblical piece...

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9: With SRN News, I'm Bob Agnew in Washington. President Trump says Darlene Graham, that's a sister of the late Lindsey Graham, has his support to run for a full term to replace her brother in the U.S. Senate. Graham is currently serving the remainder of her late brother Lindsey Graham's Senate term, but she's weighing a possible run for a full term. When the midterms come up this year, she would be voted in if that's going to happen. And then the current term that she is actually sitting in for, the former senator, would come to an end in January. China says today it has never interfered in U.S. elections and has no interest in doing so. It's urging Washington to stop making what it calls groundless accusations after President Trump accused Beijing of meddling in the 2020 election, a charge he made last night as he addressed the nation. A lot of wildfires burning in Minnesota and Canada, sending smoke down to the lower 48. Doctors and some studies indicate that smoke can harm pregnant women, increasing the risk of premature babies.
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10: Your 100.7 The Word AccuWeather forecast. Tonight, expect clear skies with a low of 60. Tomorrow will bring mostly sunny conditions with a high of 88. Tomorrow night will be clear with a low of 59. On Sunday, it will be breezy in the morning, but otherwise sunny with a high of 90. Monday will be mostly sunny and very warm with the possibility of an afternoon and evening thunderstorm in spots and a high of 94. Tuesday will start off breezy in the morning, turning mostly sunny later with a high of 87. I'm AccuWeather meteorologist Jason Caterina for 100.7 The Word.
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0: looking for a place where you are valued. You found it. Welcome to Keep the Faith. I'm Keith Stevens.
1: And I'm Donna Cruz. Sometimes all it takes to get just that taste of encouragement is by hearing a story or song. And that sounds something like this. What a friend we have in Jesus.
2: He's still as fine since I've gone. The lady said to the entire restaurant, "Does anybody here care about us?" And someone from the back said, "Nobody." What would I have done if I'd been sitting in that restaurant?
3: You can say you're going to run a marathon, but then as soon as you tell people and they actually ask about your training plan, you're like, "Oh, I have to do this."

Coming up next on Keep the Faith, a small change in how you see those close to you can make dramatic differences in a relationship.

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1: You're listening to Keep the Faith.
2: I'm Donna Cruz. Your most important relationships can impact your life greatly. You have to be careful, though, that the impact is a positive one. Keep the Faith's relationship chef, Dr. Joe Beam, creates recipes for relationships that truly make a difference.
3: A few years ago, a couple walked into our workshop for Marriages in Trouble, and I was intrigued by her behavior. The wife was a woman who seemed to be totally intimidated by life. She couldn't even look me in the eye when she talked to me. What made that so fascinating for me was that a friend of hers had told me before she arrived that just a few years before, she'd won an award for leadership. And I'm thinking, what happened? This woman doesn't look like a woman who could lead at all. As a matter of fact, she looks like she's afraid to open her eyes and look at the world. I watched them for 3 days, and it wasn't hard to figure out. Everything she said, he corrected, from her pronunciation to whatever she thought about something. He was so intent on having her be perfect as he saw perfection that he'd actually shut her down completely. I pulled him aside and said, do you love her? Well, sure I do. I wouldn't be trying to help her if I didn't. Well, your motivation is that you love her, but your actions are actually destroying her. You're killing this woman because you don't accept her as she really is. Two things happened that weekend. First of all, she got enough confidence from others building her up that on the last day she turned and looked at him and said, no more. You will not intimidate and dominate me anymore. And secondly, he got it. That recipe, when put into action, makes every couple work well so that nobody's the daddy or the mommy, but they're husbands and wives.

And sometimes the hands on the clock can feel like they're beating us hard to get more accomplished. Life is not an emergency. Life is a gift. Life allows me to be the gift. I'm going to create margins, spaces that allow me not to panic when there are interruptions, but to go ahead and say, this is who Christ wants me to meet today. This is who Jesus wants me to love well today.

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8: Another hugely significant piece of legislation, the Homestead Act. It offered eligible Americans up to 160 acres of land, not as a prize for the powerful, but as an opportunity for ordinary families willing to live on it, work it, and build something lasting. Why did it matter? Because Lincoln understood that freedom was not merely the absence of tyranny. Rather, freedom required responsibility, labor, stewardship, and moral courage. A free people must be given room to build, but they also must be willing to cultivate what they have been given. That still matters today. Liberty without responsibility decays. Opportunity without character collapses. Lincoln's lesson is clear. A nation stays free when its people remain willing to work, build, and steward freedom under God.
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0: Some stories make you laugh. Some make you think. Steve Brown's often do both. Here's one now. Thanks to our friends over at Key Life, we're helping to make encouragement contagious on Keep the Faith.
1: Did you hear about the young man who went to a judge's office and the judge was busy? Told him to take a chair. The young man said, "Do you know who I am? I'm the son of Senator Smith." Then said the judge, "In that case, take two seats." Do you know people like that? Arrogant, elitist, demanding? You don't do that if you know the four spiritual laws. Let me give them to you. Law number one, there's a sovereign God. Law number two, you're not him. Law number three, he doesn't need you. Law number four, go get a milkshake. There now, don't you feel better? I'm Steve Brown. You think about that. Share what you just heard with a friend. Go to youthinkaboutthat.org.
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4: Hi, I'm Nolan here on Keep the Faith with some contagious encouragement. 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
2: Ago, I was feeling really discouraged at work and just felt, I'm not the type of person just to quit my job without a plan. And I've been with the company for a long time. They've been good to me, and I've, you know, been able to be really successful there, but I was just feeling really discouraged. And so I prayed that the Lord would send me another job. I was like, if I meant to work somewhere else, you are going to have to send it to me. You're going to have to literally walk up to me and say, I'm your job. And I prayed that for like a month, that God would send me this job. One of our employees that I managed came to me, and she told me that she was considering leaving the company. And so I, you know, so I would pray for her. And I called my boss to tell him that she was leaving. And he said, okay, well, don't do anything. He's like, you know, we're not going to post it yet. I've got a plan. We're going to be making some changes. And I was like, oh, okay. He said, we're going to close one of our locations, and we're going to consolidate it into your location. I want you to take this new position, this new job that they want me to take. I get to keep my salary. My pay is not influenced at all, but every bit of the stress. It was incredible.

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2: With SRN News, I'm Bob Agnew in Washington. President Trump says Darlene Graham, that's the sister of the late Lindsey Graham, has his support to run for a full term to replace her brother in the U.S. Senate. Graham is currently serving the remainder of her late brother Lindsey Graham's Senate term, but she's weighing a possible run for a full term. When the midterms come up this year, she would be voted in if that's going to happen, and then the current term that she is actually sitting in for, the former senator, would come to an end in January. China says today it has never interfered in U.S. elections and has no interest in doing so. It's urging Washington to stop making what it calls groundless accusations after President Trump accused Beijing of meddling in the 2020 election, a charge he made last night as he addressed the nation. A lot of wildfires burning in Minnesota and Canada, sending smoke down to the lower 48. Doctors and some studies indicate that smoke can harm pregnant women, increasing the risk of premature babies.
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3: Your 100.7 The Word AccuWeather forecast. Tonight, expect clear skies with a low of 60. Tomorrow will bring mostly sunny conditions with a high of 88. Tomorrow night will be clear with a low of 59. On Sunday, it will be breezy in the morning, but otherwise sunny with a high of 90. Monday will be mostly sunny and very warm with the possibility of an afternoon and evening thunderstorm in spots and a high of 94. Tuesday will start off breezy in the morning, turning mostly sunny later with a high of 87. I'm AccuWeather meteorologist Jason Caterina for 100.7 The Word.
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7: Encouragement, love, hope, it's all here on Keep the Faith. Hi, I'm Donna Cruz.
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10: Ask a child, what do they want to be? Superman, Spider-Man. You never hear a young person say, I want to be Loser Man.
11: I thought that I was all alone in this, but I was not. God provided a person in Chick-fil-A to talk to my daughter.
7: Maybe some dreams aren't meant for sleep. Maybe they're meant to be lived. Our friend Tim Story has some encouragement for you next on Keep the Faith.

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1: Hi, I'm Keith Stevens. When was the last time you can honestly say you had a dream come true? Tim's story is finding for many people it never happens, but that can change. Tim is a world-renowned life coach, motivational speaker, and pastor of the Congregation Church in Yorba Linda, California.
2: Ask a child, what do they want to be? Superman, Spider-Man. You never hear a young person say, I want to be Loser Man. In the midst of a common world, it's almost hard to stay uncommon in your thinking. I have found in studying the traits of the greats that one of the traits is they have uncommon thoughts. Man, some of you have almost been punished for uncommon thinking, telling your parents, this is what you want to be in life. This is what you want to do. This is where you want to go. But man, what if great innovators like Richard Branson would have stopped his uncommon thoughts? Maybe there would never be Virgin Air. Dream again and believe again that what you want to be can actually happen.

Truthfully, my kids don't care who does the laundry, but they do care who's at their baseball game. They might not even care who cooked their dinner, but they do care who sat at the dinner table with them. Whatever you do, you're doing enough. And you're doing the best that you can with the circumstances that you have. And it's a good role model for my children because sometimes they just have to do the best they can too. And the rest is grace. As you

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1: I'm Donna Cruz. We often try to hide behind a facade of perfection, but it can just be exhausting to try to seem perfect all the time. Jamie Ivey is a pastor's wife, a mother of four, a blogger, and a podcaster. She shares her story about becoming pregnant in college in her book, If You Only Knew, My Unlikely, Unavoidable Story of Becoming Free.
2: We are going to do all the things for all the people all the time. And sometimes that means acting like you have no issues, you have no struggles, you have no needs. It cannot sustain over time. And, you know, I always feel as though, man, as soon as I started being authentic and vulnerable with my girlfriends, in my life and with my husband, is when I actually started to see, man, God actually gets a lot more glory when I tell people how much I need him than when I act like I have zero need for him at all. When we act like I have no problems, I have no struggles. I'm sorry you struggle with that. I wish I had some more struggles. I have nothing. What we're doing is we're presenting this kind of persona to people as though we don't have a need for God. And I just think that's false. All of us have a need for God. And so I think that we do ourselves a better justice when we come to people and say, man, here's how I'm struggling, and look how God's showing up.

Everybody understands hurt and loss. Whether you're a very religious person or a passionate pursuer of Christ or you've never darkened the door of a church, everybody deep inside just has to believe there's something better out there than what we're living right now.

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7: I said to the lady, "Obrigada," which means thank you in Portuguese. And the lady looked at me and she responded in Portuguese.

It's been said that whether you think you can or think you can't, you're right. We hope the songs and stories on Keep the Faith are just the thing to encourage you.

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1: We adopted a little girl from the Amazon jungle. She didn't speak English. She had never been in a shower. She'd never been in a car or an escalator. And we brought her to Dallas, Texas. Everybody thought it was a great idea, but the day after she got here, they all went back to work and back to school, and I stood in my kitchen with a little girl that didn't speak English with sticky notes on every single thing in our house, and I thought to myself, okay, what is the best thing we can do? And you know what we did? We got in the car and we went to Chick-fil-A because she knew how to say thank you and Coca-Cola. So we pulled up to Chick-fil-A. And I was sitting in it there in the car, and I said to the lady, obrigada, which means thank you in Portuguese. And the lady looked at me, and she responded in Portuguese, you're welcome, de nada. And Andres's eyes popped open, and my eyes popped open, and they started speaking in Portuguese to one another. I thought that I was all alone in this, but I was not. God provided a person in Chick-fil-A to talk to my daughter. It was a beautiful, beautiful time, and it gave me the confidence that he would provide.

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3: So our family goes to Honduras every year, and we get to see the same kids. 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I was speechless because they were speaking to me in Spanish and I couldn't think of anything at the moment, but it just really warmed my heart to hear my own son's voice and then my Honduran son's voice as well.

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2: With SRN News, I'm Bob Agnew in Washington. President Trump says Darlene Graham, that's the sister of the late Lindsey Graham, has his support to run for a full term to replace her brother in the U.S. Senate. Graham is currently serving the remainder of her late brother Lindsey Graham's Senate term, but she's weighing a possible run for a full term. When the midterms come up this year, she would be voted in if that's going to happen, and then the current term that she is actually sitting in for, the former senator, would come to an end in January. China says today it has never interfered in U.S. elections and has no interest in doing so. It's urging Washington to stop making what it calls groundless accusations after President Trump accused Beijing of meddling in the 2020 election, a charge he made last night as he addressed the nation. A lot of wildfires burning in Minnesota and Canada, sending smoke down to the lower 48. Doctors and some studies indicate that smoke can harm pregnant women, increasing the risk of premature babies.
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3: Your 100.7 The Word AccuWeather forecast. Tonight, expect clear skies with a low of 60. Tomorrow will bring mostly sunny conditions with a high of 88. Tomorrow night will be clear with a low of 59. On Sunday, it will be breezy in the morning, but otherwise sunny with a high of 90. Monday will be mostly sunny and very warm with the possibility of an afternoon and evening thunderstorm in spots and a high of 94. Tuesday will start off breezy in the morning, turning mostly sunny later with a high of 87. I'm AccuWeather meteorologist Jason Caterina for 100.7 The Word.
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0: Hello and welcome to Keep the Faith. I'm Keith Stevens.
1: And I'm Donna Cruz. With everything going on in the world, it can be easy to let circumstances get us down. Here, though, Keep the Faith is a refuge of hope in the midst of the storm, with songs and stories a lot like this.
2: What a friend we have in Jesus. East to west, my sins are gone.
3: The lady said to the entire restaurant, "Does anybody here care about us?" And someone from the back said, "Nobody. What would I have done if I'd been sitting in that restaurant?"
4: You can say you're going to run a marathon, but then as soon as you tell people and they actually ask about your training plan, you're like, "Oh, I have to do this.

0: This is Keep the Faith.
1: I'm Donna Cruz. There are three words we all love to hear. I love you. More than hearing them, we love to feel them. Bob Goff has seen that kind of love change so many people. He shares about the power of loving others in his New York Times bestsellers, Love Does and Everybody Always.
2: I was in high school, and there was this guy that was older than me and had a beard and a motorcycle and a girlfriend. And he was always hanging out at the high school, and I was trying to figure out, like, who's this dude with a beard and the motorcycle and the girlfriend? Because I wanted all three, and I didn't have any. And it turns out he's this Young Life leader, and he's all about, you know, Jesus, and I just wasn't. That isn't part of my years growing up. And so he'd always come to my games and all that. Well, I decided I was going to drop out of high school. So I went by this guy's house. It was Sunday morning. I dropped by and I told him that I was going to drop out of high school and move to Yosemite and be a rock climber. And he's standing at the door looking at me and he said, like, well, when are you going to do all this? And I said, well, right now. And he said, well, have you planned this out? I'm like, no. And he said, well, hang on a second. And he disappeared for a long couple minutes. And when he got back to the door, he had his backpack over his shoulder and a sleeping bag under his arm. And he just said two words. He said, I'm with you. And he didn't say it like my parents would have. He just said it like a guy who really cared about me. And I'd really never experienced anybody like that. And so after a couple of days, I couldn't find a job. And I was sitting on the bumper of my Volkswagen. And I said, you know what? I think I'm just going to go back and I'll finish high school. And this just isn't working out. And he didn't screw it up. He didn't make this big teachable moment or say, I told you so. Or he just kept saying the same two words, like, I'm with you.
3: Next on Keep the Faith, Bob continues his story and tells how Randy's actions were more powerful than he thought.

0: This is Keep the Faith.
1: I'm Donna Cruz. Bob Goff has been sharing about the time he decided to drop out of high school and how a youth leader named Randy didn't lecture him, but dropped everything to simply be with him. Bob would soon discover just how significant that was.
2: When we pulled into the driveway of his house, and I guess his girlfriend was over visiting or something, we walked in, and there's all this wrapping paper and some plates and a microwave on the floor, and I'm just trying to figure this out. I'm like, I knew it wasn't his birthday, it wasn't Christmas, and then the nickel dropped. This guy had gotten married on Saturday, and on Sunday morning, I ended up on his porch, and he didn't see me as a big distraction or big interruption to his life. He just saw a high school kid that was about to screw it up. And his response wasn't to give me a big teachable moment. It was just to say, I'm with you. And I learned so much about what it meant to follow Jesus when I met this guy named Randy, because he told me more by what he did than what he said. And the reason that faith became important to me in my life is because there was a guy that took time out of his life. It probably the worst time I could have ever ended up on his porch. He loved me the way that I've come to understand Jesus loves us. He's just with us.
0: This is Keep the Faith.
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1: Hi, I'm Donna Cruz. It seems like the word we tell the kids most is the word we tell adults the least. No. Shauna Nyquist took on so much, she knew she needed a change. She's a blogger who has written books like Bittersweet and Present Over Perfect. So how do you move beyond a life of exhaustion?
2: My natural impulse is still rush, rush, rush, do more. So, you know, we've got a book coming out right now, which is busy. There's a lot going on. And I had to tell my husband yesterday, like, hey, keep an eye on me. If I decide to like put an addition on the house, remind me not to do that. Inviting people into the process. You know, it's like you can say you're going to run a marathon, but then as soon as you tell people and they actually ask about your training plan, you're like, oh, I have to do this. You know, if this feels like an insurmountable challenge, it does to me too, but it also feels like a really worthwhile one. You start in really, really small ways, and then you just keep making those small changes every day. I think through the events that are coming in my day, and I think through how do I want to approach each of these events? How can I be the most connected and present for each of these things? And then what things can I let go?

0: How did God choose to leave His revelation to us? His story, history, is being written as a narrative, and we're all characters on it.
1: If I told you my story.
0: And we all have one strand of that creative DNA in us. So for the person that needs to tell their story, they need to understand that their story is absolutely a treasure for the rest of us. Write it, tell it, talk it, speak it, whatever you have to do, but get your story out. It's everything. If I

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8: 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Do you have a gun? And it so completely unsettled these two women

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1: Hi, I'm Keith Stevens. The old saying goes, nobody cares what you know until they know how much you care. Our friend Randy Phillips of Phillips, Craig & Dean is here. Randy encourages us to dream big when it comes to caring about people who are different than us.
2: Two Muslim women were coming into a restaurant that I frequently go to for breakfast, been there many times. They were in the full traditional wardrobe, headscarf, hijab. And as they walked into the restaurant, a man that was in the lobby waiting for his family to be seated turned to them and said, "Are you wearing a bomb under there? Do you have a gun?" And it so completely unsettled these two women. The person that was doing the seating, trying to de-escalate the situation, seated the man and his family and then turned to the two Muslim ladies and said, "It might be better if you ate somewhere else." To which the Muslim lady said to the entire restaurant, "Does anybody here care about us?" Everybody in the restaurant went quiet. Kitchen went quiet. Everybody put down their fork. And someone from the back of the restaurant said, "Nobody. Nobody." Now, the woman didn't say, "Is there anyone here who agrees with us? Is there anybody here that wants to be friends with us?" She just said, "Is there anybody here who cares about us?" I have asked myself this question many times. What would I have done if I'd been sitting in that restaurant? I believe my response should have been, "I care about you, and you can sit right here with my family."

Healthy guilt is like what I'm doing is wrong. Unhealthy shame is I am wrong. And so much of our shame is there's something wrong with me. I'm not enough. I'm not good enough. I'm not smart enough. I'm not pretty enough. You know, I'm not enough of anything. And I want to tell women everywhere that you are enough. You know, you're created in the image of God. And that means that you are enough.

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1: My daughter's piano teacher had told us that we needed to look at shorter college for her. We're like, oh, I don't know if we can do that or not. Probably cost too much. She goes, you know, you never know what God has. You should just go and just trust God and see what he does. And so we said, okay. And so we went and took her, and she auditioned for their piano department. She messed up. I mean, like, big time messed up. When she came out, I mean, I was like, oh, no. And when she came out, you know, her face is kind of, her countenance kind of dropped. And then she said, you know what? She said, I messed up really bad, and obviously God does not want me here, and he has another plan. I am not going to worry about it. I'm not looking back. I'm just excited about what he has. And they pursued her and ended up offering her a full scholarship for 4 years to Shorter College. Everything was paid for except for books. What's really neat is the lesson from that is sometimes we are so quick to depend on what our own abilities and what we can do.
0: Yes.
1: When God wants us to rely totally on him,

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2: With SRN News, I'm Bob Agnew in Washington. President Trump says Darlene Graham, that's the sister of the late Lindsey Graham, has his support to run for a full term to replace her brother in the U.S. Senate. Graham is currently serving the remainder of her late brother Lindsey Graham's Senate term, but she's weighing a possible run for a full term. When the midterms come up this year, she would be voted in if that's going to happen. And then the current term that she is actually sitting in for, the former senator, would come to an end in January. China says today it has never interfered in U.S. elections and has no interest in doing so. It's urging Washington to stop making what it calls groundless accusations after President Trump accused Beijing of meddling in the 2020 election, a charge he made last night as he addressed the nation. A lot of wildfires burning in Minnesota and Canada, sending smoke down to the lower 48. Doctors and some studies indicate that smoke can harm pregnant women, increasing the risk of premature babies.
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3: Your 100.7 The Word AccuWeather forecast. Tonight, expect clear skies with a low of 60. Tomorrow will bring mostly sunny conditions with a high of 88. Tomorrow night will be clear with a low of 59. On Sunday, it will be breezy in the morning, but otherwise sunny with a high of 90. Monday will be mostly sunny and very warm with the possibility of an afternoon and evening thunderstorm in spots and a high of 94. Tuesday will start off breezy in the morning, turning mostly sunny later with a high of 87. I'm AccuWeather meteorologist Jason Caterina for 100.7 The Word.
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0: Why do we so easily miss who Jesus is and why he came? When Jesus performed miracles, the religious leaders in his day failed to recognize him too. It was their job to study God's word, so how could they have been so spiritually blind? 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
1: Now, we need to be very clear that the Bible makes plain to us that sin has robbed us of spiritual vision, and that in this respect, we too are like this man in John 9, blind from birth. Like this man, we are unable to rectify our condition. And like him, each of us is in need of Jesus to recreate in us the faculty which sin has destroyed. Now, all of that by way of introduction, but purposefully, because without that as the framework, we will very quickly lose our way in this particular chapter. Last time, some of you will remember that we noted in the opening 12 verses or so that the transformation in the life of this man had really set the cat among the pigeons in his community. Now, communities are used to things happening as they normally happen. And it often takes some time to adjust to something that is out of the ordinary. Well, this was definitely out of the ordinary because this man was familiar in his neighborhood as a blind man and as a man who begged because he was blind. The neighbors, according to verse 8, who had formerly seen him begging, said to one another, "Isn't the same man who used to sit and beg?" And some said, "Oh, yes, I think it is." And others said, "No, I think it's probably someone who looks like him." And they asked him, "How is it that your eyes are opened?" He said, "The man they called Jesus made some mud and put it on my eyes and told me to go to Siloam and wash. And I went and washed, and then I could see." "Well, where's the man?" He says, I don't know where he is." Now, we pick up the story from that point. They're unable to resolve their dilemma, and so they do what was customary to do. They determined to take this man to the court of public opinion, as it were, represented by the religious leaders. The place of the synagogue in the small towns and communities of the time was a significant place. And in the same way that in events unfolding in contemporary life, journalists go to ask for a statement from certain significant individuals in the community, so in this context, they were essentially going to the significant individuals in the community, namely the religious leaders, to see if they could shed some light on what had happened to this man. Now, Peterson, who paraphrased the New Testament, might be a little zealous when he paraphrases verse 13. They brought to the Pharisees the man who had been blind. He paraphrases that, "So they marched the man to the Pharisees." Almost as if they took him by the ear and said, "Come on, you're coming to the Pharisees." You can imagine the man saying, "Oh no, not the Pharisees, please, not the Pharisees. I don't want to go to the Pharisees." And that would have been with some justification, because what follows is not so much a conversation as it is an interrogation. An interrogation which at the beginning has the Pharisees, the religious leaders, very much in the driving seat. But by the time it reaches the end, the man himself has turned the tables on them. Verse 26, they ask him again, "What did he do to you? How did he open your eyes?" And the man said, "I told you that already. Why do you keep asking me the same question? You didn't listen when I told you the first time. Why do you want to hear it again? Aha! You want to become his disciples too, don't you?" Oh, that infuriated them. No, they were angry then. They insulted him. They threw him out. Who is this upstart that can see? Who does he think he is? Smarty pants going around the community, coming to us, the religious leaders, we who know everything, and speaking as if there is something he knows that we don't know. We don't usually like people knowing things that we don't know. Now, in an attempt at clarity and simplicity, I'm going to draw our thoughts around three words: formalism, fear, and faith. First, the formalism that is represented by the attitude and the actions of the Pharisees to whom we're introduced in verse 13. These religious leaders were focused on the externals without any real regard to the inner significance of the things that they paid lip service to. And you can see that the religious orthodoxy of these individuals was skin deep, because they brought the man to the Pharisees, the man who had been blind. And instead of these individuals rejoicing in the man's story, instead of them saying, "We've been hoping for a chance to meet you, the word is out in the community that you could see, and we're so glad that you've chosen to come along and meet with us." No, there is none of that at all. Instead, they react in such a way as to challenge what he's saying, looking for ways to discredit him and at the same time to incriminate Jesus. Now, their problem, John tells us, at least on the surface, was the Sabbath. Verse 14. Now, the day on which Jesus had made the mud and opened the man's eyes was the Sabbath. Therefore, the Pharisees asked him how he had received his sight. It's interesting that it's a therefore. Why therefore? Why so, they asked him? Well, because they were the custodians of the Sabbath. They were the ones who knew what was to happen on the Sabbath and what wasn't to happen on the Sabbath, and they knew for sure that there was no spitting on the Sabbath. You see, the Pharisees not only had the bold statement of the law of God in the fourth commandment, that you shall not work, but they had decided that that needed a little help. And so they had added to it a whole list of their own regulations. For example, if a man had a runny nose, and he was downstairs in the kitchen and he knew his handkerchief was up the stairs, it was a violation of their perspective of the Sabbath to go upstairs and get the handkerchief, let alone start rubbing his nose with it. It was not possible, from their perspective on the Sabbath, for a man to cut his toenails. Nor, if he found that he had one of those strange hairs that grows right out of the front of your eyebrows, if he happened to see that, as sometimes happens, he was not allowed to reach for it and pluck it out until the day after the Sabbath. And certainly there could be no spitting in the dust and stirring around and making up any kind of paste, no matter what you're trying to do with it. Now you say, "Well, isn't this all so very far away from us?" Well, no, actually not. This Sabbath question was enough for them to be divided amongst themselves. Verse 16, some of the Pharisees said, "He's not from God, for he doesn't keep the Sabbath." What they meant by that was he doesn't keep the Sabbath our way. Of course Jesus kept the Sabbath. He kept the law in its perfection. Jesus was sinless. In fact, Calvin suggests that Jesus performed these miracles purposefully, deliberately on the Sabbath. I kind of like that idea. So that it wasn't like he said, "Now take up your mat and walk," and he healed the man, and someone said, "Hey, Jesus, don't you realize it's the Sabbath?" He said, "Of course I know it's the Sabbath. Watch this." And then he does it again. The man born by, she goes, "Sabbath." He says, "I know. Watch this." And right on cue, they come. Religious formalism cannot cope with transformed lives. Religious formalism can't cope with conversion. Religious formalism cannot face the fact of the dramatic impact that Jesus makes when he takes a person and turns them upside down, which is actually to turn them the right way up. Why? Because the religious formalist then recognizes that he or she is upside down and therefore needs as much to be turned the right way up as this individual, and not wanting to face the challenge of that, they hide behind the smoke screen of their ability to maintain all of the externals in terms of their religious experience. There's no indication on the part of these folks that they examined the evidence, that they had any interest in the evidence at all. Their interest was to deny the miracle and to discredit Jesus. Now, I'm sure that some of you can identify very quickly with this. You became a Christian. You may have become a Christian just recently. You came and acknowledge that you were blind and that you had things completely wrong, that you were lost, and that Jesus came seeking to save the lost, and you asked Jesus to save you and to be the shepherd of your soul. And what you've discovered now is that religious formalism has no place for that kind of radical change. If you go to the religious formalist, whether it is your pastor or your priest or your rabbi or your next door neighbor, or perhaps your mom and dad or your brother or whoever it might be, and tell them about this amazing change, if they are religious formalists, they probably will not give you a wonderful response. Or they may give you some kind of superficial, pacifying reaction, but they will not enter into your joy. They can't. Because, you see, religious formalists do what these folks had done. While failing to keep the law of God, which they know themselves incapable of keeping, they create a convenient smokescreen by adding their own little rules and regulations, so that as long as they keep their list of what is acceptable, the fact that they are still confronted by the challenge of God's law does not really concern them. And there can be nothing more challenging, nothing more embarrassing to the religious formalist than the presence of someone who comes and shares with them that they have found Jesus to be their Savior, to be the one who has opened their eyes, to be the one who has turned them from darkness into marvelous light. You see, if you look at the text, you see that that's exactly what happened to them. When they come a second time in verse 24 and summon the man, and they said, come on now, tell the truth. We know that Jesus is a sinner. This man's a sinner. He said, well, I don't have a comment on whether he's a sinner or not. I don't know anything about that, but I do know this. One thing I do know, I was blind, but now I see. And they couldn't cope with that very, very quickly. They began to insult him. They hurled insults at him, verse 28, and eventually in verse 34. How dare you come and lecture us? They said they just threw him out. See, what they were doing was they were saying, we have tradition and we have orthodoxy on our side. Verse 28, you are this fellow's disciple? We are the disciples of Moses. We know that God spoke to Moses, but we don't even know where this chap comes from. You see, what these individuals were saying was something like this. Whoever does not bow to us, this is really what they're doing and seeking to intimidate this young man, who knows clearly that he was once blind, but now he can see. But they're giving him a bad time. They're back at him again and again and again, seeking to intimidate him and rob him of the reality of what he's conveying. And what they're saying is this: whoever does not bow to us and our knowledge knows nothing. And whoever knows something we don't know is a fool. Whoever doesn't bow to us and our knowledge doesn't know what they're talking about. And whoever comes in here to tell us something that we don't know, they're foolish. That's not only the approach of religious formalism. It is also the approach of agnosticism and skepticism and intellectual elitism, isn't it? Isn't that what the young university student, what the 10th grader is up against within the public square? If they would be bold enough in a context that is allowable and understandable to say, I once was blind, but now I see, I've discovered that Jesus is the creator of the ends of the earth, and that he died upon the cross, and that the death of Jesus is a pivotal event of human history, and that everything needs to be understood in light of that. Oh, please, sit down, would you? Unless you bow to what we know, you know nothing. And if you think you know something that we don't know, you're a fool. Sit down. Well, I believe that God created the heavens and the earth out of nothing and out of chaos. Sit down, idiot. You exist as a result of time plus matter plus chance. Bow to what we know. See, religious formalism, when it is challenged by the radical claims of Jesus, reacts in the same way. Well, you say, what about it? Well, let me just say this to you. Some of you may be here and this actually describes you. You say, well, I hope not, but let's just hold out the possibility, shall we? You may be here and you actually are a religious formalist. That's been your whole background, forms and structures and the doing of things. Do you have peace with God? Do you have the assurance of the forgiveness of your sins? Do you rest in the reality of your hope that one day you will see Jesus and be made like him? I wager that you don't. You actually can't. Because the religious formalist is relying on their capacity to continue maintaining the externals without the radical internal transformation which gives significance to the form and structures of religious life. Indeed, these very forms and structures may prove to be a barrier to you coming to faith in Jesus. Because if you have a little list of whatever it is that makes you acceptable to God, and it's easy for us to come up with this list, well, I always go by the golden rule and do unto others as you would do to yourself. And that's my credo and that's my good. Well, that's fine. But what about your jealous heart? What about your dirty mind? What about your dishonesty? How does this little golden rule deal with these things? Of course, it doesn't. You see, if religious formalism was enough to get a man or a woman to heaven, then there would be no need for Jesus to die upon the cross, would there? If doing it ourselves is sufficient, then there would be no need for this amazing grace. Now, we just got a moment to go to the word fear. Don't be afraid that we're going to go much beyond our time. We're not. It's not the fear that I'm referencing. The fear here is the fear that is found in the reaction of the man's parents. The Jews send for the parents. They still didn't believe, verse 18, that he'd been blind and had received his sight until they sent for the man's parents. After they sent for the man's parents, there was nowhere for them to hide. And they brought the parents there. It would be a little intimidating for them. I think you would agree if somebody summoned you to the synagogue of the day and there the elders sat in their robes and in their finery and you came along, Mr. and Mrs. Levi or whoever you were, and they said, thank you for coming out. We were hoping for a chance to talk with you. We have three questions. Number one, the fellow over here, is he your son? Number two, is he the one you say was born blind? And number three, how is it that he can now see? The husband looks at the wife looks at the husband, and then the wife responds, because she's the braver of the two. Well, we can answer one and two very easily. He is our son, and yes, he was born blind, but when it comes to your third question, well, we really don't have a comment on that at all. They're reticent, they're timid, and they're quick to pass the buck. Why don't you ask him? He's a big lad, he can speak for himself. Well, clearly they must have known something. They knew that a person was involved, otherwise they couldn't have mentioned the person. Can it be that they were more concerned for their reputation and for their status than they were thrilled and excited that their son had received his sight? I mean, why are they not linking arms with this boy and saying to these religious leaders, this is the kind of thing we need in our church? I mean, we need some of this stuff, guys. We're listening to your sermons, and frankly, they're like dust in your mouth. And now comes the Galilean prophet. His sermons are understandable, and look what's happening to people's lives. Yes, we know Jesus is the key to this. Our boy's here, and we're here, and what do you have to say for yourselves? But they don't. Why don't you just ask him? He's there. He can speak for himself. He's a big lad. Now, admittedly, the prospect of being removed from the synagogue, which is the explanation in verse 22, the reason the parents said this, because they were afraid of the Jews, because the Jews had decided that anyone who acknowledged that Jesus was the Messiah would be put out of the synagogue. We're not going to make little of that. There's some significance in it, isn't there? The embarrassment that would be attached to that kind of removal. But if they had truly understood what had happened, if they had truly come to understand who this Jesus was, And then they would have taken their stand with their boy. But as it was, they didn't take their stand with the boy because they couldn't take their stand with the boy, presumably because they had not come to trust in Jesus. So the Pharisees are distanced from this great good news by their formalism, and the parents are distanced from this great good news by their fear. Now you may be here, and that's exactly your story, with little variations. One day your son or your daughter came into your home and said, "I've discovered that Jesus is my Savior and my friend." And you said, "You don't need that kind of nonsense. We brought you up in the way that you needed to be brought up. We gave you every kind of opportunity for religion. And you did. And it was good. And it was helpful. And it actually was a foundation that led the youngster to the point where they said, doing all this stuff isn't giving me forgiveness, isn't giving me peace, isn't giving me hope." And then they discovered that it wasn't in the doing of the stuff, but it was in what had been done by Jesus, that there was faith, and there was grace, and there was forgiveness, and there was freedom. And the parents now have the same decision to make as the religious formalists. If we acknowledge that what has happened to Junior is true, then that means it needs to happen to us as well. And that may be too high a hill to climb. So I say to you, do not allow formalism to keep you from Jesus. And do not allow fear of your peer group to keep you from Jesus. See, the fear of going back to the country club and the friend saying, "What happened to your boy?" And for you to have to say, "The same thing that's happened to me." What? You're in it as well? Yes. How did that happen? What did you do? Nothing. Well, somebody had to do something. Somebody did do something. Sit down, I'll tell you what he did. That's the story. Get out there and tell your friends. Get out there and turn Cleveland upside down with this fantastic good news. Come on.
0: 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As Alistair mentioned, it's important not to let religious formalism or fear of what others might think keep us from Jesus. And to help you resist these temptations, there are a couple of books we'd like to recommend to you. The first is a book called Christ and His Threefold Office. It examines the glory of Christ and how His incarnation qualified Him to mediate on behalf of every believer and prepared Him to act as prophet, priest, and king. The title of the second book is Christ Humbled Yet Exalted. This one looks at why the life, death, and ascension of Jesus is the foundation of true joy. These books are revised versions of a Puritan classic, The Fountain of Life. The author is John Flavel. He was one of the most popular preachers in the 17th century. He faced personal challenges throughout his life, and yet he maintained that he was upheld and fortified by the joy rooted in his relationship with Christ. To find out more about this two-book bundle, visit our website at truthforlife.org. I'm Bob Lapine. Thanks for studying the Bible with us. Next weekend, we'll take a closer look at why we often encounter pushback when we come to faith in Christ. The Bible teaching of Alistair Begg is furnished by Truth for Life, where the learning is for living.
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9: Most Americans think of Abraham Lincoln and they think of the Civil War or the Emancipation. But in 1862, he signed another hugely significant piece of legislation, the Homestead Act. It offered eligible Americans up to 160 acres of land, not as a prize for the powerful, but as an opportunity for ordinary families willing to live on it, work it, and build something lasting. Why did it matter? Because Lincoln understood that freedom was not merely the absence of tyranny. Rather, freedom required responsibility, labor, stewardship, and moral courage. A free people must be given room to build, but they also must be willing to cultivate what they have been given. That still matters today. Liberty without responsibility decays. Opportunity without character collapses. Lincoln's lesson is clear. A nation stays free when its people remain willing to work, build, and steward freedom under God.
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12: Save America Act. On the Salem News program this week on Capitol Hill with Tony Perkins, House Speaker Mike Johnson predicts that may come as early as next week, tying the legislation to a major reconciliation bill.
13: Desperate times call for desperate measures. The reason we have to get Reconciliation 3.0 done, it is the vehicle for us to deliver the Save America Act to the president's desk. It is the only way to do it, because remember, there's no way to get 60 votes for Save America in the Senate. The Democrats just simply won't go along with that, and you've only got 53 Republicans. We're going to make it a reconciliation matter, tying it to the budget with a fiscal impact that will qualify it for that process so we can pass it with 51 votes in the Senate and finally take care of this problem.
12: On Wall Street, the Dow down by 406 points. This is SRN News.
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15: Your 100.7 The Word AccuWeather forecast. Tonight, expect clear skies with a low of 60. Tomorrow will bring mostly sunny conditions with a high of 88. Tomorrow night will be clear with a low of 59. On Sunday, it will be breezy in the morning, but otherwise sunny with a high of 90. Monday will be mostly sunny and very warm with the possibility of an afternoon and evening thunderstorm in spots and a high of 94. Tuesday will start off breezy in the morning, turning mostly sunny later with a high of 87. I'm AccuWeather meteorologist Jason Caterina for 100.7 The Word.
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1: That you're my God and that will never change.
2: We have an amazing group of widows. And once a month, our widows gather. If you're a widow, stop by the info center, get on the webpage, see when that gathering is. But that's really how the widows started to get to know each other in our church, is through this once a month gathering. And they've become really good friends. And the fellowship that they have with each other is powerful. But also twice a year, we take time to just go out and serve the widows of our church. And it has developed even to some widows in our community to go take care of their yard work in the fall and in the spring. And every time that I go and do that, I get way more blessed. Anytime that I serve someone who's fatherless or a widow, I am way more blessed. And in God's economy, God uses the fatherless and the widow. And this group of widows in our church really loves our church well. Tuesday mornings is women's Bible study, and Tuesday evenings. On Tuesday mornings, when you walk in those doors, there's two widows that greet you with some mama love, right? And who doesn't appreciate that? Who doesn't go, man, I'm so thankful for the way that you care. And I watch the widows in our church love and care and be able to serve. In the New Testament, there were widows in the church that were destitute, that didn't have family. So the church would take care of them. The church would meet their needs. But in turn, those widows would serve the church. I think that those widows were probably the most powerful ministry inside of the church. So society and culture says, well, you're at this deficit because you're a widow or you're fatherless, but not in God's economy. God comes in and he makes up the difference. I'm not saying it's not difficult. I'm not saying it's not hard, but I'm saying that you matter to God, that you're being used by the Lord. And so we see God's specific love for the fatherless, for the widow. Verse 25, if you lend money to any of my people who are poor among you, you shall not be like a money lender to him. You shall not charge him interest. So it's specifically between Israelites. If a fellow Israelite needs financially, they need a loan, give it to them interest free. Be generous. God is generous. He gives and desires for us to be generous as well. Verse 26, if you take your neighbor's garment as a pledge, you shall return it to him before the sun goes down. For that is his only covering. It is his garment for his skin. What will he sleep in? And it will be that when he cries to me, I will hear, for I am gracious. So again, we see God hearing the cry of the widow, hearing the cry of the fatherless, but also hearing from the cry of this person who's in need, because they loaned out their jacket and it was their only jacket and it didn't get returned. But the truth is here for us, if we offend people or we take advantage of people, their cry goes up before the Lord. So if you borrow something, return it quickly. You borrow somebody's snow shovel and you don't give it back for 2 months and we finally do get snow, right? They're like, man, I really need my snow shovel. So try to return it. Verse 28, you shall not revile God nor curse a ruler of your people. All I'm going to say about verse 28 is ouch, right? Sometimes we curse our rulers, don't we? We get upset at our rulers. God calls us to pray for them. You can analyze them. You can critique them. You can hold them accountable. But cursing them is not God's heart, to be in that place of praying for them. Verse 29, you shall not delay to offer the first of your ripe produce and your juices, the firstborn of your sons you shall give to me. A specific sacrifice for the firstborn son. The firstborn was to belong to the Lord. Also, your first fruits, bring it to the Lord in worship. Giving financially, we see in the New Testament, seek the Lord, be a cheerful giver, but put giving as the priority. It's easy to take giving and put it as the last, but if we put it at the last, we get forgetful, we get distracted, we end up spending that money on other things. That first fruit, I'm going to give tithes and offerings first and foremost to the Lord. I think even in the issue of our time, giving the best of our time to the Lord. But if we delay in our giving, a lot of times we can talk ourselves out of it. In verse 30, likewise you shall do with your oxen and your sheep, It shall be with its mother 7 days, and on the eighth day you shall give it to me. So an animal that's being sacrificed should be with its mom for those first 7 days, and then on the eighth day sacrificed to the Lord. And you shall be holy men to me. You shall not eat meat torn by beasts in the field. You shall throw it to the dogs. God's saying, I want you to be different than animals. You're not animals. You're made in my image. So if you come in the field, don't eat meat that's torn by a beast. Just go ahead and give it to your dogs. The animals will go and devour a beast that's torn in the field. We jump into chapter 23. You shall not circulate a false report. Do not put your hand with the wicked to be an unrighteous witness. You know something's false. You're being an unrighteous witness. You're just trying to do someone in. No, we don't bear false witness. You shall not follow a crowd to do evil. Our culture is really growing in this mob mentality, right? It's like everybody's upset. Well, why is everybody upset? Everybody's excited. Well, why is everybody excited? I think biblically, you need to learn how to think for yourself. What do I mean by that? Is God's given you a heart and a mind. Study the scriptures for yourself. Know why you're doing what you're doing, right? Don't just go along with a majority of people. Follow Christ, follow his word, be convinced. And if the crowd is going to do evil, don't follow the crowd. Don't be conformed to this world, but be transformed by the renewing of your mind. Nor shall you testify in a dispute so as to turn aside after many to pervert justice. You shall not show partiality to a poor man in his dispute. So don't pervert justice and don't show partiality. You know, don't get in that place where you're showing someone favoritism when it comes to this area of justice, and don't twist justice. Verse 4, if you meet your enemy's ox or his donkey going astray, you shall surely bring it back to him again. Your enemy, there's his oxen going astray. He's not going to know that you saw it. But what does God call us to in loving our neighbor? Go ahead and take it back to him. Jesus called us to love our enemies, to pray for them, to do good to them. If you see the donkey of one who hates you lying under its burden, and you refrain from helping it, you shall surely help him with it. So coming alongside and loving your enemy. Verse 6, you shall not pervert the judgment of your poor in a dispute. Verse 7, keep yourself far from a false matter. Do not kill the innocent and the righteous, for I will not justify the wicked. Again, this encouragement, don't go down in false witness. Don't go down in a false matter. And being able to determine, okay, this person's innocent and this person's righteous. And then someone's wicked, right? Someone is guilty and someone has done wrong. Verse 8, and you shall take no bribe, for a bribe blinds the discerning and perverts the words of the righteous. So obviously, if you're taking a bribe, that perverts justice. Also, you shall not oppress a stranger, for you know the heart of a stranger, because you are strangers in the land of Egypt. Again, that encouragement of remembering that we're saved by grace. Verse 10, 6 years you shall sow your land and gather its produce, but the seventh year you shall let it rest and lie fallow, that the poor of your people may eat, and what they leave the beast of the field may eat. In like manner you shall do with your vineyard and your olive grove. This would take lots of faith and some savings, wouldn't it? So they're going to labor for 6 years, but the seventh year, just let the land rest. Now, we actually know from studying farming that you can't just farm the land every year or you're going to deplete it of its nutrients. It's wise to let your land rest. God knew that all along. He knows that even the land needs to rest. The Israelites need to rest. But to take a whole entire year off and then whatever does grow, you're giving to the poor. Like, hey, you can just come into my field and you can harvest what happened to come up in this seventh year. Rest really does come to this place of trust. Do I trust that God can meet my needs and the needs of my family in 6 days of work instead of seven, right? Am I willing to trust God enough to be able to rest? This encouragement to rest one day a week, 6 days you shall do your work, and on the seventh day you shall rest, that your ox and your donkey may rest. and the son of your female servant and the stranger may be refreshed. So not going to use the donkey or the ox to plow the field 7 days a week. They're going to rest. It's a whole household rest. How are you doing in this concept of rest? We've been hitting it a lot as we've been traveling through Exodus. Has anything changed? Are you still going 7 days a week like a madman? The Super Bowl might provide a good opportunity for a nap this afternoon, right? Like, we have to be strategic about rest, to choose to say, I'm going to rest. I'm going to take a break from my normal labor, the 6 days a week. Verse 13, and in all that I've said to you, be circumspect and make no mention of the names of other gods, nor let it be heard from your mouth. This idea of being circumspect is wise, where you're watching your surroundings. Sometimes you get into a situation and you're like, man, things aren't safe. I need to be circumspect. And that's what God's calling the Israelites to. In Ephesians 5, verse 15, it says, see then that you walk circumspectly, not as fools, but as wise. The warning for the children of Israel, don't fall into idolatry. Don't get into this place where you're worshiping other gods. We want to be sober. We want to be watchful. We want to be aware. Three feasts given to the nation of Israel. Three times you shall keep a feast to me in the year. You shall keep the feast of unleavened bread. You shall eat unleavened bread 7 days as I commanded you at the time appointed in the month of Abib. For in it you came out of Egypt, none shall appear before me empty. Passover would lead to the Feast of Unleavened Bread. Every year they were to remember God's deliverance, how God set them free at Passover. Then they would go into the Feast of Unleavened Bread, no leavened in their bread. Leavened represents sin. It was a call to be pure before the Lord. Jesus is that unleavened bread. He's the one who purifies us. And the Feast of Harvest, the first fruits of your labor, which you have sown in the field. And the Feast of Ingathering at the end of the year, when you have gathered in the fruit of your labors from the field. The other two feasts, Feast of Harvest, Feast of Ingathering, both had to do with the time of harvest and bringing that fruit before the Lord. Three times in the year, all your males shall appear before the Lord God. There's this rhythm of three times a year in these feasts, presenting yourself before the Lord. We want to daily present ourselves before the Lord, but I don't know that this would be a bad idea to pause three times through the year and say, I'm just going to take inventory. I'm going to ask God to search me. I'm going to see where my heart is before the Lord and present myself afresh to the Lord. There's direction on sacrifices. You shall not offer the blood of my sacrifices with leavened bread, nor shall the fat of my sacrifice remain until morning. So no leavened bread with the sacrifice, and the fat need to be burned that night before morning. The first of the first fruits of your land you shall bring into the house of the Lord your God. You shall not boil a young goat in its mother's milk. And this is where Orthodox Jews come up with the idea that you can't put any kind of dairy with meat. And so they miss out on cheeseburgers and definitely on bacon cheeseburgers, right? So praise the Lord for the new covenant. So we shift in the second half of the chapter of chapter 23, and God is now speaking of their future. They're in the wilderness, they're wandering. God's preparing them for the promised land. Behold, I send an angel before you to keep you in the way and to bring you into the place which I have prepared. So an angel is with them, and an angel is going to go before them. Beware of him and obey his voice. Do not provoke him, for he will not pardon your transgressions, for my name is in him. But if you indeed obey his voice and do all that I speak, then I will be an enemy to your enemies and an adversary to your adversaries. Again, this is old covenant. If you obey, you're blessed. If you disobey, you're cursed. Who is this angel? One of the things to consider is when Joshua does go into the promised land, the angel of the Lord confronts Joshua. And Joshua says, are you for us or against us? And the angel of the Lord says, neither. And then Joshua worships that angel. Other times in scripture, angels that are worshiped say, hey, don't worship me. I am not God. I am a servant of God. But there are places in the Old Testament where Christ comes in the form of the angel of the Lord. It's called a Christophanes. And this angel of the Lord may be referring to Jesus in the form of an angel. Either way, it's a tremendous promise for the children of Israel. Verse 23, for my angel will go before you and bring you into the Amorites and the Hittites and the Perizzites and the Canaanites and the Hivites and the Jebusites, and I will cut them off. So God's saying, the people that dwell in Canaan, I'm going to give you victory over them. The book of Joshua really goes into that in detail. Then this warning, you shall not bow down to their gods, nor serve them, nor do according to their works, but you shall utterly overthrow them and completely break down their

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2: The Apostle Paul had a thorn in his flesh. He asked God to take it away three times. And God told Paul, you just don't have enough faith. No, it's not what God told Paul. I think Paul had enough faith, didn't he? He said no to Paul. It takes faith to accept a no from the Lord. And he says, my grace is sufficient for you. My strength is made perfect in weakness. In verse 27, I will send my fear before you. I will cause confusion amongst all of the people to whom you come. And I will make your enemies turn their backs to you. And I will send hornets before you, which shall drive out the Hivite, the Canaanite, the Hittite from before you. Israel forgot these promises that God gave to them. It went in one ear and out the other. When they come to the promised land, God says, send in 12 spies and only two give the report of faith. Joshua and Caleb, the other 10 spies see it through their physical eyes. They walk by sight instead of by faith. How quickly we forget the promises of God. How quickly we forget that God is with us. And it's so easy to start walking in fear. And they didn't process this. They didn't lay hold of these promises that God is giving to them. I will not drive them out from before you in one year, lest the land become desolate and the beasts of the field become too numerous for you. So if God gives them victory all at once in one year, the land would go desolate and the beasts would take over. So how's the victory going to come? Little by little, I will drive them out from before you until you've increased. You and you inherit the land. God's going to give them the land little by little. And this is oftentimes how God works in our lives. Sometimes he brings huge breakthrough, deliverance, victory. But oftentimes growth and victory comes little by little. Keep walking with the Lord. Keep walking with the Lord. Oftentimes it's so slow we can't see it in our own lives. And then somebody comes and encourages us and goes, wow, you've really grown. I've seen the Lord do a work in your life. In verse 31, I will set your bounds from the Red Sea to the sea, Philistia, and from the desert to the river, referring to the Jordan River. This is the boundaries of the land that God is giving to the children of Israel. For I will deliver the inhabitants of the land into your hand, and you shall drive them out from before you, and you shall make no covenant with them, nor with their gods. They shall not dwell in your land, lest they make you sin against me. For if you serve their gods, it will be a snare to you. That's exactly what happened. These false gods were a tremendous snare to the Israelites. Why does God warn us against idolatry? Why does he want us to protect our worship? Because he knows that idolatry is going to bring a tremendous snare in our hearts and our lives. How do we apply this, right? This is pretty unique to actually be reading through Exodus together. I haven't heard a lot of sermons on Exodus 22 and 23. I want to commend you for sitting through the message this morning. And we could be left with, well, how in the world do I apply this? We believe God's word when he says all have sinned and fallen short of the glory of God. That the wages of our sin is death. The paycheck of our sin is death. Maybe this morning you're really wrestling with, do I need Jesus to die for my sins? This is what the Bible teaches. That the only way someone can go to heaven, and there's a heaven and there's a hell, is to put their faith in Jesus and to receive a free gift of salvation. To believe that Jesus is God, that he died, that he rose again, inviting him to be the Lord of your life, which is inviting him to take control of your life. Eternity is very real. We're going to step into eternity. And either you're going to be judged by the law, or you're going to be judged by the sacrifice of Jesus. And to be able to trust the blood of Jesus so that grace comes into your heart and life. And right now, I want to give you an opportunity to receive Christ as your Savior. Maybe you've been coming for a few weeks and we've been reading the law and the Ten Commandments. The law was given to be our schoolmaster to drive us to Christ, to see that Jesus is that perfect sacrifice,

0: He fulfilled this perfectly so that when he died for our sins, it was his righteousness that paid the price for my unrighteousness. I believe that you know where you're at with Christ. You know whether you've trusted Christ as your Savior. Also, you know if you've never opened up the door of your heart and life to Jesus. Have you said yes to him? So last week, we had a person in our fellowship trust Christ as their Savior on Thursday. The following Wednesday, just a few days ago, they went home to be with the Lord. And I was really humbled. They received Christ on Thursday. They were in church on Saturday. And then Wednesday, they went home to be with the Lord. Like, God's grace to bring them to Christ in the last week of their life. They had no idea that they were going to pass away. There was no health diagnosis. Like, the Lord knew the number of their days. And you may be here thinking, well, I'll put this off, or I'll wait, or I'm going to do my own thing for a little while. I remember thinking that growing up, like, I'm just going to do my own thing. And then when later in life, maybe I'll trust Christ. No, today's the day of salvation, right now. And the most important thing is you don't want to miss out on the love of God. This isn't a scare tactic. This is the love of God, where God gave his son for you to die upon the cross, for you to turn from sin and acknowledge what Jesus has done for you. John 3:16 says this, "For God so loved the world," he loved the world, that's you, "that he gave his only begotten son, that whosoever believes in him should not perish, but have everlasting life." Imagine there's a whosoever Super Bowl party later today. Hey, whoever wants to come, just blast it out to the city. We're going to have a lot of great food. Well, the ultimate party in heaven is a whosoever party. I'm a whosoever. You're a whosoever. But you've got to respond to the invitation.
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13: With SRN News, I'm Bob Agnew in Washington. President Trump says Darlene Graham, that's a sister of the late Lindsey Graham, has his support to run for a full term to replace her brother in the U.S. Senate. Graham is currently serving the remainder of her late brother Lindsey Graham's Senate term, but she's weighing a possible run for a full term. When the midterms come up this year, she would be voted in if that's going to happen, and then the current term that she is actually sitting in for, the former senator, would come to an end in January. China says today it has never interfered in U.S. elections and has no interest in doing so. It's urging Washington to stop making what it calls groundless accusations after President Trump accused Beijing of meddling in the 2020 election, a charge he made last night as he addressed the nation. A lot of wildfires burning in Minnesota and Canada, sending smoke down to the lower 48. Doctors and some studies indicate that smoke can harm pregnant women, increasing the risk of premature babies.
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15: Your 100.7 The Word AccuWeather forecast. Tonight, expect clear skies with a low of 60. Tomorrow will bring mostly sunny conditions with a high of 88. Tomorrow night will be clear with a low of 59. On Sunday, it will be breezy in the morning, but otherwise sunny with a high of 90. Monday will be mostly sunny and very warm with the possibility of an afternoon and evening thunderstorm in spots and a high of 94. Tuesday will start off breezy in the morning, turning mostly sunny later with a high of 87. I'm AccuWeather meteorologist Jason Caterina for 100.7 The Word.
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17: First of all, I'm a messenger of King Caspian's.
18: Who's he?
17: Caspian the 10th, King of Narnia, and long may he reign.
19: And there's no such person as Aslan, and there are no such things as lions. And there never was a time when animals could talk. Talk! Do you hear me?
20: Yes, Uncle.
19: Then let's have no more of it.
17: Up, Prince Caspian, get up!
20: Oh, we're going to do a little astronomy.
17: Shh! Trust me and do exactly as I tell you. Put on all your clothes. You have a long journey before you.
21: Here, Prince, you must leave this castle at once and go to seek your fortune in the wide world. Your life is in danger here.
17: Why?
21: Because you are the true king of Narnia.
17: The wind became a tempest. The woods roared and creaked all around them. There came a crash. A tree fell right across the road just behind him. Quiet, Esther, quiet. It's all right. Lightning flashed, and a great crack of thunder seemed to break the sky in two. Destrier bolted.

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4: Now, before it wakes up, we must decide what to do with it.
5: Kill it. We can't let it live. It'd betray us.
6: We ought to have killed it at once or else let it alone. We can't kill it now. Not after we've taken it in and bandaged its head and all. It would be murdering a guest.
7: Gentlemen, whatever you do to me, I hope you'll be kind to my poor horse.
4: Your horse had taken flight long before we found you.
5: Don't let it talk you round with its pretty words. I still
6: horns say... and halibuts, of course we're not going to murder it. For shame, Knickerbrick. What do you say, Truffle Hunter? What shall we do with it?
4: I shall give it a drink. Here, it's sweet but hot, so be careful.
7: Oh, what? What are you?
4: I beg your pardon?
7: You're not a man, you're a badger.
4: I am indeed.
5: Ah, it doesn't like badgers, do you see?
7: It's not that I don't like them. That is to say, I've never seen one that can talk.
5: You've not seen a black dwarf like me, I suppose. Or a red dwarf like Trumpkin here.
7: No, I haven't. Then you are old Narnians.
4: Sit back. You're not well.
5: We still have to decide what to do with this human. You two think you'd do it a great kindness by not letting me kill it. But I suppose the upshot is we'll have to keep it a prisoner for life. I'm certainly not going to let it go alive, to go back to its own kind and betray us all.
6: Bulbs and bolsters, Knickerbrick, why need you talk so unhandsomely? Oh. It isn't the creature's fault that it bashed its head against a tree outside our hole. And I don't think it looks like a traitor.
7: I say, you haven't yet found out whether I want to go back. Well, I don't. I want to stay with you, if you'll let me. I've been looking for people like you all my life.
5: That's a likely story. You're a Telmarine and a human, aren't you? Of course you want to go back to your own kind.
7: Well, even if I did, I couldn't. I was flying for my life when I had my accident. The king wants to kill me.
6: What?
7: So if you kill me, you'll be doing the very thing to please him.
4: Well, now, you don't say so.
6: Hey, what's that? What have you been doing, human, to fall foul of Miraz at your age?
7: He's my uncle.
5: There you are!
6: Your uncle!
5: Not only a Telmarine, but close kin and heir to our greatest enemy. Are you still mad enough to let this creature live?
6: Now, once and for all, Knickerbrick, will you contain yourself, or must Truffle Hunter and I sit on your head? You better tell us your story, human.
7: My name is Caspian, and my uncle murdered my father to take the throne. And now that the Queen has had a child, they want to kill me. It's as simple as that.
4: Not so simple, I'm afraid. How do you know about us old Narnians?
7: Yes. I heard the story from my nurse, who my father got rid of because she told them to me. Then my tutor, Dr. Cornelius, taught me about you.
5: What's your Dr. Cornelius know about it?
7: He's part dwarf, but he disguises it well.
6: Well, now, this is the strangest thing I ever heard.
5: I don't like it. I didn't know there were stories about us still told among the humans. The less they know about us, the better. That old nurse, now, she'd better have held her tongue. It's all mixed up with that tutor, a renegade dwarf. I hate him. I hate him worse than the humans. You mark my words, no good will come of it.
4: Don't you go talking about things you don't understand, Knickerbrick. You dwarves are as forgetful and changeable as the humans themselves. I'm a beast, I am, and a badger, what's more. We don't change. We hold on. I say great good will come of it. This is the true king of Narnia we've got here. A true king coming back to true Narnia. And we beasts remember, even if dwarfs forget, that Narnia was never right except when a son of Adam was king.
6: Whistles and whirligigs, Truffle Hunter, you don't mean you want to give the country to humans?
4: I said nothing about that. It's not men's country, but a country for a man to be king of. We badgers have long enough memories to know that. Why, bless us all, wasn't the High King Peter a man?
6: Do you believe all those old stories?
4: I tell you, we don't change, we beasts. We don't forget. I believe in the High King Peter and the rest that reigned at Caer Paravel as firmly as I believe in Aslan himself.
6: As firmly as that, I dare say, but who believes in Aslan nowadays?
7: Oh, I do.
5: You do?
7: And if I hadn't believed in him before, I would now. You see, back there among the humans, the people who laughed at Aslan would have laughed at stories about talking beasts and dwarfs.
8: Oh, they might have.
7: Sometimes I did wonder if there really was such a person as Aslan. But then sometimes I wondered if there were really people like you. Yet there you are.
5: This is all a lot of useless talk, Badger. The High King Peter and the rest may have been men, but they were a different sort of men. This is one of the cursed Telmarils. He has hunted beasts for sport, haven't you now?
7: Well, to tell you the truth, I have. But they weren't talking beasts.
5: It's all the same thing.
4: No. You know it isn't. You know very well that the beasts in Narnia nowadays are different and are no more than the poor, dumb, witless creatures you'd find in Calorman or Telmar. They're smaller, too. They're far more different from us than the half-dwarfs are from you.
5: Ah.
4: Caspian, as long as you will be true to old Narnia, you shall be my king, whatever they say. Long life to your majesty.
6: That's enough for me. I say we take the lad to the others and see what they have to say.
7: What others?
6: We will go first into the mountains, to the three bulgy bears.
5: The bulgy bears.
6: And so we did.
9: You're Trumpkin the dwarf, then?
6: I am.
10: Oh, don't stop. What happened next?
6: Yeah. Well, Truffle Hunter roused the three bulgy bears from their sleep and explained everything to them. The brown bears said, just as Truffle Hunter had said, that a son of Adam ought to be king of Narnia, and all kissed Caspian. Very wet, snuffly kisses they were, and offered him some honey. After that, we went to Pattertwig the squirrel, who suggested that he should take messages to our other friends, inviting them to a feast and council on Dancing Lawn at midnight, three nights ahead. Our next visit was to the seven brothers of Shuddering Wood, dwarfs, one and all. The seven brothers did not take to Caspian at first and were doubtful that he was a friend and not an enemy. At last they were persuaded and even gave us all gifts of mail shirts and helmets and swords. For the seven brothers of Shuddering Wood are artisans of metal and steel. The workmanship of the arms was far finer than any Caspian had ever seen, and he gladly accepted the dwarf-made sword instead of his own, which looked, in comparison, as feeble as a toy and as clumsy as a stick. A little further on, we reached the five black dwarfs. They looked suspiciously at Caspian, but in the end, the eldest of them said,
11: "Well, if he is against Miraz, we'll have him for king."
4: Shall
11: we go further up in the mountains for you? Up to the crags? There's an ogre or two and a hag that we could introduce you to up there. What do you think?
7: No, thank you.
4: I should think not, indeed. We want none of that sort on our side. We should not have Aslan for a friend if we brought in that kind of rabble.
5: Oh, Aslan. Oh.
7: Do you believe in Aslan, Nicobrick?
5: I'll believe in anyone or anything that'll batter these cursed Telmarine barbarians to pieces or drive them out of Narnia. Anyone or anything, Aslan or the White Witch, do you understand?
4: Silence, silence! You do not know what you're saying. She was a worse enemy than Miraz and all his race.
5: Not to the dwarf she wasn't. Isn't that right, friends?
4: Come along. We have many more to meet.
5: Like who?
4: Glenstorm the Centaur, for one.
7: Centaur?
4: Yes, Glenstorm is a centaur, and a prophet, and a stargazer.
6: Then he probably already knows we're coming.
12: Yes, I've been waiting for you. Long live the king. I and my sons are ready for war. When is the battle to be joined?
7: Battle? Do you mean a real war to drive Miraz out of Narnia?
12: What else?
7: Oh, suppose I've had some vague idea that we'd Well, you know, occasionally raid a farmstead or attack a party of hunters if it ventured too far into these southern wilds.
12: Does your majesty usually wear his mail and sword for occasional raids?
4: Is it possible, Glenstorm?
12: The time is ripe. I watch the skies, Badger, for it is mine to watch, as it is yours to remember. Tarva and Allenbill have met in the halls of high heaven, and on earth the son of Adam has once more arisen to rule and name the creatures. The hour has struck. A council at the Dancing Lawn must be a council of war.
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6: The great night came, and all whom we had invited were there. Bulgy bears and red dwarfs and black dwarfs, moles and badgers, hares and hedgehogs, and five satyrs as red as foxes, and a whole contingent of talking mice, armed to the teeth and following a shrill trumpet.
15: Yes. Your Majesty.
6: What?
7: Someone speak.
4: Behind you, sire. At your feet. It's the mouse. Reepicheep.
7: Mouse? But wait.
6: Oh.
7: Hello.
15: There are 12 of us, sire, and I place all the resources of my people unreservedly at your Majesty's disposal.
7: Oh, well, thank you. Reepicheep.
6: Some owls came, as did the old raven of Ravenscore. Last of all, with the centaurs, came a small but genuine giant, Wimbleweather of Dead Man's Hill, carrying on his back a basket full of rather seasick dwarfs who had accepted his offer of a lift and were now wishing they'd walk instead. The feast began with music and dance from the fauns. I could tell from his expression that Caspian had never seen the likes of them before, with their curly heads and little horns, their naked torsos and their legs and feet like those of goats. We all joined in the dance with them, except Nicobrick, who stayed off to the side and looked on in silence. We decided to hold the Council of War immediately, then have our banquet afterwards. Everyone sat down in a great circle, and when we got Patatwig to stop running to and fro and telling all the creatures to be silent, Caspian, feeling a little nervous, got up.
7: Narnians, I'd like to welcome you.
16: Prince Caspian, with respect, sire.
6: What's wrong, Camillo?
16: My hair sense tells me there's a man somewhere near.
4: Yes. Smells like a man, and yet not quite like a man.
16: Whatever it is, Truffle Hunter, it is getting steadily nearer.
7: Two badgers and you three dwarfs, with your bows at the ready, go softly off to meet it.
17: There's no need. I'm here, and unarmed.
7: Dr. Cornelius.
17: Hello, my prince.
5: A renegade dwarf.
11: Oh. A half and half. Shall I pass my sword to his throat?
6: Be quiet, Nicobrick. The creature can't help its ancestry.
7: Oh, this is the greatest friend and the saviour of my life. And anyone who doesn't like his company may leave my army at once. Oh, dearest doctor, I am glad to see you again. However did you find us out?
17: By a little use of simple magic, Your Majesty. But there's no time to go into that now. We must all fly from this place at once. You're already betrayed. And Miraz is on the move. Before midday tomorrow, you will be surrounded.
7: Betrayed? By whom?
5: Another renegade dwarf, no doubt.
17: No. By your horse, Destria. The poor brute knew no better. He went dawdling back to his stable in the castle, and then the secret of your flight was out. I made myself scarce, having no wish to be questioned about it in Miraz's torture chamber. I had a pretty good guess from my crystal as to where I should find you. But all day, and that was the day before yesterday, I saw Miraz's tracking parties out in the woods. And yesterday I learned that his army is out. I don't think some of your pure-blooded dwarves have as much woodcraft as might be expected. You left tracks all over the place. Great carelessness. At any rate, something has warned Miraz that old Narnia is not as dead as he'd hoped. And he's on the move.
15: Oh. Hurrah! Let them come. All I ask is that the king will put me and my people in the front.
17: What on earth? By the lion, it's a mouse. Signor Mouse, I desire your better acquaintance. I am honoured by meeting so valiant a beast.
15: My friendship you shall have, learned man. And any dwarf or giant in the army who does not give you good language shall have my sword to reckon with.
5: Is there time for this foolery? What are our plans? Battle or flight?
6: Battle, if need be, but we're hardly ready for it yet, and this is no very defensible place.
7: Oh. Yes, well, I don't like the idea of running away.
12: Hear him. Whatever we do, don't let's have any running, especially not before supper. And not too soon after it, neither.
18: Well said, Bear.
12: Thank you, Glenstorm.
19: But those who run first do not always run last. And why should we let the enemy choose our position instead of choosing it ourselves? Let us find a strong place.
4: Glenstorm's advice is wise, Majesty. Very wise.
6: But where are we to go to?
17: Your Majesty, and all you variety of creatures, I think we must fly east and down the river to the great woods. The Telmarines hate that region. They've always been afraid of the sea and of something that may come over the sea. That is why they have let the great woods grow up. If tradition speak true, the ancient Caer Paravel was at the river mouth. All that part is friendly to us and hateful to our enemies. We must go to Aslan's How.
7: Aslan's How? What is it?
17: It lies within the skirts of the great woods, and it is a huge mound which Narnians raised in very ancient times over a very magical place, where there stood, and perhaps still stands, a very magical stone. The mound is all hollowed out and contains galleries and caves, and the stone is in the central cave of all. There is room in the mound for all our stores, and those of us who have most need of cover and are most accustomed to underground life can be lodged in the caves. The rest of us can lie in the wood. At a pinch, all of us, except this worthy giant, could retreat into the mound itself. And there we should be beyond the reach of every danger except famine.
4: It's a good thing we have a learned man among us.
6: Soup and celery. I wish our leaders would think less about these old wives' tales and more about victuals and arms.
4: I approve of Dr. Cornelius's proposal.
7: So do I. To Aslan's How.
17: Yes, to Aslan's How.
20: Now, before we ate?
7: Now? We've no time to lose.
20: I was afraid you were going to say that.

0: What's wrong, Truffle Hunter? You look thoughtful.
1: It's nothing, sire. I was thinking, if only we could wake the spirits of the trees and the wells.
0: Well, can't we?
1: No, we have no power over them. Since the humans came into the land, felling forests and defiling streams, the dryads and naiads have sunk into a deep sleep. Who knows if ever they will stir again? And that is a great loss to our side. The Telmarines are horribly afraid of the woods, and once the trees moved in anger, our enemies would go mad with fright and be chased out of Narnia as quick as their legs could carry them.
2: What imaginations you animals have! But why stop at trees and waters? Wouldn't it be even nice if the stones started throwing themselves at old Miraz?
3: Aslan's How is round the next bend.
0: Oh, good. The sun is coming up and everyone is tired.
2: Yes.
0: We could do with the rest.
2: You're right. Yes.
4: Aslan's How was certainly an awesome place.
5: You don't have to explain it, Trumpkin. We know it well.
6: Wait, Edmund. Perhaps we don't.
5: Huh?
6: Everything has changed, remember?
5: Oh, yes. Good point. In our day, it was a round green hill on top of another hill.
7: With a clear view and beautiful...
4: I'm afraid it isn't so clear anymore. It's all grown over with trees.
5: Huh?
4: And there's a low doorway leading into it. The tunnels inside are a perfect maze until you get to know them.
5: Oh.
0: Tell us what happened there, Trumpkin.
4: It was after we had taken up our quarters in and around the How that fortune turned against us. King Miraz's scout soon found our new lair, and he and his army arrived on the edge of the woods. As so often happens, the enemy turned out stronger than we had reckoned. And though Miraz's men may have been afraid of going into the wood, they were even more afraid of Miraz. Thus there was fighting on most days, and sometimes by night as well. But our army had, on the whole, the worst of it. At last there came a night when everything had gone as badly as possible, and the rain, which had been falling heavily all day, had ceased at nightfall, only to give place to raw cold. That morning, Caspian had arranged what was his biggest battle yet, and we had all hung our hopes on it. But it failed. All our strategy fell apart on the battlefield. Our army suffered badly and done the enemy little harm. Few of us had not lost blood. So it was a very sombre council who met in the secret and magical chamber at the heart of Aslan's How.
8: We can't continue this way. The morale of our company couldn't be lower.
9: Yeah, true.
0: Right. Then what are we to do?
1: With respect, if your majesty is ever to use the magic horn, I think the time has now come.
0: We are certainly in great need. But it is hard to be sure we are at our greatest. Supposing there came an even worse need and we had already used it.
8: By that argument, your majesty will never use it until it's too late.
3: Yes, I agree with that.
0: What do you think, Trumpkin?
4: Oh, as for me, your majesty knows I think the horn and that bit of broken stone called the stone table and your great king Peter and your lion Aslan are all eggs in moonshine. It's all one to me when your majesty blows the horn. All I insist on is that the army is told nothing about it. There's no good raising hopes of magical help, which, as I think, are sure to be disappointed.
0: Right. Then in the name of Aslan, we will blow Queen Susan's horn.
3: There is one thing, sire, that should perhaps be done first. We do not know what form the help will take. It might call Aslan himself from overseas, but I think it more likely to call Peter the High King and his mighty consorts down from the high past. But in either case, I do not think we can be sure that the help will come to this very spot.
4: You never said a truer word.
3: I think that they, or he, will come back to one or other of the ancient places of Narnia. This, where we now sit, is the most ancient and most deeply magical of all. And here I think the answer is likeliest to come. But there are two others. One is Lantern Waste, upriver west of Beaver's Dam, where the royal children first appeared in Narnia, as the records tell. And the other is down at the river mouth, where their castle of Caer Paravel once stood. And if Aslan himself comes, that would be the very best place for meeting him too. For every story says that he is the son of the great emperor over the sea, and over the sea he will pass.
9: Oh, yes.
3: Now, I should very much like to send messengers to both places, to Lantern Waste and the River Mouth, to receive them, or him, or it.
4: Just as I thought.
2: The first result of all this foolery is not to bring us help, but to lose us two fighters.
3: No, the fighters.
0: Well, who would you think of sending Dutch Cornelius?
1: Squirrels are best for getting through enemy country without being caught.
8: All our squirrels are rather flighty. The only one I'd trust on a job like that would be Pattertwig.
0: Let's meet Pattertwig, then. And who for our other messenger? I know you'd go, Truffle Hunter. But you haven't the speed, nor you, Dr. Cornelius.
8: I won't go. With all these humans and beasts about, there must be a dwarf here to see that the dwarfs are fairly treated.
2: Thimbers and thunderstorms, is that how you speak to the king? Send me, sire, I'll go.
0: But I thought you didn't believe in the horn trumpkin.
2: No more I do, your majesty. But what's that got to do with it? I might as well die on a wild goose chase as die here. You are my king. I know the difference between giving advice and taking orders. You've had my advice, and now it's time for orders.
0: Oh, I'll never forget this, Trumpkin. Send for Pattertwig, one of you.
8: I'll see to it.
0: Oh, thank you. Oh, and when shall I blow the horn?
3: I would wait for sunrise, Your Majesty. That sometimes has an effect in operations of this kind of magic.
0: Sunrise it'll be, then.

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1: The whole air was full of it. Loud as thunder, but far longer. And I said to myself, if that's not the horn, call me a rabbit.
2: So it was your horn, Sue, that dragged us all off that seat on the platform yesterday.
3: Both swords were out in a moment, and the three others jumped off the dais and stood watching.
4: Look!
2: What?
4: 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The lion! Where? Aslan himself!
0: Prince Caspian, The Return to Narnia from The Chronicles of Narnia by C.S. Lewis is a production of Focus on the Family. I'm Doug Gresham. Thank you for listening.
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10: 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On the Salem News program this week on Capitol Hill with Tony Perkins, House Speaker Mike Johnson predicts that may come as early as next week, tying the legislation to a major reconciliation bill.
11: Desperate times call for desperate measures. The reason we have to get Reconciliation 3.0 done, it is the vehicle for us to deliver the Save America Act to the president's desk. It is the only way to do it, because remember, there's no way to get 60 votes for Save America in the Senate. The Democrats just simply won't go along with that, and you've only got 53 Republicans. We're going to make it a reconciliation matter, tying it to the budget with a fiscal impact that will qualify it for that process so we can pass it with 51 votes in the Senate and finally take care of this problem.
10: On Wall Street, the Dow down by 406 points. This is SRN News.
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13: Your 100.7 The Word AccuWeather forecast. Tonight, expect clear skies with a low of 60. Tomorrow will bring mostly sunny conditions with a high of 88. Tomorrow night will be clear with a low of 59. On Sunday, it will be breezy in the morning, but otherwise sunny with a high of 90. Monday will be mostly sunny and very warm with the possibility of an afternoon and evening thunderstorm in spots and a high of 94. Tuesday will start off breezy in the morning, turning mostly sunny later with a high of 87. I'm AccuWeather meteorologist Jason Caterina for 100.7 The Word.
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0: In his Great Commission, Jesus commanded his followers to make disciples of all the nations. 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Today on Insight for Living, Chuck Swindoll reminds us that our calling dates back much farther than the first century. In this study, we'll discover that the prophet Isaiah received a calling hundreds of years before Jesus gave his command to go into all the world. And no one is exempt from this assignment. Are you ready to have your preconceived notions challenged? 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
1: On an average day in America, 500 million cups of coffee are drunk. 10,000 passengers take their first airplane ride. 3 million people go to the movies. And get this, 9,077 babies are born. 6,000 couples get married. And each American produces nearly 6 pounds of garbage. That's on an average every day. I know what you're thinking. So what? Who really cares, Chuck? Well, think of it this way. When you multiply all those things by 365, you get the general idea that there's a fair amount of energy, money, and activity going on in 1 year's time. And that's just in America. We're really busy people. That's true wherever you live, isn't it? In fact, we're so busy, it's easy to get selfishly swept up in the whirlwind of our own little worlds, isn't it? Blessed beyond measure and rich beyond comparison. Every so often, it's helpful to stop the merry-go-round, get off, look objectively at your own life, and think clearly. It's not only helpful, it's healthy. In fact, it's essential for the Christian. In this circus-like lifestyle of ours, we tend to be deafened by the blare of our own band and blinded by the lights of our own spots, always shining on the ring of our own choice. That's why the ringmaster of the universe will often stop the band, capture our attention, and announce, "We interrupt this program to bring all of you a reminder that the world in which you live is not the whole world, but only a very small part of the world for which I died." Now, we're going to do that in today's message, which I've called Strengthening Your Grip on Mission. Listen to how the ringmaster got Isaiah's attention many, many centuries ago. In the 6th chapter of the book that bears Isaiah's name, he writes this in the first 12 verses. "It was in the year King Uzziah died that I saw the Lord. He was sitting on a lofty throne, and the train of his robe filled the temple. Attending him were mighty seraphim, each having 6 wings. With 2 wings they covered their faces, with 2 they covered their feet, and with 2 they flew. They were calling out to each other, 'Holy, holy, holy is the Lord of heaven's armies. The whole earth is filled with his glory.' Their voices shook the temple to its foundations, and the entire building was filled with smoke. Then I said, 'It's all over. I am doomed, for I am a sinful man. I have filthy lips, and I live among a people with filthy lips. Yet I have seen the King, the Lord of heaven's armies.' Then one of the seraphim flew to me with a burning coal he had taken from the altar with a pair of tongs. He touched my lips with it and said, 'See, this coal has touched your lips. Now your guilt is removed and your sins are forgiven.' Then I heard the Lord asking, 'Whom should I send as a messenger to this people? Who will go for us?' I said, 'Here I am. Send me.' And he said, 'Yes, go and say to this people, listen carefully, but do not understand. Watch closely, but learn nothing. Harden the hearts of these people, plug their ears and shut their eyes. That way they will not see with their eyes, nor hear with their ears, nor understand with their hearts, and turn to me for healing. Then I said, Lord, how long will this go on? And he replied, until their towns are empty, their houses are deserted, and the whole country is a wasteland. Until the Lord has sent everyone away, and the entire land of Israel lies deserted.
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2: My first serious encounter with world missions occurred in a most unlikely place and through a most unusual set of circumstances. I was not in a church building. I was not doing anything religious at the time. In fact, there wasn't a lot religious about my life. I did not feel any embrace of divine arms. I didn't hear any voices, see any faces staring out of heaven. Nothing said to me, go overseas or be a missionary. To tell you the truth, I was having a struggle with God at that particular time. I didn't like him very much. Even though I was a Christian, I couldn't understand why he hadn't answered my prayer, which I had uttered in real sincerity. Let me explain what I mean by that so you'll understand how it all took place. It was back in the late 1950s. I had joined the Marine Corps, not the Navy, because the Navy signs had said, join the Navy and see the world. I was not interested in seeing the world at all. I was interested in staying home, finishing my military obligation, and getting back on stream in a career that was waiting for me at a large industry in Houston. I had made two mistakes. First, I had talked to the recruiting officer, and second, I had believed him. And he had promised me, liar that he was, that I would never have to go overseas, and there was no chance whatever I would have to worry about leaving the States, my wife and our families. We had settled down in a quaint, lovely little apartment in Daly City for my first and what I felt would be my only place of military duty in the Corps, and I received a letter from Washington, D.C. I thought it was your standard form letter, so I never bothered to open it. Until that afternoon, I was in my car sitting outside the place where Cynthia worked on a hill in San Francisco. Pulled my car over, stopped, and cut open this piece of mail. I couldn't believe it. It said that I was invited to go to Okinawa. In so many words, that's what it said. I wanted two things. I wanted that to be a mistake, and I wanted Okinawa to be a little town in South Texas. That's what I had hoped for. It was not. I later came to realize it affectionately is known as the Rock. I looked up, and in front of me was Alcatraz out in the bay of San Francisco. And I'll never forget that empty feeling of disillusionment that swept over me. 30 days later, and the night before I was to ship out to go overseas, I was in a Greyhound bus traveling from Pasadena, California, down to Camp Pendleton, where I was in a staging regiment to go overseas. I was lonely. It was raining. I had experienced my world caving in. I looked at 18 months on the rock. I had in my lap a book, the book I now hold in my hand, written by a woman I had never met, but my brother had told me it would help at a time like this. So I flipped the light on over my head on that Greyhound bus, and God began to speak. The book is written by Elizabeth Elliot. It had just been released, entitled Through Gates of Splendor, the moving true story of five martyred missionaries who went down to reach a tribe of Indians in Ecuador called the Aucas. And it was there that Jim Elliot and Nate Saint, Pete Fleming and Ed McCulley and Rod Udarian lost their lives. I'll come back to that story later. But I couldn't put the book down. I read all 256 pages before the next day when we shipped out, and God began to get my attention. It was a wrenching experience. No one hearing my voice right now could have been more stubborn than I was. No one could possibly have it further on the back list in their mind than I did at that time in my life. Here I was, a green young Marine, about to be pushed 8,000 miles away from home, not realizing that was God's way of showing me the world, which I would never otherwise have cared to see. I was a Christian, but I had no plans for God to interfere in my life. But the way he broke through in a most unexpected manner, as I would imagine he did in Isaiah's life, according to chapter 6 of his book, is the story of the rest of my life. Seems remarkable as I think back. Isaiah felt lonely. What God did in his life was not to push him as a member of the military forces of Judah overseas. He simply saw fit to snuff from his life a friend named Uzziah. Understand, we're traveling back 27 centuries. We're going to a land that most of us have never visited. We're going to Judah. At that time, in tough shape. Judah was not interested in God. One historian tells us she was weak. Superstition, idolatry, customs from the East, immorality, ate like bone cancer on the structure of the nation. The women were coarse and sensual, drunken and shallow. And to the northeast, there was a sleeping giant that was now awakening called Assyria. The names of Tiglath-Pileser and Shalmaneser and Sargon and Sennacherib were the notorious enemies of Judah. And this giant was awakening, and she was sure to march across Judah, and the villages were soon to be plundered. Ultimately, Zion was to fall. A terrible time. I am confident that Isaiah, just like I, had determined his world would stay very comfortable. It would move in a course that he had planned, and here this 20-year-old prophet, knowing that he was to speak for God, would simply keep life simple. Not on a bus and not through a book, not because someone had tried to reach a tribe, but because of the death of a friend, God got Isaiah's attention. This young Israeli discovered that his friend had died. Uzziah's death was as untimely as Lincoln's in 1865. If ever they needed a king that walked with God, they needed him then, and he died. The Living Bible seems to capture the significance of that death by putting the first sentence closing at the words, well, let me read it from the Living. The year King Uzziah died, I saw the Lord! Exclamation point. Links them together. I think that's the way it was. It was the year when the world seemed to come to a stop. It was a year when the cave fell in on him. Brings up the first of five principles I want to share with you from these verses. God uses circumstances to make us aware of his presence. For some of you, it has been the loss of a friend. For others, the loss of a mate, death or divorce. For others, it has been the loss of a job, or the news of a crippling illness that is creeping onto your life, or that of your loved one. For some, it's been the surprise of a move, and you're going to have to pull up roots and go somewhere else. And human as we are, our tendency is to fight back and to say, what right does he have to intervene and to invade my life? When I have it mapped out like I think it ought to be, and it's working so far, it's so smooth, it's so simple, why all the rototilling of my life? Who is this distant deity?

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2: No. Frowning? No. Anxious? Puzzled? Disturbed? No. Sitting. Enthroned. When I see someone sitting enthroned, I see sovereign control. I saw him in control. And I saw him high. I saw him lifted up. Isaiah saw him up there. And the train of his robe filled the temple. He was everywhere. Think of that. All over the place was the presence of the Lord. You see, the death of Uzziah had stopped Isaiah in his tracks. And God suddenly came to his attention and he saw the Lord lifted up high with perspective, sovereignly seated on the throne. You will never fully understand what we call the call of God until you see him high and lifted up, until you see him filling your circumstances, until you read him in all of the empty places. Then you'll say, I understand. The New International Version calls these creatures that were flying about the Lord seraphs. A seraph, plural form in Hebrew, is seraphim. We'll call them seraphs. One man refers to them as flaming angels. Flaming angels stood above him, each having six wings. Now, we've never seen the seraphs. We have to imagine them. They're angelic creatures. With two of those wings, they covered their face. With two of their wings, they covered their feet and the lower torso. And with two of their wings, they flew about the throne. Imagine that. Talk about a moving sight. They fluttered all over the throne. They were all about the presence of God. And Isaiah saw them as they moved about. And lo and behold, they began to speak. They stood above him. They flew around him. Verse 3. One called to another. Merrill Unger suggests from their antiphonal chant, we may conceive them to have been ranged in opposite rows on each side of the throne. So one group on this side began to say, holy, holy, holy is the Lord God of hosts. The earth is full of his glory. And they answered back, holy, holy, holy, Lord God of hosts. The earth is full of his glory. Holy, holy, holy, holy, holy, holy. And let's do that right now. Are you ready for that? You look at me like you don't believe it. We're going to do it. You're going to be the seraphs. And half of you are going to say, holy, holy, holy, and then stop. The other half will answer, holy, holy, holy. Okay? Then we'll do it again. And you'll answer again. And each time we'll crescendo. All right? Are you ready? Here we go. Holy, holy, holy. Come now. Louder. Louder. Louder. Scream! Oh, can you imagine the angelic scene in the heavenlies as Isaiah saw the Lord high and lifted up, and these angels back and forth answering, holy, holy, holy, infinitely holy. Gleason Archer writes, the foundations of the earthly temple trembled at the thunder of the angelic choir, and the sanctuary was filled with the incense smoke of adoring prayer. Oh, the place shook. The columns rumbled. The place was alive with sound. Second principle, God reveals his character to make us see our need. God reveals his character to make us see our need. That's the way it was.

0: Isaiah stumbled into that temple to worship, and he saw the Lord high and lifted up. He remembered his dead friend, Uzziah. And that same year, visited by the Lord, Isaiah begins to hear, the Lord God is holy, infinitely holy. That's why the name is repeated three times. Infinitely holy. More holy than you can imagine. More holy than any man or woman on this earth. And that's why he responds with his need, I am ruined. He says in verse 5, woe is me. The Berkeley Bible says, alas for me, I feel beaten. The living says, my doom is sealed. For I am a foul-mouthed sinner, a member of a sinful, foul-mouthed race. You feel like that? Sure you do. It's okay to say it. That's why you feel that God is distant from you. That's why you feel that missions is something for somebody way out there that has kind of a halo, kind of an aura. Hey, for whatever it's worth, I've never seen a missionary with a halo. I've never met one with an aura about them. I find human people there, broken people, at times confused, sometimes doubting, occasionally downright disobedient. I'd find some of them not knowing exactly what to do next, some of them deeply disappointed in life, some unhappy in their marriages, some divorced. You think God can't handle that thing you're using to keep you from Him?
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7: With SRN News, I'm Bob Agnew in Washington. President Trump says Darlene Graham, that's a sister of the late Lindsey Graham, has his support to run for a full term to replace her brother in the U.S. Senate. Graham is currently serving the remainder of her late brother Lindsey Graham's Senate term, but she's weighing a possible run for a full term. When the midterms come up this year, she would be voted in if that's going to happen, and then the current term that she is actually sitting in for, the former senator, would come to an end in January. China says today it has never interfered in U.S. elections and has no interest in doing so. It's urging Washington to stop making what it calls groundless accusations after President Trump accused Beijing of meddling in the 2020 election, a charge he made last night as he addressed the nation. A lot of wildfires burning in Minnesota and Canada, sending smoke down to the lower 48. Doctors and some studies indicate that smoke can harm pregnant women, increasing the risk of premature babies.
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9: Your 100.7 The Word AccuWeather forecast. Tonight, expect clear skies with a low of 60. Tomorrow will bring mostly sunny conditions with a high of 88. Tomorrow night will be clear with a low of 59. On Sunday, it will be breezy in the morning, but otherwise sunny with a high of 90. Monday will be mostly sunny and very warm with the possibility of an afternoon and evening thunderstorm in spots and a high of 94. Tuesday will start off breezy in the morning, turning mostly sunny later with a high of 87. I'm AccuWeather meteorologist Jason Caterina for 100.7 The Word.
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16: Most Americans think of Abraham Lincoln and they think of the Civil War or the Emancipation. But in 1862, he signed another hugely significant piece of legislation, the Homestead Act. It offered eligible Americans up to 160 acres of land, not as a prize for the powerful, but as an opportunity for ordinary families willing to live on it, work it, and build something lasting. Why did it matter? Because Lincoln understood that freedom was not merely the absence of tyranny. Rather, freedom required responsibility, labor, stewardship, and moral courage. A free people must be given room to build, but they also must be willing to cultivate what they have been given. That still matters today. Liberty without responsibility decays. Opportunity without character collapses. Lincoln's lesson is clear. A nation stays free when its people remain willing to work, build, and steward freedom under God.
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21: 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It's Kevin McCullough, Monday through Friday, on That Kevin Show. And now, from the Connors and Sullivan Broadcast Studios, the man who is not what he wants to be, but is way grateful that he's not who he used to be, here's the Kevin!
26: Welcome in, Kevin McCullough. Glad to have you with us. It is the Thursday edition of That Kevin Show, and per usual, we've got a full one for you. I think we're going to have some amazing discussions today. Today is July 9th. And that's the day when the toppling of King George happened here in New York. New Yorkers actually tied ropes around the statue and pulled down 4,000 pounds of lead and said, "No more, King George. No more. No more for you." And that was part of what set off the entire revolutionary conflict. Although the reading of the Declaration earlier in the day also contributed to it. And the men who signed it and pledged their lives, their fortunes, their sacred honors, they all knew it when they signed it. They all signed it anyway because they thought that freedom was precious and important and something worth going to war for, which is very interesting when you look at one of today's top stories. I can't help but draw the comparison here. I'm looking at early headlines earlier today, and I see that President Trump has decided not to use the new Air Force One to fly home because he's afraid there might be vulnerabilities to it that they had not necessarily scouted out. So he's got the military now kind of going over that thing, you know, tooth to nail, or whatever the expression is, stem to stern. They're checking it out, making sure that it is as safe as it needs to be. And so he called for the original Air Force One to come back and get him from Turkey as he was flying home. But you should have seen, first of all, the parade of airships that were with him as he's flying back to the U.S. You have Air Force One. You've got a couple of F-18s. You've got a couple of F-35s. You've got a couple of B-2s. You've got some incredible firepower just surrounding his ship as they're all flying back. And I saw some social media footage of it earlier, and just the roar of the thunder overhead while that stuff goes by. Just, it's very impressive. But the reason that he called for that is because at the Khamenei funeral on Saturday, the IRGC had people roll out "We will kill Trump" banners. There were some others that said, "Hey, Trump, we will kill you." There was another one that said, "Youth in Africa, kill Trump." And they're all written in, you know, multiple languages on the banners themselves. But with this kind of overt kind of, "This is what we're going to do," they just decided it would be better if you're flying back from Turkey, which is kind of close to the region, to have the established Air Force One that we know the bomb withstanding capabilities that it has and so forth. So that's what he did. But I just also have to say that while Trump was in Turkey, Iran thought it was a really good idea to start shooting at ships in the Strait of Hormuz. And I can't think of a dumber thing they could have possibly done, because the president got up today and said, "Okay, ceasefire's over." And last night, we struck 90 targets inside of Iran. Specifically, the Iranian Revolutionary Guard installations. Specifically, the ones that were trying to shoot missiles at civilian boats going through the strait. Like, these idiot terrorists in Iran, these IRGC morons, think that they're going to have the upper hand on this. And they think that because they have been allowed to operate with an upper hand by passive American presidents in the past for a very long time. And I'm gonna repeat what I said many times weeks ago, but I'm gonna repeat it today. These IRGC nutjobs, they do not speak for the average Iranian person. Iranians overwhelmingly want the IRGC to go. They overwhelmingly want the Khomeinis to go. They want the clerics out. They overwhelmingly want to have a free society where women can go to school and become lawyers and doctors and all the things that the clerics then made illegal once they came back. 47 years ago, Iran had some of the highest rates of, you know, population of women becoming doctors, lawyers, all the things in society that they've been able to do here in the U.S. for a while. More by population survey in Iran than any other place in the world. And then the I don't even know how you describe these guys, the terrorists, the buffoons, the bumbling idiots. They come in, "We're going to tell you, and you're not going to do anything that Allah doesn't allow, and only we can tell you what Allah allows," and all the rest of it. It's just utterly, utterly dehumanizing. But this is the challenge, and that's why the president took the other Air Force One home than the one he had taken, because they just wanted to make sure that he was there. Now, that is what's going on in Iran. Here in America, and we need to understand that these things are not disconnected. It's just insane to believe and to understand now that you have terrorist sympathizing folks in charge. Ilhan Omar backed a mayoral candidate, and the Omar backed mayor took a trip to Somalia during the country's 250th anniversary weekend. And this is St. Louis Park Mayor Nadia Mohammed. And she fired back at critics who criticized her 4th of July weekend trip to Somalia during the country's 250th anniversary. Began after the local news outlet Alpha News reported that the mayor had repeatedly been praised by Omar, was actually in Somalia over the semi-quincentennial 4th of July, citing a Somali news outlet that reported her, on her visit. And video of Somali's president showed that she was there. She sarcastically then apologizes, and this is the part that I think is making people angry. "Allow me to offer my sincerest apology for daring, for having the audacity to take vacation time to see family members I have not seen in 10 years. allow me to apologize for utilizing the federal holiday that we have and the time off that we have to be able to go see my grandmothers, which I have not seen in 10 years, in which 6 of those years I have worked diligently to serve the good people of St. Louis Park. I'm so sorry. How inconsiderate of me. How treacherous. It is treacherous. Treacherous of me. See, she's mocking. She continued, if you must know, I also met with the president of Switzerland. I would have loved to have told you about that. I would have loved to have had an entire news article written about that. I will do better next time. It's not just the insensitivity. It's the lack of reading the room, where she is actually mocking the constituency that she serves. That's the problem. And it doesn't sound like she handled it very well. Kevin McCullough, we're going to ask how we live next.
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1: All right, welcome back. It's That Kevin Show, thatkevinshow.com, and glad to have you with us. And before we get too far into the show, you know, every day we stop to ask the big question before going any further, and that is, how do we live? How do we live in a culture that is just at cross ends with God in every way possible? Just, I don't want to do it your way. No. And for those of us that read scripture and draw comfort from that and pray and worship the God of the universe, we seem to be problematic to some of these people's way of thinking. And that can sometimes be an excuse for us to say, well, I don't need to witness. They don't like me, or they don't want to be around me, or I would argue that's the opposite of what we're supposed to be doing, that we actually should be more effective in our witness because they may have that negative or hostile view towards our faith and towards the Savior, Jesus himself. So what can we do to help us stay on the right track? That's why we ask the big question, how do we live? And Dr. Joel Grassi is back with us, Commonwealth Baptist Church in the Bronx. It's been a great series this week, Joel. We've been looking at a very unusual piece of the gospel where Jesus says the gospel will be preached to the poor, an interesting pairing of the gospel and poor, and why he highlights that. And pull, we don't have any instructions to the middle class specifically, or to the wealthy. Well, I guess we do have some language regarding the wealthy, but here this is specifically that the poor will receive the gospel, will hear the gospel. And we've been applying that in a lot of different ways, and we're turning today's application to the Great Commission. So Matthew, Mark, they both discuss it. What's the significance here?
2: Yeah, thanks so much, Kevin. You know, I think with the 250th anniversary of our nation just behind us, and we think about, you know, Lady Liberty and Ellis Island, and obviously immigration is always a topic that we're all thinking about. And right here in the Bronx, we have just seen over the years that I've been here, just such an enormous influx of people from all over, and just a changing culture and a changing city. And sometimes it can be kind of like a bit, you know, startling. You go down a street you haven't been down in a while, and you notice there's no English on the storefronts anymore. It's all in different languages, and it's really kind of remarkable. And even to the point where, you know, people have been coming up to me asking if they can buy our building to, you know, convert it into something else. And I got thinking about how maybe I've been looking at this backwards. I'm probably never going to get on a boat or a plane and cross the ocean to actually preach the gospel to all nations, to every creature. I'm not going to cross the Pacific and go to every country, or do like Paul did and go up all over the place there in Northern Europe and whatnot. But all the nations are right here. They're right here at our doorstep. And what excuse do I have when Jesus literally says, preach the gospel, teach all nations? And here in America, we have access to so many people from so many nations. We ought to really pivot with this and say, this is the opportunity of the hour to do more of shining the light, of proclaiming the word, and impacting people who otherwise we wouldn't have this opportunity if it wasn't for America's great opportunity of liberty.
1: I think that is so well said and so important, because I do think that we talk ourselves out of the Great Commission on a regular basis. And I think you know what I'm talking about. Well, I don't speak that language. Well, I don't relate to whatever's going on. Like the excuses can come flying at us a gazillion a second. When in reality, we do need to be thinking about the very thing that you just said.
2: Yeah, absolutely. You know, I think being soul conscious is just something that we can seek to hone in our day-to-day operations. I mean, I know that we're so much more insular now, where we just do everything through a screen, through our phone. But any opportunity we have, if we're walking into a restaurant and we can tell that the people maybe are from another culture, what an opportunity to engage and just make new friends and ask questions. the disciples were sometimes surprised at who Jesus was talking to. Hmm. And people even would sometimes, you know, say, he's a friend of sinners, you know, like some accusation against him like that. And, you know, maybe we'd say, boy, how odd to see someone who looks like me talking to someone like that. But that's how we can then begin to say, hey, I'm curious if you've ever heard of Jesus, and start that conversation right there and bring in the gospel.
1: I think that part of that, too, has to be something that the pulpits advocate for, because I find that congregations largely reflect what is said from the pulpit. Crazy enough. That's how it works. But I know of at least one tri-state area pastor who is in North Jersey and had, you know, just a few years ago, pre-COVID, probably a predominant, what he would consider like a suburban congregation, multiple campuses, but probably mostly, you know, European descents, et cetera. And in recent years, they've had a huge influx of immigration and people from like the closer outer city areas moving out a little bit. And so kind of moving into the community where their churches are planted. And they've seen a huge influx of Latino attendance. And they said, okay, if this is who God's bringing to us, how do we best serve them? And at their third service on Sundays, they decided, well, we're going to have translation with earpieces. And they didn't know how to do that. They had never done that before, et cetera. But they researched it and they did it. And I think they have now several hundred a week that appear at that service with, you know, the earpieces in their ears, because they're coming, they're hungry, they want the gospel. But if the church doesn't acknowledge the hunger, if they don't recognize it, if they don't step into that, what waste there is in terms of the gospel and the kingdom's call, because that's exactly what we're supposed to do. We're supposed to be saying, how can I help? How can I help them understand it a little bit better?
2: Absolutely. No, there's no excuse. We can't be on the defensive or even worse, you know, wringing our hands or saying, oh, you know, it was easier way back when. No, today is the day. This is the day of salvation. This is the opportunity that we have. And I love hearing that earpiece idea. You know, when I go into a Spanish speaking restaurant, I brush up on my Spanish and I start engaging. Hey, you know, tell me a little bit about, you know, you. Do you go to church? Do you have an iglesia that you go to? Have you heard of Jesucristo? And I've even picked up a few Bangladeshi phrases. And there's so much literature in every kind of language. And obviously with the internet now and these translating apps, I mean, there's really no excuse for us not to try to engage, go out of our comfort zone, we're called the light of the world, Jesus said to his disciples there in the Sermon on the Mount. And light doesn't discriminate. It illuminates it for everybody. And so every single person, as we talked about this week, is someone who is potentially spiritually poor. If you know the Lord, then you are spiritually wealthy, and we've got this obligation to share that wealth to one and all every step of the way.
1: No, I completely agree with that. Now, let me be practical, Joel, because you're right in the middle of the Bronx, and you have cross-cultural opportunity just sitting at your doorstep, literally. Even if we don't have a super diverse community in our own community, we can still have a global mindset and a heart for reaching the world.
2: 100%. I mean, again, I think, you know, by and large, everybody today is so connected, even if they're in maybe a remote area, small town, middle America, whatever it is, there's got to be something on your heart where you know, allow the Lord to guide you. Maybe you've got a burden for Jewish people or Muslim people or Asian, or maybe you have an ethnic background that you're feeling more called to or drawn to, or maybe you just want to, like, you know, reach the city that you're closest to. I mean, I'm sure everybody is within a few hour drive of some larger metropolitan area, and you can see, is there an inner city mission? Is there something where I can invest my time, my resources, pray for them? Obviously, that's the first and foremost thing we all can do. And then just, again, every church should be reflecting, as you said, reflecting its immediate community. So when new people are coming in, that is the Lord tapping you on the shoulder saying, hey, have you, so to speak, baked that apple pie and welcomed them and given them a gospel of John, kind of thing.
1: No, that's great. All right. Another convicting conversation, Dr. Joel Grassi. Thank you. We will wrap up the week with you tomorrow, but thank you for making us think this week. It's been challenging and it's been good.
2: My pleasure, Kevin. Thank you.
1: You got it. Kevin McCullough coming right back. It's That Kevin Show, thatkevinshow.com for the podcast.
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3: With SRN News, I'm Keith Peters in Washington. In his nationwide address Thursday evening, President Trump called on Congress to ensure ballot integrity by passing the Save America Act. On the Salem News program this week on Capitol Hill with Tony Perkins, House Speaker Mike Johnson predicts that may come as early as next week, tying the legislation to a major reconciliation bill.
4: Desperate times call for desperate measures. The reason we have to get Reconciliation 3.0 done, it is the vehicle for us to deliver the Save America Act to the president's desk. It is the only way to do it, because remember, there's no way to get 60 votes for Save America in the Senate. The Democrats just simply won't go along with that, and you've only got 53 Republicans. We're going to make it a reconciliation matter, tying it to the budget with a fiscal impact that will qualify it for that process so we can pass it with 51 votes in the Senate and finally take care of this problem.
3: On Wall Street, the Dow down by 406 points. This is SRN News.
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6: Your 100.7 The Word AccuWeather forecast. Tonight, expect clear skies with a low of 60. Tomorrow will bring mostly sunny conditions with a high of 88. Tomorrow night will be clear with a low of 59. On Sunday, it will be breezy in the morning, but otherwise sunny with a high of 90. Monday will be mostly sunny and very warm with the possibility of an afternoon and evening thunderstorm in spots and a high of 94. Tuesday will start off breezy in the morning, turning mostly sunny later with a high of 87. I'm AccuWeather meteorologist Jason Caterina for 100.7 The Word.
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1: All right, welcome back. It's that Kevin Show, thatkevinshow.com for all related, including the podcast, the TV show, the columns, everything that you want, all in one place. Glad to have you with us, and very glad to still be celebrating. Really, we're in a season of 250 for a while, but today, July 9th, is a significant day. At least it is here in New York, and I want to talk about it with my next guest. Peter Christian Eigner is with us. He was with me for our Fun Friday show here in New York on AM 970 a few weeks back, maybe a couple of months back at the most. But he heads up the Gotham Center as the head of that. He leads all programming, his initiative. The organization has a lot of new programs, including establishment of major research and writing and fellowship programs. But one of the things about today that is exciting is that he and his compatriots, Ted Knutson and some of the others who have been putting together this fun little app to help kids understand New York's portion of the revolutionary story, helped observe today General Washington's decree to have the Declaration of Independence read publicly, and it was done so here in New York City. And Peter joins us to discuss both the original event and the reenactment, which I understand, Peter, you just walked out of, and now you're joining me live right after it's concluded. So thanks for taking the time to do that. But why is July 9th special to you?
2: Great to be here again, Kevin. And July 9th, as you said, is an iconic moment, not just for the city, but in the story of the revolution. I wouldn't be surprised if some of your listeners have seen some of the many, many images and depictions that were done over the years of the toppling of the statue of King George that once stood in Bowling Green in downtown Manhattan, which back then was the very southern tip of the city. It stood right in front of this giant military fort, which was probably the most kind of contested area in the city in the lead up to the war. So at the very beginning of this period of contestation and rebellion that leads up to the actual war for independence, folks are familiar with the Stamp Act. The Stamp Act basically is the one among the series of laws that are passed, this first wave of regulations that kicks off this crisis. And it's really the straw that breaks the camel's back. And we see protests across the colonies. In New York, New York had by far you said earlier, New York's portion in the story. We've argued in the exhibition we did at the Museum of the City of New York, in these apps that we've created, the Walking Freedom Trail tour that we have, that New York really is at the center of the story. And that's right from go, with this giant riot outside the fort over the Stamp Act. But there's another iconic moment right before the actual warfare begins, at the end of that period that historians call the Imperial Crisis. And that's when they pull down this statue of King George that gets put up after they repeal the Stamp Act. So the city elite, the folks who are on the city council and others, fund this giant statue. It's the biggest statue of King George in the colonies by far. It stood, something like 20, 30 feet high, wow. gilded in gold, and meant to look, it doesn't actually look anything like George in terms of dress or appearance. It's based on this famous statue of Marcus Aurelius, who was this famous Roman emperor at the height of the days of the Roman Empire. And, of course, it's meant sort of a nod to the fact that Britain had just kind of established this big global empire. I won't bore your listeners with all that, but that's kind of really actually the backstory and how that whole crisis gets going. So Washington, long story short, we have these rebellions and Congress keeps on passing laws, repealing laws, et cetera. It bubbles to the Imperial Crisis and the push for independence. The first major battle and the largest battle of the revolution happens in New York in the summer of 76. That's why people also know that year and that period of time. They send to New York City, which was really just then Lower Manhattan, population of 25,000. They send 32,000 soldiers. It's the biggest amphibious invasion until D-Day. And while those ships are gathering in the harbor, Washington starts sending, you know, they've been gathering, they're sort of prepared for this battle. Everyone knows that New York's going to be the place where the revolution really kicks off, because both sides saw it as, you know, in John Adams's work, the key to the whole continent. So the city's fallen under rebel control. Washington shows up at the end of this period. He orders his troops to read the Declaration in New York City on July 9th. That's why we're celebrating this day. And they gather outside of what's today City Hall, today that back then was called the Common or the Field, another place where, you know, it was kind of, you know, these two spots really the sort of revolutionary spots. So many events happen in those places. That's where the famous Liberty Poles go up. And so his soldiers read out the Declaration of Independence, and people are so impassioned by this that a few hours later, some of the maritime workers on the East River and some of the soldiers go marching down to Bowling Green, where that statue is.
3: Get a rope.
2: That had just been put up a couple of years earlier, right? And this is a gigantic thing. It's 4,000 pounds of lead. And they, you know, some of us anyway, remember that footage of watching the folks in Iraq pull down a statue of Saddam Hussein.
3: Right.
2: It was a very big deal, particularly since, you know, this is the age when, you know, monarchs are still kind of regarded as deity-like figures.
3: Yeah. Okay, Peter, we got to take a quick break, but I've got so many questions to follow up on out of that moment. So it's a good place to take this break. Peter Agner is with us. He is the head of the Gotham Center. And if you want to know more about any of what we're talking about, you can go to revolutionarytrail.org, gothamcenter.org, or echoesofrevolution.com. They will all have follow-ups on some of what we discuss right now. Kevin McCullough coming right back from New York. Don't go away.
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2: The British do go everywhere in the colonies, more or less, and they do capture other cities. But New York is the only place that they manage to hold on to for a significant period of time, and they hold on to it from the beginning to the end. But even there, right, they're kind of besieged. It's their Vietnam. And it gets so bad by the end that their rivals start pushing for advantage in other parts of the British Empire, which is a big part of why the British actually decide to leave. Right? Well, they win most of the battles, you know, but the Americans like basically kind of like wear them out.
3: Dr. Eigner, on that point, we're going to have to end because the computer is going to cut us off. But what a great memory of July 9th, the Declaration of Independence being read, King George being toppled. And of course, that just set off a whole bunch of good stuff that ended up with where we were this last week with America 250. Dr. Peter Christian Eigner, thank you for all that you've done.
2: My pleasure. You anytime, Kevin.
3: Kevin McCullough coming back from New York. Don't go away.
4: Stick around for more of That Kevin next.
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9: 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A Bible story, a craft, a conversation, a laugh around the kitchen.

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2: With SRN News, I'm Bob Agnew in Washington. President Trump says Darlene Graham, that's a sister of the late Lindsey Graham, has his support to run for a full term to replace her brother in the U.S. Senate. Graham is currently serving the remainder of her late brother Lindsey Graham's Senate term, but she's weighing a possible run for a full term. When the midterms come up this year, she would be voted in if that's going to happen, and then the current term that she is actually sitting in for, the former senator, would come to an end in January. China says today it has never interfered in U.S. elections and has no interest in doing so. It's urging Washington to stop making what it calls groundless accusations after President Trump accused Beijing of meddling in the 2020 election, a charge he made last night as he addressed the nation. A lot of wildfires burning in Minnesota and Canada, sending smoke down to the lower 48. Doctors and some studies indicate that smoke can harm pregnant women, increasing the risk of premature babies.
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3: Your 100.7 The Word AccuWeather forecast. Tonight, expect clear skies with a low of 60. Tomorrow will bring mostly sunny conditions with a high of 88. Tomorrow night will be clear with a low of 59. On Sunday, it will be breezy in the morning, but otherwise sunny with a high of 90. Monday will be mostly sunny and very warm with the possibility of an afternoon and evening thunderstorm in spots and a high of 94. Tuesday will start off breezy in the morning, turning mostly sunny later with a high of 87. I'm AccuWeather meteorologist Jason Caterina for 100.7 The Word.
0: Dr. Michael Youssef.
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16: 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And now, from the Connors and Sullivan Broadcast Studios, the man who is not what he wants to be, but is way grateful that he's not who he used to be, here's the Kevin.
17: All right, welcome in. Kevin McCullough, glad to have you with us. We've got a big hour in front of us. Patrice Onwuka is going to be with us from the Independent Women's Forum. The administration has kicked off these things called Trump accounts, and they are slated to actually really give our children a boost in terms of their future. And if you understand how they work and if you understand the benefit, and there's no cost to participate or to be obligated, you should be rushing to sign up for these as fast as you can. They're just a tremendous idea. And there's rumors that the administration may be wanting to start Trump accounts for grown-ups. I would argue that they are equally important and significant, but we'll ask Patrice Onwuka about that before we're done. And lots to get to. Shelley Goldberg, of course, is going to be with us to talk a little bit of parenting as well. So lots of good stuff coming up this hour. I do want to make an observation about something I saw in show prep today. I was reading through a number of things, and with the recent Supreme Court cases being handed down kind of the way they have been, you're starting to get some real-life reaction to what they mean. And so, for instance, yesterday the YMCA announcing that they're going to have to change all of their policies because they were still allowing men to basically sleep and shower and change next to women in their facilities. And guess what? The Supreme Court says that's not such a great idea. Someone else who has made comment about the Supreme Court's actions is the author of Harry Potter, J.K. Rowling, who, while the debate was going on, was speaking about it early on, was speaking up in defense of women early on about it, and she was really, really harshly ridiculed by literary colleagues, by, you know, Hollywood folks, by other people. I experienced the same thing when I cautioned and said we need to think of women that are unprotected and make sure that we do all we can to protect them. I was labeled a transphobe. I was labeled all kinds of things. But I knew she was right. I knew that I was right. And I never had any doubt about that. Of course, the people who were wrong are now trying to move the goalposts. It's the only way they can save face, basically, in my way of thinking. But that's why her recent observation struck such a nerve. And as more voices begin distancing themselves from ideas they once defended with unwavering confidence, I think the conversation has quietly changed. It isn't anymore, were we wrong? It's, did you really have to say it that way? And that's a pretty big shift. It caught my attention, at least. The debate itself seemed to have shifted, because it suggests that the argument is no longer about whether uncomfortable facts should be faced. It's about whether the people who spoke up about those facts verbally were polite enough in doing it. You were mean. You didn't use the nice words. For years, Americans watched an intense cultural battle unfold over questions that reached far beyond politics. Parents questioned whether children should receive irreversible medical interventions for gender dysphoria. That's something that parents shouldn't have to be deciding. They shouldn't even be faced with it. Children should not be questioning that. They're still children. Parents were branded extremists for asking what schools were teaching their own kids. Medical professionals who questioned prevailing practices found themselves under enormous professional pressure. Researchers, journalists, ordinary citizens learned there was a price for refusing to repeat ideas they believed were false. And that's not what a confident movement does. That's not how, if you're in the right, you behave. That's what the movements do when they believe dissent itself is too dangerous to tolerate, might topple their whole pyramid. Language itself becomes part of the battle. And that may have been the most revealing part of the entire episode. We weren't simply asked to tolerate ideas that we disagreed with. We were expected to adopt the language that many believed obscured reality. If I call my daughter a boy, that is a false reality. If I call my son a daughter, that's a false reality. We're not going to do that. If you declined to use that language, the argument often ended there. You weren't simply considered mistaken, you were accused of being cruel. And that's a really odd place for a free society to find itself. And that's why Rowling's observation lands with such force. The people who spent years insisting these questions shouldn't even be asked are now asking whether the people who asked them could have chosen gentler language. That's a big-time reversal. After years spent trying to discredit the messenger, the complaint has become the messenger's tone. Reasonable people will continue to disagree about law and medicine and public policy, but no healthy society will flourish if citizens are expected to say what they do not believe to be true. You want to kill a society? That's a good way to do it. Freedom of speech has never existed merely to protect popular opinions. It exists because unpopular opinions are often the first to challenge assumptions everyone else has stopped questioning. And that's why the Supreme Court's case mattered. That's one reason freedom of speech matters so much. Today's consensus has a funny habit of becoming tomorrow's embarrassment. That's happened so many times in my lifetime. I'm only 56, and it's happened multiple times. The ability to question prevailing wisdom isn't a flaw in a free society. It's one of the reasons free societies keep correcting themselves. At some point, friends, people said, if we declare that all men are created equal, why do we still own slaves? Somebody had to say that out loud for abolition to become reality. The temptation in every generation is to make consensus certainty. Once that happens, disagreement becomes something to suppress rather than something to examine. That's a dangerous habit, I would argue, regardless of which ideology you hold on to. The debate surrounding gender has never been only about pronouns, sports, and medicine. It's also been about whether the objective reality can withstand social pressure. Can biological sex be discussed honestly? Can medical risks be debated openly? Can parents ask questions without fear of professional or social punishment? These were all questions that are demanding answers. As public opinion shifts, institutional memories have a funny way of becoming selective. But history doesn't simply record who was eventually right. It also records what it cost to say what was right before it became socially acceptable. The people who questioned prevailing orthodoxy didn't simply endure disagreement. Many accepted real professional, financial, personal consequences for refusing to repeat the talking points that they believed were false. I was among them. And we spoke anyway. Rowling was right. I believe she was right then. I believe she's right now. Those who spent years portraying dissenters as beyond the pale don't get to quietly rewrite the story now that the cultural winds have shifted. We've already paid the price for speaking plainly. The least those who got it wrong can do is simply ignore. Kevin McCullough, coming right back.
18: In the War of 1812, our nation fought and won America's religious freedom. Today, that constitutional right is being assaulted once more from within.
19: Religious liberty and rights in general were under attack. We all of a sudden became the enemy.
18: In the important new documentary, By Dawn's Early Light, anti-Christian bias is exposed at the highest levels of government.
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21: I'm sorry, our rights have been suspended? Hard to believe that the instruments of government would ever be used to punish faith.
18: Follow the sweeping investigation of President President Trump's task force to eradicate anti-Christian bias, the governmental hostility and prejudice is uncovered, and Trump's fight to restore our constitutional liberties and religious freedom.
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17: Welcome back. It's That Kevin Show, thatkevinshow.com. I'm very glad you're with us. Always very glad to feature great, informed experts that can come on and give us insights into things that I don't have naturally, but I learn when I talk to some of my favorite guests. And Patrice Onwuka is certainly one of them. She keeps her mind and thoughts on all things economics for the Independent Women's Forum, which is one of my favorite groups. They are doing incredible work, not just for women, but for all Americans. And Patrice, it's great to see you. And I didn't get to see you going into 250. It's been a little while since you've been on the show. And for us, we spent the day yelling and screaming for America, watching planes fly up and down the Hudson River, watching tall ships sail in. And it was just, I think, one of those days where my family was like, wow, this is a cool country, which was the intended effect I was hoping it would have. But sadly, a lot of people in this country, media people in particular, got on and like groused and grimaced about the whole thing and how terrible America is and the rest of it. I'm curious, you're a no-nonsense mom. You live in the nation's capital. You also happen to be African-American. That's not a predetermined defining point for me, but some people, it's important to some people. What were your thoughts about this 250th?
0: Well, you know, Kevin, I'm really Black American, meaning I'm a naturalized citizen and I'm Black, but I'm really from the Caribbean. And the funny thing is that we came to this country about 41 years ago, the week of Independence Day. So this year
17: So it was like an Ameriversary for you.
0: Ameriversary, absolutely. Because, you know, I had a number of TV media hits last week, and I choked up every time thinking about the fact that when we stepped off a plane in Washington, D.C. 41 years ago, that my parents did so with two little kids and a few suitcases of clothes. You know, they left everything they knew in the Caribbean, and it was like a modest but decent middle-class lifestyle to start over, move to, fly to Washington, move to Boston, you know that story, grew up in the ghetto during the AIDS, the drug epidemic, gang violence, drugs all around us, but they instilled so much in us that those external factors never affected us. And they worked hard, menial jobs to put money aside to buy a house, a fixer-upper on the outskirts of Boston, away from the violence and away from, you know, the disparity that we had to move to. And so every time I think about Independence Day, and especially 250, I think about the promise that America makes to people who are born in this country and people who we welcome to this country. And when I say welcome, I'm talking about people who go through the rigorous, costly, vexing process of saying, I want to come here. Can I come? That means vaccinations. That means proving you won't be a ward of the state, but you can raise your family on your own dime, and then coming here legally so we're not living in the shadows. But that promise of opportunity is available to all of us. And my parents can look back and say, wow, they took advantage of it. Their kids took advantage of it. And now they have grandkids who will never know that kind of hardship and that kind of sacrifice because of the blessing and opportunity in this country.
17: You're going to make me choke up if you keep going. We've got other things to talk about, but you kind of opened this can of worms, so it's your fault if I go there now. I started noticing probably 25, 30 years ago that my immigrant Black friends oftentimes have a very different view of America and the opportunities that she presents than do my long-standing second, third generation Black friends that are domestically born and did not come here. And first of all, I don't think that you could have come here 41 years ago because you're only like 25 to begin with. But, but aside from that, do you experience that as well? And what can you, what do you attribute the difference to?
0: Absolutely. You know, I grew up going to, you know, schools that were for high achievers where there are a handful of Black students, and the majority of the Black students, which means we're the majority of a minority of a minority, were from either African nations, their parents are from African nations, or they're from Caribbean and Caribbean nations like myself. And our perspective is very different. There is so much opportunity around you if you're willing to put the effort and the time into it. Delay gratification. Maybe you don't get that BMW right away, but you save towards buying a house so that your kids can go to school. And then when you're in retirement, your kids buy you that BMW. That's the kind of mindset that you find among immigrants, Black immigrants to this country, whereas Black Americans have a lot of grievances. And some of it is understandable, and some of it is because of indoctrination, false indoctrination about the plights of Blacks in this country that goes from the founding to the end of slavery, and then skips all of the progress during Reconstruction, skips the fact that the Black family was extraordinarily strong with higher marriage rates than even whites in this country during Reconstruction, skips the facts that the first black members of Congress were from the Republican Party, skips all the way to Dr. Martin Luther King and the Civil Rights Movement, skips all of the progress of black communities and the black mobility and black wealth that was being achieved, which was attacked, you know, by whites, certainly. I'm not underplaying that. But there was a lot of progress that blacks had made after slavery, and all of that gets wiped out, doesn't get covered, and we just pick up with civil rights, and then you have the Great Society solutions, which really became problems, and you see the degeneration of so many black families to today. And their solutions are about government, when really it should be about what Booker T. Washington always preached, which was you taking care of yourself. Build your human capital through education, through skills, through entrepreneurship. Build your communities. The church is right in the center of that, helping to build families and keep the community together. And then you can achieve the success that you want, despite the heinous racism and segregation and all of those factors that they face. So you have two competing visions, and a lot of black Americans don't understand a lot of their history, or they only see some parts of their history, and that has that long-term grievance factor that a lot of them have, where now they don't want to celebrate the flag or celebrate 250, the founding of our nation, because to them, America is about oppression, when really it's about opportunity and overcoming these challenges from our founding and afterwards.
17: I saw Joy Reid. I don't know if it was on July 4th, but it was somewhere around there. It may have been the day after, but she was on some podcast or show somewhere, because I don't think she has her show anymore. But prominent African-American female journalist that, you know, was on MSNBC for years. And she was saying something about how she could take no joy in celebrating a country that had built all of its prosperity off of slavery, and how horrible the founding fathers were. And the person that she was on with did not push her, did not test her on any of that. But does she know that well more than 50% of the founders, the signers, were actually anti-slavery to abolitionist, yeah, in terms of their, yes, viewpoints and mindedness? And does she admit that there was always, from the very beginning of the Declaration through the signing of the Constitution and the Bill of Rights, there were always voices that were saying, we're not living up to the ideal that we're putting forward? I mean, thank God that Madison built into the Constitution this kind of mechanism where we could go back and correct original sins. But, yeah, you know, it took us too long to get there. I feel that strongly as a white, mm-hmm, evangelical male. You know, I should be like the most banished person on the planet. Somehow I still have a show. I don't know how that works. But as that white evangelical male, I feel, yeah, badly that it took us too long to get to that point. But the point is that we did get there. Yeah. And as you said, Reconstruction was an amazing period of yes, history for us. There were so many people that were rewarded for their loyalty and their patriotism, for, you know, doing what was right and fighting for freedom. And then when you get into the 1900s, it is the Democrats that start the Ku Klux Klan. It is the Democrats, yeah, that keep a plank for the Klan in their political platform through into the 1960s, that was still in existence all the way through the 1900s. And yeah, I want so badly people to come to life in America now, whether they've lived here three or four generations, whether they're like your family and still somewhat fresh and new and appreciative. I just want everybody to see that we've always been a country that has had some degree of contradiction, but there's always been something where we've sought divine providence and we've sought, yeah, to know God's heart on things, and we want to do the right thing. And if we aim for that, it seems aspirational. It seems like we're hitting something that's higher than all of us, better than all of us, will bring a better future about for all of us if we aim for God's ideal. And the backbiting and the bitterness and the, mm-hmm, rancor, it's just, I want to see that lesson. I want to see God be made greater, and hopefully good things will come of that. Did not expect to have any of this conversation with you this morning, but grateful to. Let's take a break, and when we come back, there's some news on the economic front about Trump accounts, maybe even for grown-ups. We'll talk about it next. Patrice Onwuka is my guest. Stay here.
3: Stick around for more of That Kevin next.
4: With SRN News, I'm Keith Peters in Washington. In his nationwide address Thursday evening, President Trump called on Congress to ensure ballot integrity by passing the Save America Act. On the Salem News program this week on Capitol Hill with Tony Perkins, House Speaker Mike Johnson predicts that may come as early as next week, tying the legislation to a major reconciliation bill.
7: Desperate times call for desperate measures. The reason we have to get Reconciliation 3.0 done, it is the vehicle for us to deliver the Save America Act to the president's desk. It is the only way to do it, because remember, there's no way to get 60 votes for Save America in the Senate. The Democrats just simply won't go along with that, and you've only got 53 Republicans. We're going to make it a reconciliation matter, tying it to the budget with a fiscal impact that will qualify it for that process so we can pass it with 51 votes in the Senate and finally take care of this problem.
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8: Colorado Springs weather.
9: Your 100.7 The Word AccuWeather forecast. Tonight, expect clear skies with a low of 60. Tomorrow will bring mostly sunny conditions with a high of 88. Tomorrow night will be clear with a low of 59. On Sunday, it will be breezy in the morning, but otherwise sunny with a high of 90. Monday will be mostly sunny and very warm with the possibility of an afternoon and evening thunderstorm in spots and a high of 94. Tuesday will start off breezy in the morning, turning mostly sunny later with a high of 87. I'm AccuWeather meteorologist Jason Caterina for 100.7 The Word.
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0: glad you're with us. Kevin McCullough, second half of the show. Lisa Luca is with us from the Independent Women's Forum, IWF.org, if you want any of their resources, and I recommend all of them. Patrice, you keep your eye on the economic policy and kind of the impact of economic policies that they have on us as a nation. And I've seen a lot of ads in social media lately on Instagram, seeing a lot of graphics saying, if you enroll your kid in a Trump account and you do the minimum contribution by 18, this is how much they earn. And by 28, this is how much they earn. And then if you do like the maximum, like the 28-year-old's a millionaire by the time they're 28 with the maximum donations. Why are these so popular? And is it true that he's thinking about doing something like that for grown-ups?
1: So Trump accounts are these tax-advantaged accounts that, you know, if your baby was born between the start of 2025 and the end of 2028, they will get a $1,000 grant from the federal government. But these accounts belong to your child. And so they grow over time. The app that you can download, if you go to trumpaccounts.gov, you download it at an app, very simple, easy process. You have to be a United States citizen, have to have a social security number, a valid one, but you put that information there, your Trump account is opened in minutes. And if you have that baby, that $1,000 grant is deposited. But it's important because the government also provides financial literacy tools in the app. So you can learn about compound interest. You can learn about savings. You can learn about credit card debt, things like that. And it's meant to be an educational tool for children. They also get to own a piece of America, American companies specifically. And so the way these are designed is that they're funds held by State Street, but they're invested in the stock market. And so theoretically, your child gets to own a piece of Apple. It gets to own a piece of, you know, SpaceX. And imagine over time, you talked about the growth, the compound interest. If you let's say you never add another penny into that account, your 18-year-old child will, at 18, get access to about $27,000. But if you are doing the $5,000 limit, and when I say you, it's parents, Kevin. It can be grandparents who make contributions. Your employer can make contributions or match yours. It can be philanthropists like Dell, like the founder of Dell, who has given over, I think, $250 million for kids from low-income zip codes, putting money into their accounts. Everyone can contribute. And over time, it is remarkable how much those accounts can grow to. Kids can use that towards educational expenses, maybe getting a trade, skills training. They can use it for a down payment on a house or to start a business, or they can just let it continue to sit until retirement. Yeah. So this is, I think, conditioning younger generations to understand that you can own your future. You can have access to American capitalism. It's not a dirty word like the socialists are trying to convince us that it is, but that by ownership, you get to determine your future, not be handed to something from the federal government, which may not be there, aka Social Security.
0: Let me ask you about the kids account one bit further. Yeah. What if you don't have a newborn? What if your kids are a little bit older when this was introduced? Is there an advantage to still opening accounts for them?
1: Absolutely. Great question. Yes. Any kid under the age of 18 can have a Trump account. So I've set them up for my 6 and 7 year olds. You can still contribute. The $5,000 contribution max annually still applies. And importantly, grandma, instead of sending your kids a toy they're going to break in 2 years for their birthday, put money in the Trump accounts. You know, people can adopt their local soccer team and put $50 in the Trump accounts. Local foundations, community foundations can adopt a school or adopt a kindergarten class and put money in those Trump accounts, and it can grow over time. So it doesn't just have to be a baby. However, only babies, those born between 2025 and 2028, will get that $1,000 grant. And what's great is that you can still also control what companies that you're buying into. You can have some control as an individual or as a parent in where that money is being invested.
0: I mean, it's better than a savings account. So
1: that's right.
0: They're on average about 3% right now. So that's great. All right. So what is the scuttlebutt about Trump adult accounts? What's the concept there?
1: Well, we know that Social Security is moving to insolvency by 2032. I mean, for context, Kevin, think about every U.S. senator in the midterms being reelected. They will be in office by the time Social Security insolvency hits. And when that hits, we're going to see automatic cuts to those Social Security retirees who are getting benefits if nothing gets done. Well, President Trump is, I mean, he's been hesitant to touch Social Security, and he's not. But he's also saying, what can we do? Can we create Trump accounts for adults, which would, again, be tax-advantaged accounts that are in the market, so you're getting the benefit of a stock market that's hitting new highs every single week, it seems like, where individuals can decide where their money goes, in addition to Social Security. And I think the way he's thinking about it, the way Australia's system works, they have something called superannuation, where instead of the government providing your retirement through Social Security, most people's retirement in Australia is through these kind of Trump account style private accounts. And then their social program is very small for just very poor elderly people. And then obviously you can still have your own savings vehicles as well. So it's a three-part leg. And I think it's a way of saying here in America, Social Security is running into insolvency. It is fiscally, it's running out of money. What can we do now? And maybe there's a way to start to phase in something like Trump accounts for adults.
0: I absolutely love it. I hope that they're successful with that. Patrice Onwuka, always appreciate your smiling insights on everything that we have going on. Thank you for sharing your 250 story with us, and have a great week.
1: Thanks. Thanks so much.
0: You got it. Kevin McCullough coming back from Times Square. Don't go anywhere.
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2: All right, Kevin McCullough, glad to have you with us. I just got logged on and tried something that I've been telling you about. I logged in to Dominion.chat. I got my service set up for that. And I got to tell you, if you've used any of the other chat devices,

0: love this, especially if you're a person of values, of morality, of a Christian worldview. You know that artificial intelligence, AI, is on nearly every device. In fact, if you take your phone out and you look at the apps that are on there, nearly every single one of those apps are going to say, try our new AI help model, try our AI option, try our AI this, try our AI that. And every one of them are going to be trained on different models of AI that are going to give you different kinds of information back. And the guys at Dominion were sitting there a few months ago and they said, you know what? We've got all of these tools that are telling us what all of the advice on all the planet has to say, except the most important one, the Christian worldview, the biblical standard. What is the godliest way to go about seeking information that you can? And so they went to work, and the brilliant people that they are, they have now produced the first AI chat that helps you do all the things that ChatGPT and Claude and those other guys help you do. But they don't just serve back to you a perspective that you want to hear. They actually speak truth. So if you have questions about sexuality or biblical living or things that are, you know, whatever, they will help you come to a biblical understanding of that decision. But it will also do all the stuff that AI does. It'll help you proofread papers. It'll help you fix your refrigerator. It'll help you do all the stuff that AI has become known for and famous for now. And friends, I'm just going to tell you, your kids, whether you like AI or not, is not the issue. Your kids are going to use it. It is going to be a part of everybody's life. Dominion.chat is a tool, especially for faith-based people, that they're going to be incredibly thankful for, because you're going to be able to trust the information that it gives you. Dominion.chat. Someone tried to put the Dominion in the URL last week. Don't do that. Just the word Dominion, D-O-M-I-N-I-O-N, Dominion.chat. That's all you need in the URL. It'll pull up the home screen and you can go from there. 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And coming soon, I'm going to be able to tell you about how you can win a complimentary 1-year subscription to Dominion.chat, because we're going to give, I think, 100 of them away. So be listening for that. But go check it out for yourself first, Dominion.chat, Dominion.chat. And glad that they're part of that Kevin show, and thankful that they've stepped up and said, we want to sponsor what Kevin's doing. It's I believe that technology is important, and I believe it's really important for Christians to understand technology. You don't have to be a fan of it. You don't even have to like it. But I think it is incumbent upon us to certainly understand it and understand the ramifications of what it does for the people that we love, and how the people that, you know, are in our families are using it. And that's one of the reasons why I'm really grateful that Dominion.chat now exists. We have an option that I really feel like is family safe. Dominion.chat, Dominion.chat. All right, Kevin McCullough, glad you're with us. Thank you for being here. Tomorrow, of course, we're going to round out the week with a big week-ending edition. And I don't know if you're a big fan of the singer formerly known as Bonnie Tyler. She did that song called Total Eclipse of the Heart, but we said goodbye to her today. She died at 75 after emergency surgery that was not successful. So our thoughts and prayers are with the families of Bonnie Tyler, and pray that they have a good memory of her that they can share together as they commemorate that. Kevin McCullough, we've got a lot to get to on the Friday edition. We will see you then.
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3: with SRN News, I'm Bob Agnew in Washington. President Trump says Darlene Graham, that's the sister of the late Lindsey Graham, has his support to run for a full term to replace her brother in the U.S. Senate. Graham is currently serving the remainder of her late brother Lindsey Graham's Senate term, but she's weighing a possible run for a full term. When the midterms come up this year, she would be voted in if that's going to happen. And then the current term that she is actually sitting in for, the former senator, would come to an end in January. China says today it has never interfered in U.S. elections and has no interest in doing so. It's urging Washington to stop making what it calls groundless accusations after President Trump accused Beijing of meddling in the 2020 election, a charge he made last night as he addressed the nation. A lot of wildfires burning in Minnesota and Canada, sending smoke down to the lower 48. Doctors and some studies indicate that smoke can harm pregnant women, increasing the risk of premature babies.
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4: Your 100.7 The Word AccuWeather forecast. Tonight, expect clear skies with a low of 60. Tomorrow will bring mostly sunny conditions with a high of 88. Tomorrow night will be clear with a low of 59. On Sunday, it will be breezy in the morning, but otherwise sunny with a high of 90. Monday will be mostly sunny and very warm with the possibility of an afternoon and evening thunderstorm in spots and a high of 94. Tuesday will start off breezy in the morning, turning mostly sunny later with a high of 87. I'm AccuWeather meteorologist Jason Caterina for 100.7 The Word.
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5: Notice that Philip, he went without knowing. If the Lord calls you, would you go? And here's even a bigger question. Would you go not knowing where you were going?
6: Pastor Brett Metter reminds believers, with your call comes your enablement.
5: The book of Acts is about normal dudes like Philip, who the Holy Spirit came upon them, and suddenly they're doing stuff that's way bigger than what they are able to do. And see, this is where you have the same power to tap into that Philip does, the Holy Spirit.
6: Acts chapter 8 tells of a faithful believer eager to tell others of his faith. With Philip as our example, we learn how God often orchestrates circumstances for us to present the gospel, how we should respond when we find ourselves with an opportunity, and how to obtain the power to be bold as we share. It's all in our study of today's Word with Pastor Brett Metter.
5: Here in Acts chapter 8, we meet the next deacon in the New Testament. The first one we looked at was Stephen. This one here, we're going to look at Philip here in Acts chapter 8, and he's called Philip the evangelist. Later on in the book of Acts, he's going to be called Philip the evangelist. And evangelism, what is that? It just means this: spreading the gospel, the Christian gospel, by public preaching or by personal witness. That's what evangelism is, spreading the good news of the gospel. And let's pick it up here in Acts chapter 8, verse 26. It says, "And the angel of the Lord spake unto Philip, saying, Arise and go toward the south, to the way that goeth down from Jerusalem unto Gaza, which is desert. And he arose and went, and behold, a man of Ethiopia, an eunuch of great authority under Candace, queen of the Ethiopians, who had the charge of all her treasure and had come to Jerusalem for to worship, was returning and sitting in his chariot, read Isaiah the prophet." Now pause there just for a second. What's going on? Well, this guy's a great ruler, leader from Ethiopia. The queen there is Candace. Now, Candace isn't her name. It's a title that was of these African queens. And these queens were powerful and wealthy. And this guy's like one of the high up treasurer or the guy of the money. But this Ethiopian, why is he traveling to Jerusalem? Well, it tells us here, he went up there, great authority. He had come to Jerusalem to worship. So Philip is told to go into the desert and he meets this guy. Now what happens? Well, we pick it up here in verse 29. "Then the Spirit said unto Philip, Go near and join thyself to this chariot. And Philip ran thither to him and heard him read the prophet Isaiah and said, Understandest thou what thou readest? And he said, How can I accept a man should guide me? And he desired Philip that he would come up and sit with him. The place of the scripture which he had read was this: He was led as a sheep to the slaughter, like a lamb dumb before his shearer, so opened he not his mouth. In his humiliation, his judgment was taken away. And who shall declare his generation? For his life is taken from the earth. And the eunuch answered Philip and said, I pray thee, of whom speaketh the prophet this, of himself or of some other man? Then Philip opened his mouth and began at the same scripture and preached unto him Jesus. And as they went on their way, they came to a certain water. And the eunuch said, See, here is water. What doth hinder me to be baptized? And Philip said, if thou believest with all thine heart, and thou mayest. And he answered and said, I believe that Jesus Christ is the Son of God. Verse 38. And he commanded the chariot to stand still, that they went down both of them into the water, both Philip and the eunuch, and he baptized him. And when they were come up out of the water, the Spirit of the Lord caught away Philip, that the eunuch saw him no more. And he went on his way rejoicing. But Philip was found at Azotus. And passing through, he preached in all the cities till he came to Caesarea. Wow, what a story. Philip meets the Ethiopian eunuch out in the desert. There's so much that I think you and I can learn from Philip. As we learn from Stephen, so we will learn from Philip. I got five things I want to show you in this story about Philip that are, I think, noteworthy for us today. And the first one is, notice that Philip, he went without knowing. If the Lord called you away from your situation where you are now, what if you're doing really well? What if spiritually, man, you're just discipling people and sharing the good news? Because Philip had a, you know, Holy Ghost happening, working out in Jerusalem there in the early part of the chapter. And what if God calls you? Would you go? And here's even a bigger question. Would you go not knowing what you were doing or where you were going? Notice a couple key verses here. In verse 26, it says, and the angel of the Lord spake unto Philip, saying, arise and go. And then verse 27, it says, and he arose and went. He went without knowing. That's number one. The second thing that I want to point out of Philip's behavior is he went with enthusiasm. Where do we see the enthusiasm? Well, it says here in verse 30, it says he ran thither to him. He wasn't just, you know, moseying. It just reminds me of Colossians 3:23 that says, whatsoever you do, do it heartily as unto the Lord and not unto men. We're living in days where we should enthusiastically share the gospel with whoever we can, whenever we can, and trust the Lord that he's going to guide you. That gets us to the next thing. I like how there's something to learn here from the way Philip engages with this Ethiopian guy. And what he does, and this is point number three, notice he asks the right question. He asks the right question. Do you understand what you're reading? The old ask the question technique, can I just say that's one of the better things to do when you're wanting to spark a good conversation, is ask a question. Now, I'll get to this in a second, but before you ask a question, you should probably know what the answer is. I'm just going to give you a heads up on that. But ask the question. This is a great example. Philip, it says here in verse 30, Philip ran thither to him, heard him read the prophet Isaiah, and he said, understandest what thou readest? Do you understand what you're reading? By the way, think about questions that you can ask that can actually promote a good conversation. This is a technique you see in the Bible a lot. You'll see Jesus often ask questions to his disciples, and then he'll give them the answer. Or even Jesus would answer questions with a question. You know, one of the things that I think that we drop is the people that are right closest to us, people that we work with, people that we go to school with. Do you have a question, bringing up a question that might be pertinent to their situation? I love how Philip realizes this dude's reading from the book of Isaiah. And so he has to say, you know, do you understand what you're reading? By the way, why does Luke, who's writing the book of Acts, why does he not say he was reading from Isaiah 53? Anybody have an answer to that? There weren't any chapter numbers in those days. But guess what? Philip knows that passage. He knows Isaiah 53, as we'll call it today. And what's Isaiah 53 about? Well, I love how he asks the right question. And because of asking the right question, that brings us to number four. He knew the answer to the question. That's an important part. Like when you say to somebody, just for joking, do you know where you're going to go when you die? What do you do when the person says, yes, I go into oblivion, I cease to exist. That's what I believe. And you're like, oh, okay, good night. And you walk away. Like, do you have an answer to that? But before you ask the question, you should have thought through what the response might be. What is the answer? You know, in God's word, the Bible, it says that you end up in one of two places, and God makes it clear that you're going to either go to heaven or to hell. Well, then what's the next thing they say? Well, if God is love, he won't send me to hell. Oh, you don't understand. You send yourself to hell. The Bible tells us, remember we talked about, you know, Peter saying, oh, the Lord would that none should perish, but all would have come to repentance. It reminds me of what 1 Timothy chapter 2, verses 3 and 4 says. This is good, and it is pleasing in the sight of God our Savior, who desires all people to be saved and to come to the knowledge of the truth. Isn't it interesting that the Bible says God desires all people to be saved? And you might say, well, then doesn't that mean that everybody's going to be saved then? If God desires it, it's going to happen. Well, that's not how it works, the Bible says. It seems to me that from God's perspective, he already knows who's going to be saved. And in the sovereignty, he already divinely elected and chosen. But from our perspective here on earth, what you're going to have to realize is you got a choice to make. And that's part of evangelism. By the way, if you take hyper-Calvinism to the furthest extent, you'll notice those guys don't believe in evangelism because God already preordained everything. So why should I go out and witness to somebody if they're already chosen by God? Like, I'm not going to waste my time being an evangelist if God's already done that. Meanwhile, we're told to go out and preach the gospel. And the idea is to convince people that they need to be saved because they have a choice to make. That's something to remember. But when you talk about that, don't forget to tell people, man, that's one of the biggest cop-outs when they say, well, if God is love, he's not going to send me to hell. But we have to remember, you are sending yourself to hell if you reject his loving kindness. And what greater, you know, opportunity does Philip have to talk about the love of Jesus with Isaiah chapter 53? If I could pick one chapter in the Old Testament and say, I want to talk about Jesus, I'd probably choose Isaiah 53. Like, what a great thing. Well, Brett, good for Philip. The Lord teed it up for him. The Lord teed up that scripture. The guy just happened to be reading Isaiah 53. What is Isaiah 53 about? Well, let me just give you a quick snapshot for a reminder. Isaiah 53 is all about Jesus prophetically. The first thing that you'll notice in chapter 53 is it describes Jesus at his birth. In verses 1 and 2, it talks about what his life and ministry would be about. In verse 3, Isaiah 53 talks about he would die substitutionarily in our place for us. In verses 4 through 9, it talks about how he would victoriously rise from the dead in Isaiah 53, verses 10 through 12. You're like, yeah, Brett, God teed it up for Philip. True, I'll give you that. But how many times has the Lord teed it up for you? I mean, how many times have you been at work and all of a sudden somebody comes up and asks you a question? Hey, what do you think about... And suddenly your heart starts beating, like, man, there's the teed up for me. This is an opportunity to talk about faith in Christ, about salvation. And the Lord does that all the time. The question is, are you sensitive to that? And are you open to when the Lord sets the stage for you to share and talk with someone? Or do you chicken out and say, must be the burger I had for lunch. I'm feeling a little weird right now. My heart's beating. And, anyway, let's get back to work. God bless you. Wonder how many opportunities we miss. I've noticed that God tends to do that. He tends to, if you would, tee it up for you to set up the stage for you to share the gospel. The question is, are you faithful like Philip? And I love that Philip stays on topic. Did you see what it says there in verse 35? And then Philip opened his mouth and began to preach at the same scripture and preached unto him Jesus. Can I just give you that reminder? When you're sharing the gospel with people, don't get off on other topics. If you start making some good points, what's the first thing they'll do? They'll say, well, the church is full of hypocrites. And suddenly you're talking about the hypocrisy of other people. And the question I would ask is, what does that have to do with a person going to heaven or hell? See, what you need to do is bring it back to Jesus. Always bring the conversation back to Jesus Christ. That's always what you do. So, well, I think the church is full of hypocrites. What I've just said is, you've heard me say it here. I just say, you don't even have any idea. I've been in part of the church my whole life. It's worse than you think. But here's the thing. Aren't you glad that Jesus died for hypocrites like me and like you? Like, that's the whole reason hypocrites come to church, is because they need to be forgiven for their hypocrisy. Guess what? Jesus is the answer for that. Like, bring it always back to Jesus. Well, you believe in evolution or creation? Got to get it back to you know what? One thing I know about the way we exist, whether, you know, whatever you believe about creation, we all have this sin nature. And the Bible tells us that we're going to be held accountable for our sins. And guess what? There's someone who says, I'll pay your sin, your price. Like, you got to get it back to Jesus Christ every single time. People will say, the Bible's full of contradictions, you know. And I'll say, many scholars have studied the Bible extensively. And there's a lot of people who can offer insights and explanations on the apparent contradictions of the Bible. But right now, you know, let's talk about Jesus Christ, because that's the real issue. What are you going to do about Jesus Christ and your salvation and heaven and hell? Philip didn't preach to him Judaism. He didn't teach Bible prophecy. He didn't even talk about what baptism means. I love how this story ends with the guy getting baptized. I love the simplicity. They're riding along. All of a sudden, the eunuch says, hey, here's some water. What hinders me from being baptized? And Philip did not say, well, we got to go on baptismalrobe.com and get you a white robe. And we got to make sure your family's there with flowers. And we got to go through our 9-week series on baptism. Boy, a lot of work to do before we get you baptized. No, the guy says, what hinders me from being baptized Verse 37, and Philip said, if thou believest with all thine heart, thou mayest be baptized. And he answered and said, I believe that Jesus Christ is the Son of God. What's required for a person to be baptized? To believe that Jesus Christ is the Son of God. To believe and accept. And if you're there getting baptized, we can share with you in just a minute. Hey, this is you recognizing your old sin nature being buried in the river. You're coming out a new creation in Christ. You know, old things are passed away and floating down the river and all things become new. Doesn't mean you're perfect. It means you're perfectly forgiven from this day forward. Baptism is an outward sign of an inward commitment. Now, the idea of keeping it on the point of Jesus Christ. Don't let them get off course on that. You know, they'll try to get you onto all the controversial subjects. Paul the Apostle kind of gave us a lesson in this. And Mars Hill's where all the philosophers and the brainiacs of Greece and Athens would sit there and pontificate and cerebral discussions of all kinds. And Paul was preaching in the marketplace, the Agora. And then they said, hey, you're a smart guy. You need to go up on Mars Hill and talk to the big dudes. So Paul wanders up there to the big Mars Hill and he starts a sermon and all these brainiac guys, we'll hear this guy. Let's see what this dude has to say. Sadly, only a couple people saved. Largely his sermon was rejected. The reason this is interesting to me is when I was in a secular university, Southern Oregon University, I was in a literature class and we were reading some of the greatest Greek writers. We had an assignment to read a little bit of this, a little bit of that. And we were a bunch of Homer. But one of the assignments was to read the Mars Hill sermon of Paul the Apostle. And the reason a secular college like Southern Oregon University would have us do that is because those who know Greek writing, nobody uses the Greek language like Paul the Apostle. Like Paul is like the most highest level of vocabulary, using a very academic level of Greek in his sermon to Mars Hill. It's like second to none. And what's interesting though is my professor did not believe the gospel message, nor did he believe what Paul was saying. He's just like, wow, listen to this guy speak. And that's really the result of Paul's message. See, some of you think, well, I can't share the gospel because I'm not smart. I don't have enough smartness. Guess what? Paul's smartness got him nowhere. In fact, Paul would learn a lesson from this sermon, I think, there, because eventually he gets to a place there in 1 Corinthians where he says in chapter 2, verse 1, he says, and I, brethren, when I came to you in Corinth, I came not with excellency of speech or of wisdom, declaring unto you the testimony of God, for I determined not to know anything among you save Jesus Christ and him crucified. That's King James' way of saying, you know, I've done this before. I've come with excellency of speech and fanciful words and wisdom and all that. Waste of time. But he said, I came to you at Corinth with just a simple, single-centered message on Jesus Christ and him crucified. And really, Paul's ministry got simpler and simpler as he got older and older, and it was more effective. When he started just focusing on Christ and him crucified, then suddenly people were getting saved. Because that is how people will receive Jesus Christ. We have to remember that, especially when we're talking about evangelism. I love the old Andre Crouch song, Jesus is the answer for the world today. Above him, there's no other. Jesus is the way. It's so true, man. I hope you understand that. Well, there's one final observation here that I'd like to put in there. He went without knowing. I love his faith, a leap of faith. He went with enthusiasm. He asked the right question and he knew the answer to the question. Number five, he was empowered by the Holy Spirit. You know, remember we have different relationships. The Holy Spirit's with you before you're saved. He's in you, but then he comes upon you. And the book of Acts is about normal dudes like Stephen, like Philip, like Peter, who the Holy Spirit came upon them. And suddenly they're doing stuff way out of their league. They're doing stuff that's way bigger than what they are able to do. And that's one of the things we see here. You might say, well, good for Philip. He's an evangelist. And he was able to see this guy saved. But see, this is where you have the same power to tap into that Philip does, the Holy Spirit. Well, Brett, how do you know Philip had the Holy Spirit? Well, there's a couple, perhaps, places. The first place I would say is verse 29, where it says, then the Spirit said unto Philip, go near and join thyself to this chariot. So Philip was in tune with the Spirit and the Spirit was leading him. Brett, are you suggesting that the Holy Spirit will talk to you? In a way, I've never heard the Holy Spirit speak to me in a certain voice, like word for word voice. Maybe some of you have, I haven't. The Bible kind of gives us an indication of what the Holy Spirit does. It's like in Colossians 3:15, let the peace of God rule your heart. The book of Isaiah chapter 30, the Lord says, I'll be a still small voice whispering in your ear whether to turn right or whether to turn left. it's an impression that your heart gets. You feel like a sense of peace about going this way, and you have a sense of, no, I'm not going that way. And that's the way the Holy Spirit rules your heart. But if you've never had the Holy Spirit upon you, you don't know what it feels like. By the way, baptism is linked, I think, to the Holy Spirit in some way, shape, or form. Because every time somebody's baptized, something of the Spirit almost always happened in the Bible stories. Remember when Jesus was baptized, what happened? The Holy Spirit descended upon him in the form of a dove and was like right on his shoulder. Like, why did that happen? Because I think linked to baptism, the Holy Spirit is, like, that's where the Spirit might come on your life in a kind of a new and fresh way. The Holy Spirit is where you and I need to tap into that source of power. It's not by your might nor by your power, but it's by the Spirit of the Lord, saith the Lord of hosts. That's where the real power is. So when you're afraid to take that leap of faith because you don't have the right words, or you're not smart enough, or you don't know what to say, that's where you have to say, Lord, would you fill me afresh with your Holy Spirit? Give me that same power of Philip and of Peter and of Stephen. You know, we need to tap into that same power that is from the Holy Spirit. If you don't feel like you have enough, the answer is you really kind of don't. But that's where the Holy Spirit comes in. The simplicity of the gospel, keeping it simple, but also having the power of the Spirit behind you. Philip is an example of that. And I think that that's an example for you. And not just for old Pastor Brett up here talking, because I can say with absolute certainty that the Lord has used a very ordinary goofball like me to share the gospel. And I think sometimes we get used, well, that's the pastor, so he's up there doing what he's supposed to do or whatever. But I just want to say, long before I was sitting up here on my stool or behind the pulpit, long before that, for some reason, the Lord just made me not smart enough to be afraid. When I was a kid, I would share the gospel with my friends. I'd talk about Jesus, and I saw, wow, people are hungry for Jesus. People are starving for salvation, and they want to hear the good news about Jesus Christ. And some of you maybe somehow missed that. And I would say, it's time to get on the wave. It's time to be concerned about the people that we love and know, whether they're going to heaven or going to hell. So I think we should take our challenge that the Lord gives us. Go into all the world, preach the gospel, make disciples, and baptize them. May the Lord give you maybe a new heart to just be open to sharing the good news with people. Maybe you're one who's never been saved to begin with. You know, I know about Jesus, but what's this being saved and all this? The point is, the Bible says, in order to be saved, you must repent of your sin. This is the gospel, by the way. It's just a really easy description. We're all corrupted by sin, and the wages or the cost of sin is death. But good news, for God so loved the world, that's you and me, that he gave his only begotten son, that whoever believes in him, Jesus, will not perish, but have everlasting life. That's salvation. That's what we would call heaven, a future and a hope of heaven. And it's for the person who confesses, Romans 10:9-10. If you confess with your mouth and believe in your heart the Lord Jesus, that God raised him up from the dead, it says you will be saved.
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5: I wonder if there might be a few here even today who would say, I need to be saved. I need my sins forgiven. I'd be honored to pray a prayer of confession of faith with you right now, if that's you. And right where you are, and you want to acknowledge that you want to accept Christ. We'll just pray through that with you, just right here, right where you sit. Just acknowledge that right now, and let's just pray this prayer of confession of faith. Just have this come from your heart. And the Bible says God will hear this and he'll honor this. It's nothing you do to deserve this. It's he did all the work. He died on the cross. Jesus did for your sins. So let's accept that. Let's pray. Dear Father in heaven, I believe in your son, Jesus. I believe that he died on the cross for my sins and that he rose up from the grave and that I'm forgiven. Help me to walk with you. Thank you for saving me in the name of Jesus Christ. And Lord, I pray that you'd bless these people who've just confessed their faith in you. Lord, I pray that they'd know their sins are forgiven. Lord, we know we're not perfect, but we are perfectly forgiven because of the work of the cross. So would you just wrap your loving arms around them? May they know your goodness, Lord, and may they grow as they grow in faith and understand how good you are, Lord. I pray that you just bless them. Lord, help us to all let our light shine in this dark world, Lord. We know we need your son, Jesus. So give us a boldness, Lord, to present the gospel wherever we can. So we commit this to you and pray your blessing now in Jesus' name. Amen.
7: 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Well, we're so glad you joined us today. Next time, Pastor Brett will continue another verse-by-verse study looking at the Acts of the Apostles. 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
8: Scripture is clear that Christians aren't exempt from danger, but God promises to be with us in our trials. Learn why it's important to folks
9: signed another hugely significant piece of legislation, the Homestead Act. It offered eligible Americans up to 160 acres of land, not as a prize for the powerful, but as an opportunity for ordinary families willing to live on it, work it, and build something lasting. Why did it matter? Because Lincoln understood that freedom was not merely the absence of tyranny. Rather, freedom required responsibility, labor, stewardship, and moral courage. A free people must be given room to build, but they also must be willing to cultivate what they have been given. That still matters today. Liberty without responsibility decays. Opportunity without character collapses. Lincoln's lesson is clear. A nation stays free when its people remain willing to work, build, and steward freedom under God.
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13: With SRN News, I'm Keith Peters in Washington. In his nationwide address Thursday evening, President Trump called on Congress to ensure ballot integrity by passing the Save America Act. On the Salem News program this week on Capitol Hill with Tony Perkins, House Speaker Mike Johnson predicts that may come as early as next week. tying the legislation to a major reconciliation bill.
14: Desperate times call for desperate measures. The reason we have to get Reconciliation 3.0 done, it is the vehicle for us to deliver the Save America Act to the president's desk. It is the only way to do it, because remember, there's no way to get 60 votes for Save America in the Senate. The Democrats just simply won't go along with that, and you've only got 53 Republicans. We're going to make it a reconciliation matter, tying it to the budget with a fiscal impact that will qualify it for that process so we can pass it with 51 votes in the Senate and finally take care of this problem.
13: On Wall Street, the Dow down by 406 points. This is SRN News.
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4: Your 100.7 The Word AccuWeather forecast. Tonight, expect clear skies with a low of 60. Tomorrow will bring mostly sunny conditions with a high of 88. Tomorrow night will be clear with a low of 59. On Sunday, it will be breezy in the morning, but otherwise sunny with a high of 90. Monday will be mostly sunny and very warm with the possibility of an afternoon and evening thunderstorm in spots and a high of 94. Tuesday will start off breezy in the morning, turning mostly sunny later with a high of 87. I'm AccuWeather meteorologist Jason Caterina for 100.7 The Word.
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1: Well, hello, everybody. Welcome back to Engage in Truth. This is John Bornstein. I'm a senior pastor at Calvary Fellowship Fountain Valley Church right here in Colorado Springs. I'm so glad that you're tuning in today. Dr. Ford is not with me here in the studio today. He will be back next week. So we are kicking off Daniel chapter 10 today. We're going to take a glimpse into the spiritual realm. So we've had the privilege now of reading some amazing scriptures, and they give us a glimpse of the spiritual realm. At this point, Daniel has interpreted two dreams, one revelation, and received three dreams and visions. So let me take you back through that just quickly here. Daniel chapter 2, verses 24 to 45, Daniel interpreted the dream of Nebuchadnezzar regarding the image of gold. It was of silver, it had bronze, it had iron, and then at the very base of it was iron mixed with clay. And as we know, it was a clear indication of the various kingdoms that would follow after Nebuchadnezzar, after Babylon, and all of these kingdoms would impact Israel in some way. In Daniel chapter 4, verses 10 to 27, Daniel interpreted the dream of Nebuchadnezzar of the large tree that reached up to heaven and was ultimately cut down. This was an image of Nebuchadnezzar himself. And then we have Daniel chapter 5, verses 22 to 29, which gives us the interpretation of the writing on the wall, as you might recall. And then in Daniel chapter 7, verses 1 to 28, Daniel received a dream and vision of the four beasts and the Ancient of Days. And again, these were symbolic of various kingdoms that would rise. Some interpret it as further information of what was revealed in Daniel chapter 2, that God gave him a follow-up vision and dream of that. Others see it, as I do, that perhaps that was a revelation of more detail of succession of kingdoms that would follow those initial kingdoms. And what I mean by that is the Prince of Persia and the Prince of Greece, these demonic forces that led or somehow enticed those kings, if you will, stirred their hearts, even the kingdoms at large, and the worship of these false gods that ensued there, that those same demonic forces have a tendency of sticking around. And even today, though the flags may change, those kingdoms still remain, and we still see a Prince of Persia today, but now the country is called Iran. In Daniel chapter 8, verses 1 to 27, Gabriel met with Daniel to explain the vision of the ram and goat. And that was the image that we find of Greece and its battle there against Persia. And then we see in Daniel chapter 9, verses 20 to 27, that Gabriel once again revealed to Daniel the prophecy of 70 weeks. And those were weeks of years, Shemitah cycles, for a total of a 490-year plan of the first and second coming of Jesus Christ. So here in our study now, we're going to get to the first part of what will be the final revelation given to Daniel. It's like the epilogue, if you will, all the way to chapter 12. So that means that the writings of Daniel give us seven dreams, visions, and revelations. And that honestly seems fitting, since the Bible is filled with over 700 uses of the number seven. It's like a biblical stamp for the handiwork of the mark of God, symbolizing completeness. So in Daniel chapter 9, verses 1 to 19, we read of how Daniel was praying for the conclusion of the 70 years of captivity. And that was recorded in the book of Jeremiah. Now, what you'll see here is that 2 years have passed since Daniel chapter 9, verses 1 to 19. We're now in the stage of Daniel's life where he's about 83 to 84 years of age. And King Cyrus had already made the decree for God's people to return to Israel. And his very words were, in fact, recorded in Ezra chapter 1, verses 1 to 4. And this is a fulfillment of prophecy. It was a prophecy all about Cyrus in Isaiah chapter 44, verses 24 to 28. But only a segment of the Israelites went back to Jerusalem to settle in the region and rebuild the temple. They were led by Zerubbabel. In Ezra chapter 2, verse 64 and Nehemiah 7:66, it tells us that there were 42,360 people. And then he included in them singers and servants that were sort of added on. So about 50,000 people. And that's a lot. But some estimates suggest that 80,000 people stayed behind, more than half. So why did so many choose to stay in the former territory of Babylon, now under Persia? Well, for most of them, Like Daniel, their whole lives were spent in Babylon. That's where their businesses were. That's where their homes were. That's where their culture was. That's all they knew. In fact, many of them had spoken the language, even Aramaic, rather than Hebrew. So just like their ancestors who were taken out of Egypt 900 years earlier, they needed to trust God and go back to the promised land. This is very indicative of us as Christians, too. We get trapped in Babylon. We become Babylonians. We think like Babylonians. We spend money of Babylon. We go about the daily business, and our lives seem to be caught up in the daily activities of this world. And we need to remember that we have to keep our eyes on the author and finisher of our faith, Jesus Christ, and the calling in our life to leave behind this world and pursue him with all of our heart, mind, soul, and strength. So for those who would ultimately depart, listen, I want you to see the correlation here. It was 900 years before when the people before them had to leave Egypt. Now, these people have to make a decision of whether to leave Babylon and go to the promised land, a place that was needing to be rebuilt, a labor of love. But it was going to be a 900-mile journey for them. So I love how the Bible correlates that. We're talking about a season in time that's 900 years later from Egypt, and they have to make a 900-mile journey. So there's a city to be rebuilt. There's a temple to be rebuilt. It's hostile territory. It's a difficult road. But for those who remained, they would face what they don't know yet is a new line of trouble under Persian rule, as outlined in the book of Esther. So even though Daniel was advanced in his years, he doesn't try to go with the first group either. He stays behind. And it's possible that he felt a sense of responsibility to motivate the remaining Israelites to go back. So he couldn't leave because, well, he wasn't satisfied. There's still work to be done. He had a passion to see his sinful people forsake Babylon. It's now under Persian rule, but he ultimately wants them to be burdened to go back to their country. So what did Daniel do in the midst of this crisis? He prays. And that's what he did in chapter 9. And that's what we find Daniel doing at the beginning of chapter 10. And the revelation that follows in chapter 11 is in a divine response to Daniel's praying. Well, let's pick it up here in verse 1 of Daniel chapter 10. It says, in the third year of Cyrus, king of Persia, a message was revealed to Daniel, whose name was called Belteshazzar or Belteshazzar. So the message was true, but the appointed time was long, and he understood the message and had understanding of the vision. So again, we see that Daniel is addressed by both his Hebrew name and his Babylonian name to confirm his identity and the testimony of this written account ultimately. So he says here that the message was true. It means that what we're about to read is so incredible that, like the book of Revelation, some might try to question its authenticity. And that happened with the book of Revelation. In fact, even Martin Luther struggled with the book of Revelation. They just didn't understand it. And some questioned whether or not it should even be added to the canon. But you'll notice that Daniel says the appointed time was long. So now the phrase here is Sava Gadol. And it's a very deep term that doesn't just mean a long time, like if you're waiting in the doctor's office. No, it involves a great conflict or great warfare. Some read it in the NASB as the message was true and it concerned great conflict. So this can reference both the realm of men and the realm of angels. And that's about what we're going to study here. I mean, it's a glimpse of looking beyond what we can see with our eyes. So it's no wonder that this vision causes Daniel to be distraught, just as he was in Daniel chapter 8. It's in that chapter where we read, I, Daniel, fainted and was sick for days. And that's in Daniel 8:27, verse 27a. So we're going to look here at several points. We're going to look at this pretty quickly. So I would say hang on to your Bible. And in verse 2, it says, in those days, I, Daniel, was mourning 3 full weeks. So Daniel again reiterates that this is I, Daniel, a phrase that's used 5 times to sort of put his stamp on the testimony of this. It's something that you would do as if it was a legal document, right? So he says that he was mourning 3 full weeks. And that is a whole Bible verse that takes me back to John chapter 11, verse 35, in which we read that Jesus wept. And this verse demonstrates the posture and burden that Daniel was feeling over the state of Israel, over the state of affairs. And I think many of us have burdens like that at times over the state of our own nation today. I mean, we see here that Daniel was mourning for 3 full weeks. Now, after our study of weeks in Daniel chapter 9, translated as Shemitah cycles of 7 years, not 7 days, if we didn't have a right context here, we would think, was Daniel grieving for 3 Shemitah cycles or 21 years? Well, no, in the Hebrew, it reads 3 weeks of days, to distinguish the weeks as blocks of days and not years. So 3 weeks is still a long time. That's a lot of grieving, a lot of mourning. I mean, why did Daniel go through this kind of mourning, and why did God allow him to? I mean, in chapter 9, an angel was dispatched right away before he'd even finished praying, and there was a message from God in his presence. And so here we have 3 weeks have passed with no answer. And part of this ultimately has to do with the season Daniel was in. Think about this for a moment. In verse 4, we read that it is the 24th day of the first month. Well, if we back up 3 weeks, then his mourning began in the 3rd of Nisan. So Passover always falls on the 14th of Nisan, followed by the Feast of Unleavened Bread and the Feast of First Fruits. These three observances ultimately pointed to the first coming of Jesus Christ, the Messiah. So Daniel was fasting and mourning all through these feasts at the exact same time of year. He's heavily burdened for the state of the people. And I believe he, like the disciples, is eager for the kingdom to be restored and for the Lord to reign. I mean, visibly, powerfully, he wants this. Now listen to what it says next in verse 3. I ate no pleasant food. No meat or wine came into my mouth, nor did I anoint myself at all till 3 whole weeks were fulfilled. So Daniel fasted in Daniel 1:8 by refusing to eat delicacies or drink wine. Instead, he chose to consume only vegetables and water. And we see that in Daniel chapter 1, verse 12. So here, once again, he has removed any delicacies because they would have demonstrated some sort of contentment or satisfaction. I don't know if you have those moments where you're anxious for something and you just don't have the appetite. Well, here it's a visible demonstration to God that he has restricted his body because he's not content. He's not at peace over the state of affairs in his nation. And I wonder how many of us are really burdened like that over the state of affairs in America. So here, what you find, just like we might experience under states of grief, is you eat only the necessities when you have a heavy burden. And so he refrains from any indulgences. It seems fitting that Daniel would begin and end his mission in this region of Babylon in the same way. At 14, he started with a fast. At 84, he finishes with a similar kind of fast. And we see in verse 4, now on the 24th day of the first month, as I was by the side of the great river, that is the Tigris. So you may have heard the word in your translation is Hiddekel, rather than the Tigris. It's because it actually comes from yet another modern Arabic word that we find there of the Tigris River is goes all the way back to the Babylonian era. And there were two great rivers, the Euphrates and the Tigris. The Tigris would be the 60 plus miles east, if you will, of his journey. So Daniel was way out by the Tigris, deeper into Persian territory. The Euphrates, on the other hand, would, you know, be obviously a different location. But this one is key, that he has to go there. This is something where God has taken him there. It doesn't tell us why. And perhaps it's Daniel was just trying to relay to the Jews the return to the land of Israel. Regardless, the presence is deep into Persian territory, and it sets the scene very well. So Daniel chapter 10, verses 5 to 6, here's what we read. I lifted my eyes and looked, and behold, a certain man clothed in linen, whose waist was girded with gold of Uphaz. His body was like beryl, his face with the appearance of lightning, his eyes like torches of fire, his arms and feet like burnished bronze in color, and the sound of his words like the voice of a multitude. So, wow, that's a powerful sight to behold. Who is this? Well, some suggest that he's seeing Gabriel or some other unnamed angel of rank, perhaps even a glimpse of the Archangel Michael, a perspective I had considered even while studying Daniel chapter 8. But After many long nights of studying, even writing until 1:30 in the morning, I give you no exaggeration on that, it is clear to me that the verbiage is very different than when Gabriel visited with Daniel on two other occasions. We see that in Daniel chapter 8 and 9. That's not the same description that we have here. So many theologians and distinguished teachers like Matthew Henry, Chuck Smith, John Wolver, or even John MacArthur believe, as I do, that this is none other than Jesus Christ, a Christophany of the pre-incarnate Lord. Now, since the books of Daniel and Revelation are so closely intertwined, it makes sense to me that Jesus would visit with both Daniel and John to give them his prophetic word. I mean, listen once again to what the apostle John wrote when he encountered Jesus. And this is the same apostle John who spent such great time with Jesus, even laid his head on his chest. And yet listen to how he describes the glorified state of our Lord Jesus in Revelation chapter 1, verses 12 to 16. He says, "Then I turned to see the voice that spoke with me. And having turned, I saw seven golden lampstands. And in the midst of the seven lampstands, one like the Son of Man, clothed with a garment down to the feet and girded about the chest with a golden band. His head and hair were white like wool, as white as snow, and his eyes like a flame of fire. His feet were like fine brass, as if refined in a furnace, and his voice as the sound of many waters." Do you see the parallel there? These texts are almost identical, except for the added description of his hair. So some individuals point out the differences in the golden belt versus a golden sash or band. And this could be the attire variance based on his completed mission as the Lamb of God. And we certainly see that in Revelation chapter 5 and 19. So we know who this is because Jesus says he is the first and the last, adding that he was dead and is alive forevermore. We see that in Revelation 1, 17 to 18. So you will find Jesus throughout the whole Bible. That's really the point here. He doesn't just show up 4,000 years after Adam. I mean, come on. Do you really just think that Jesus would be hands off for four millennia? No. You find the Lord appearing throughout the Bible. And some examples of that include Genesis chapter 16, Exodus 3, Joshua 5, Judges 6 and 13, Zechariah 1 and 3, amongst many others. Also, whenever you see angel of the Lord with a capital A, okay, there's a reason why they delineate that way, because this phrase means messenger. It's malach. It's capitalized to show that this is the Lord himself speaking as a messenger of God himself. So now, since Jesus is the commander in chief of all the invisible angelic army, and since he has all authority, it seems fitting that he should appear in this particular place because of the nature of the prophecy we're about to study. This prophecy is going to show you the angelic conflict and warfare that stretches from before Daniel's time until the revelation at the end of days. So this vision should encourage us all that we follow a powerful, righteous, victorious king. I love it. Now, this vision must have been, I mean, listen, it must have been the source of great hope for this prophet Daniel. I mean, he's so weary. His heart is so heavy. And all of a sudden, Jesus Christ arrives on the scene and gives him a first-hand visit. Verse 7, "And I, Daniel, alone saw the vision. For the men who were with me did not see the vision, but a great terror fell upon them, so that they fled to hide themselves." Wow. This verse helps us to understand that what Daniel is seeing isn't a vision like a manifestation of his own mind. It is real. The Lord was there, but he chooses to only be seen by Daniel, a man of humility. The others are impacted by his presence,

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2: Of our Lord. In Revelation 1:17a, it says, "And when I saw him, I fell at his feet as dead." So the presence of God will always be overwhelming to us forever. He's that awesome. Verse 9, Daniel chapter 10, it says, "Yet I heard the sound of his words. And while I heard the sound of his words, I was in a deep sleep on my face with my face to the ground." Wait a minute. So how did he get there? How did he get to a deep sleep with his face on the ground? Well, he fainted again. Well, we see that in Daniel chapter 8, verse 18 and 27, when Daniel was visited by Gabriel. He utterly lost consciousness. The Hebrew rendering is, "and my face stayed toward the ground." Okay, so this is an 83, 84-year-old prophet, flat out with a mouthful of dirt, his nose against the ground. He has no strength. He has now seen the Lord, and it's an awesome sight to behold. Now, at this point, I believe the Lord departs from Daniel's presence. The Lord is the source of all the prophecy that Daniel is about to receive. And that's the point of his visitation, to know the source of this. Now, this is very important. Listen carefully. This moment connects Daniel to Matthew 24 and to the book of Revelation. Remember, Daniel was given the 70 weeks prophecy recorded in Daniel chapter 9. In Daniel 9:26, we find out that the Messiah will be revealed as the king by his triumphant entry at the exact appointed time that was revealed in Daniel 9. So Daniel was writing about the coming of the Lord in 539 BC. Well, exactly as foretold, the Lord rode up to the temple on a donkey, Matthew chapter 21, in 32 AD. And after he leaves the temple, he will tell his disciples, "When you see the abomination of desolation spoken of by Daniel the prophet," Matthew 24:15, he says, "whoever reads, let him understand." So it's necessary to see that the Lord officially declared Daniel as a prophet. Wait a minute. A prophet was given the title prophet because they had an encounter with God. So when did Daniel have an encounter with the living God? Jesus declared that Daniel was a prophet because Jesus was there with him when he made the official visitation, which means that Jesus is once again declaring that he is God and he was with Daniel. So thus Daniel is a prophet. Do you see that? Jesus is the one giving a title to Daniel that the Jews even today refuse to give him. Many rabbis even today refuse to acknowledge Daniel as a prophet, calling him a sage. Instead, they don't even place the book of Daniel with the other prophets, but have placed his writings in with Esther, Psalms, and Proverbs as other non-prophetic books. But here we see that Daniel is the one who was given the revelation of the exact time when Jesus would arrive and the triumphant entry to present himself as king. And Jesus immediately tells his disciples, "When you see this," because he took them over to the Mount of Olives to tell them what would occur, he mentions Daniel as a prophet, thus saying, "Daniel's a prophet because he visited with God, because I was there and I'm God." You see how that works? So the Lord stamped Daniel and his writings with his own presence and by his own words. And by so doing, Jesus is telling the world that the whole world that Daniel is a prophet because Daniel was with Jesus and Jesus is God. Isn't that awesome? Okay, we'll come back to verse 10 next week. I hope you're enjoying this study as we're going through the book of Daniel. And if you'd like to listen to this broadcast and others in this series, go back to calvaryfountain.com. You can also find it at calvaryfellowship.com because this is a ministry of Calvary Fellowship Fountain Valley Church. Services are 8 a.m. and 10 a.m. on Sundays. We'd love to see you there. God bless you, my friends. Take care.
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8: With SRN News, I'm Bob Agnew in Washington. President Trump says Darlene Graham, that's the sister of the late Lindsey Graham, has his support to run for a full term to replace her brother in the U.S. Senate. Graham is currently serving the remainder of her late brother Lindsey Graham's Senate term, but she's weighing a possible run for a full term. When the midterms come up this year, she would be voted in if that's going to happen, and then the current term that she is actually sitting in for, the former senator, would come to an end in January. China says today it has never interfered in U.S. elections and has no interest in doing so. It's urging Washington to stop making what it calls groundless accusations after President Trump accused Beijing of meddling in the 2020 election, a charge he made last night as he addressed the nation. A lot of wildfires burning in Minnesota and Canada, sending smoke down to the lower 48. Doctors and some studies indicate that smoke can harm pregnant women, increasing the risk of premature babies.
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9: Your 100.7 The Word AccuWeather forecast. Tonight, expect clear skies with a low of 60. Tomorrow will bring mostly sunny conditions with a high of 88. Tomorrow night will be clear with a low of 59. On Sunday, it will be breezy in the morning, but otherwise sunny with a high of 90. Monday will be mostly sunny and very warm with the possibility of an afternoon and evening thunderstorm in spots and a high of 94. Tuesday will start off breezy in the morning, turning mostly sunny later with a high of 87. I'm AccuWeather meteorologist Jason Caterina for 100.7 The Word.
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0: So one of the hardest things in my life is hosting a radio show with my wife over here.
1: What? Okay. What are you talking about?
0: No, I think it's honestly, it's whatever. I just say it. It's interesting. I never know what you're going to say. You never know what I'm going to say.
1: But it's
0: isn't
1: hardest.
0: Hard at all. It's just wonderful. But it's sometimes it's
1: he
0: like.
1: He just went from one to the other.
0: Well, I would say hard. Well, yeah. Well, here we are. This is what happens right now. Welcome to Family Life This Week, where we want to help you pursue the relationships that matter most. I'm Dave Wilson.
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0: This is Family Life This Week.

0: We've got two people in our studio that do this every day. They host a radio show. Brent Hansen, Sherry Lynn are in here together.
1: And yeah. Sherry, you're the producer of the show.
2: I am. So I put everything together as such that it is and produce the podcast and everything.
3: Yeah, I prep the show. So it's called The Brent Hansen Show. And there's a reason for, like, we could call it Brent Sherry. But we like calling the Brent Hansen Show because...
1: Yeah, why is that, Brent?
0: Because you're pretty selfish and you like to start?
3: No, that's not how it works. Like, they call it the Andy Griffith Show. We know who the star was, right?
0: Yeah, right.
2: Are you calling me Barney? Because that's an interesting way to turn this conversation.
3: I'm sorry.
2: Okay, that's fine. All right.
3: But it was an analogy.
2: Barney Lynn, everyone.
3: Yeah. But like, I like the fact that I'm doing the prep and I'm an odd guy, right? So she has to respond in real time to what I brought to the table. So it's like the Muppet Show kind of thing where it's mostly you see through the show.
0: Yeah. Yeah.
3: So they're trotting things out on stage that are failing, but you see it behind the scenes. I like that vibe where it's like, here's this guy trying to do a show and his producer's trying to help him.
2: And he explained that to me when we first met during the interview, and he said Muppet Show, and I said, oh, like Scooter. Scooter's the one with the headset and the clipboard, and he was like, exactly. And I think that's where we're like, exactly. Okay, this show's going to work.
3: Right. She understands me. So, yeah, that's a huge part of it.
0: Now, how did you two end up together? How did this come together?
3: I wanted to be a news guy originally. It just kind of mutated into be hosting a show, and she applied for a position to help me, so we Skyped. And she had never left Pittsburgh.
2: Yeah.
3: She's from there. When we Skyped, my boss was with me, and Sherry and I hit it off. We just started laughing about stuff. I had never talked to her before, but it was just an instant, like, wait, I get this. And we have very similar background, even though she's black, I'm white, she's single, I'm married, you know, very similar church in an analogous way, like similar experiences, similar, like that kind of stuff.
2: Both have a brother. Yeah.
3: We both developed this kind of strange senses of humor.
1: Sherry, what is your background? Fill us in.
2: I started out when I went to college, I wanted to do film. And then somebody let me in a radio station on the college campus and I was sold. And that's all I wanted to do. Nothing else. And make things. I like to make things. So I would make dramas. I would do different voices. I'd bring people in, let them do voices, put this big dramatic thing together. So I love that. That's why producing is really up my
0: alley.
2: Yeah,
0: it sounds like you were producing then.
2: Oh my goodness, I love it.
1: And you're creative, it sounds like.
2: I love making things.
0: Mm. Now, when you came to the Brent Hansen Show, were you just going to produce and not be on air? Or was it always a little both?
2: No, I tell the story where they explained to me that this was not an on-air position. And they kept saying that. And I was like, okay, that's fine. Because I had been through so much in my career, not great stuff, that I prayed to God, if you just put me with somebody humble and smart, then I'll serve. And I did not go there thinking I was going to be on the air, but he always thought. He tells me he always...
1: You had that in your mind at the beginning, Grant?
3: Absolutely. I wanted to be a sidekick. I never wanted to be a host. So having another person on the air to me is a huge help. And this is huge. This is why so many team radio shows are so horrible, honestly. Mm. They don't listen.
0: Mm.
3: But if you're on with somebody who listens to what you just said and then can respond to it,
0: yeah,
3: well, that's wonderful. But if it's just two people that have their own agendas and I want to say this, I'm going to be funny. No, I'm going to say this, I'm going to be funny. Like, it's like neither of you are funny.
1: And we can all feel that you're trying to one-up each other.
3: Yeah. Right.
2: And he reminded me so much, and still does, of my brother, which is a real dry sense of humor. And it's very funny to me. And so sometimes I'll jump the gun and laugh because I know where we're going.
1: Right. Yeah.
2: And so then people think, oh, well, she's just laughing because, you know, it's funny to me because I know where it's going and it's so dry. And I just know the sense of humor so well that we just mesh together.
3: Yeah.
1: Because you said earlier when we were having lunch that if something's not funny to you, you don't laugh.
2: No, I told you guys that I was demoted and taken off the air and it was a morning show. I was taken off the air because I would not laugh. The host would say things that he thought was funny and that he clearly thought that I should think was funny. And I didn't think it was funny. And so he would give a space. So he was like, and it would be a pause. And I would just sit there. And then he would sheepishly come back in and then go into a song. And my program director would call and say, Sherry, you got to laugh. You got to try to laugh. And I said, I, it's not funny to me. None of it is funny to me. And they took me off the air. So I said, I've lost money for not laughing. So I'm not making it up.
1: Well, so you your laughter is authentic.
2: It's authentic.
0: Yeah, I was going to say, is. You must think Brent's funny. Because one of the things I love about your show is your laugh.
2: Thank you.
0: It's joy-giving.
3: We're glad you think that. And it is joy-giving. Mm. For some people at first, like, what is happening? And they're listening. I hate you guys. That's their response. I hate you.
2: True,
3: I just got one yesterday. We get these all the time. Mm-hmm. I hated you guys at first. Mm-hmm. But now I, like...
1: You've worn on me.
3: Right. But, and yeah, now I love you, but I hate you.
2: Yeah.
3: That always still stings a little bit. Like, but you hated me?
0: I bet.
3: But I understand it because we don't sound like typical radio people. Mm. I'm on the spectrum. Like, I've been diagnosed with high-functioning autism. I do sound different on the air, and my choice of topics are a little bit like, wow, that was deeper than we expected, mm-hmm. or like kind of
2: blown. Now we're blowing up a planet. How
3: right,
2: did we go from there to that?
3: Random sense of humor that's so far out, sci-fi. So... I know I sound different. She comes in with this boisterous laugh. She's got totally different sensibilities than me, you know, when it comes to like just background and stuff and her family and my family. So it's really exciting how it meshes. But at first, it's really bracing to people.
2: And it was bracing to me when people would say, when we started, they were like, oh, I love your laugh or I hate your laugh. I had never considered my laugh. Ever.
1: Really?
2: Because my whole family laughs like this. So I never once thought that it was anything unique or different about it. It's just the way I laugh. And one time we went to his house. I think it was the first time my family visited me in California.
1: And your family's close.
2: We're very close. And we're very loud. Very, very loud. And so I said to him, look, I'm bringing some energy to your house that's going to be different than what you're used to. And he's like, no, it's okay. So they just, from the door, just literally, they've never met him.
3: Yeah.
2: And he said that the next day his neighbor said they were having a party and he never heard them.
3: They were young people having a party. They said we had to shut the windows because whatever was going on over at your house. It was just your family being joyful. Or just being joyous.
1: It's
2: really fun. They are fun to hang out with.
0: Well, the white man, black woman thing. Is that how's that work?
3: I think it's,
0: that is a beautiful thing.
3: It's a great thing. It's helped me immensely. Whenever you have relationships with people, whatever their sensibilities are, you start to own.
2: Mm-hmm.
3: So that's been really helpful. And I think it's been instructive too. And you can obviously address this from your angle, probably way more interesting. But for me, it's so nice to just have a shared project that's a kingdom thing. Because it's one thing to say, let's get together and talk about race. Mm-hmm. Let's have some black people and some white people.
2: We'll come to a table that's round. It's always
3: dialogue.
2: A round table.
3: Right. Right.
2: Maybe if y'all start talking at square table, we can get something together. But it's a round table.
3: It's just dialogue. And I guess that's okay. But it's like, no... Let's do stuff together.
2: Yeah.
3: Shoulder to shoulder. I'm sure you experience this with athletics. Like, there's something bonding about our coach just yelled at all of us.
0: Yeah.
3: Or we've got this common thing that we're working on together. And then in the process, you work through stuff, but you're on each other's side.
2: Yeah. Right?
3: So it's the shoulder to shoulder thing. For us, it's a daily having to work. So that's not even I don't know. You should talk about it too.
2: Well, no, it's something that you talked about in your book where knowledge doesn't change people's hearts, relationship does. And so I lived as a lot of African Americans do, which I always say we parachute into the majority, quote unquote, world. So we live in our community and then we parachute in and we work and then we go back to our community, right? But we think we know, I'll say me, I think I know more than I actually do because I didn't have any actual friends that were white, if I can be honest.
1: Yeah.
2: I learned a lot of stuff in history and all that. And then you think you know, right? Because I read this book and this book is majority about white people, right? So I'm like, okay, yeah, then I know now. But then when the relationship comes, that's different. And so then when people start to say things, it's like, wait a minute, you're talking about my brother. You know what I mean? It's that's different now. Like, we're like, don't they all? Wait, no, my brother doesn't do that. My brother doesn't say that. My brother doesn't think that. But that comes from relationship and it comes from us. Sometimes we have not done a show. We come into the studio and something's going on in the world or something has blown up racially. We'll put best of material on and we have to talk it through.
3: Argue, we argue for 2 hours and then you go, you know what? Tomorrow's going to be a best of.
2: We don't have the energy to do the show. But, man, I wish I could give that to people.
3: Yeah.
1: Well, you trust each other enough to be able to have that dialogue.
2: Yes.
3: Well, right. So that's just it. It's like you have to be engaged in mission together. Mm-hmm. It can't just, like, if we just got together every week, even if it'd been over 10 years, but like, let's talk about race issues. Mm-hmm. Like,
4: yeah.
3: What, that's doomed.
2: Yeah. Mm-hmm.
3: But we're working together as part of one body to be a blessing to people.
1: Mm-hmm. And Brant, you're not only working together. One of the things you said over lunch, Sherry, was that your family's super close.
5: We are.
1: Oh, and totally. So you left them and now you're living in Florida. At the time, no family members were there, but you said something. You said, Brant's family has become my family.
2: Yeah, they were my family. That's all I had. When I left Pittsburgh, I took the job and I'm not married. I don't have kids. It was just me. And so I would just go over their house sometimes. So gracious and wonderful. And
1: he was more than a coworker.
2: Oh, absolutely. That's my brother. My mother calls him her son. Uh-huh. And my mother was in the hospital and she knew Brant was going to be on Good Morning America. And she told every single person on that floor, every nurse's aide, every nurse, every doctor that came in, my son is going to be on Good Morning America. If y'all want to watch it, y'all can come in the room with me and we're going to watch it together. And so it never dawned on me that a white man's face was going to pop up there. This is this very African-American woman sitting in this bed. But
3: the anchor was black.
2: Yeah. And so
3: they, he was interviewing me. She's like,
2: right. That's is my, that your son?
1: That's your son?
2: And they were like, no. And then they put his face up. She's like, there he is. And they're like, did you adopt him? Or so she, my mother thinks very much of him as her son. And sometimes I'll go to work and she'll be riding with me because she wants to drive somewhere else. And she'll say, tell my son to come down and give me a hug.
1: I want to be your family.
2: It's just, again, I wish I could give this to people because this is the actual work. Relationship is the actual work. Mm-hmm. It is. And if you can get to that in a place where we both say Jesus is Lord and Calvary is the central thing for both of us, not anything else, not identity, not politics, not all of that stuff. Calvary is the central thing for both of us. And we're working in mission together. It is just the sweetest thing.
3: The way we talk about it, too, is it's like, and we would hope that the entire body of Christ would talk about it, would be, it's Calvary is the last word. But people talk about, Calvary, but this issue. Mm-hmm. Yeah, Calvary, but this other thing. Calvary, but we need to discuss this. I'm like, no, it's that issue, but Calvary.
1: Mm, that's it.
3: Yeah, that's a real issue. We should talk about it, but Calvary happened. Mm. That has to matter. And if that's the basis, we've got hope.
2: Yeah.
3: Because it's like, maybe my side's messed up, your side's messed up. Maybe I said this wrong or you said that wrong. Like, okay. And maybe I need to pay more attention to this or you need to pay more attention. Okay, right. But Calvary happened.
2: And that's how we stay together.
3: Right.
2: That's how we stay connected, right? And so I never have to pretend like something isn't happening. Mm-hmm. I never have to pretend like something didn't hurt or something I saw doesn't sting or like, man, how do I get past that? That's why we can go in the studio. That's why we can talk about it because of Calvary. I don't have to act like it didn't happen. Yes, it did. And yes, it does hurt. But what glues us together, it's supposed to be for the body of Christ, glues us together is, I don't even know if it's popular to say anymore, but it's the blood of Jesus, right?
1: Yeah.
3: You know, it's interesting too, because your heart does tend toward people you have relationships with. To defend them, for instance. That's my friend you're talking about. Mm. So an interesting dynamic of that is, so we talk on mostly, we're on a lot of stations, mostly white people listening, because we're playing CCM Nashville music on these stations. But now they know Sherry, the listeners. So even if they're in an all-white type situation, they got no relationships. And we hear from people like this, too, where, like, before they had this knee-jerk reaction to certain things. But now
1: they have a relationship with Sherry.
3: Right. Yeah. So if they hear Sherry say something, it may be, that's my friend. I have to listen to that. Mm-hmm. It's really interesting. It's a very sweet dynamic that can happen there because radio is so relational that people now, it is a friendship. Like, we're being honest on the air and vulnerable, so people do feel like it's a friendship, but they grant Sherry that space if she says something that they wouldn't have agreed with before. But now it's like, but that's Sherry. she's got a point.
2: Yeah.
0: In some ways, you are going to represent, just like you're going to represent white.
2: Yeah.
0: Your voice is going to represent, well, that's sort of how white people think. Although it's not true, but you're going to represent, that's how a person of color thinks. I can validate that because I like her. And she represents, I didn't
3: know, if they don't know anybody.
2: Right. Yeah.
3: And there's a, like, there's no person in their life that they just have what was just fed to them on the news or the, you know, the worst behavior of the worst people in the world.
0: Right.
3: You know, like, good grief.
2: Which is what everybody has. We're, regardless of race, we're segregated now as far as just isolation.
0: Yeah.
2: We don't have those friendships. We don't have those relationships. So, you know, we always talk about a gracious place to fall. Like, say something and be like, oh, that didn't come out right. Or, whoa, I remember I tell a story how I made a social media post about some black film or something. And I thought it was just rip-roaring hilarious, guys. It was just, to me, it was the funniest thing ever. Because, and everybody, family, friends, go ahead, girl, whatever. And he screenshot it and he sent it to me and he said, this makes me sad. And then as soon as I saw it, I read it like he would have read it. And I was like, oh,
0: yeah,
2: I am so sorry. Now, I can dig in my heels and be like, well, then you get off your high horse. Well, I can do that if I want to, right? We can do that. But that's my brother. And I saw what he saw. And I was like, okay, that may, because a lot of times we're posting things, we're doing things to our little corner of the world, our little group of people, right? But when you expand that net, then you start thinking, and then if you don't think, you have that relationship where someone's like, here's how I see that. And then I'm like, you know what? That's legit. And just take it down. Why? It's, I'm sorry.
0: Yeah.
2: That was wrong. I'm sorry.
0: I was preaching years ago, and I made a comment in a sermon, something along the lines of another religious belief. And I said, can you believe people actually believe that? And went on. Guy came up. He's actually back in the days when you did skits. We'd do them live sometimes. He was an actor and very good. And he comes up to me in the green room. He goes, hey, can I say something to you? Sure, man. What's up, man? Hey, we're brothers. You know, and he goes, that was really offensive what you said about some people. Can you believe they believe that? Like, they're idiots. I go, well, yeah, I mean, can you believe people believe that? He goes, my mom believes that.
2: Wow.
0: And I'm thinking of bringing her next week. She'll never come to this church.
2: Oh, wow.
0: Do you understand how offensive that is? Like, you are 1,000% right. I'm tearing right now. It's like, thank you for pointing that out.
2: See, but
0: which you guys are doing for each other.
2: Yeah. You have a gracious place to fall. Man, I fell there. And then you just get the big, I always tell him, I let him fall. And then when he gets up, I punch him in the mouth. And then he falls again. And then gets
3: up. It's a gracious place to I had a guy who's older than me. He heard me say something on the air immediately after this morning show was on. I was trying to be funny. I can't remember what I said. He calls me and he's like, don't ever let me hear you say something like that again. That was disappointing. Like, you made fun of people. They didn't deserve that.
1: And Brant, you're live, right?
3: Yes.
0: Yeah.
3: So this is, but he's called me after the show.
1: Right, I know. Yes, but yes, it'd be hard.
3: I had a con out there.
0: Yeah.
3: And he said, Hanson, you're better than that. I love you. Bye. And I got off the phone, and the weirdest thing happened, honestly, like, that was like, that stung, but
1: thank you.
3: That feels pretty good.
0: Yeah,
3: in the strangest way, because it's like, I know that guy loves me.
2: Yeah.
3: We have a relationship.
0: Yeah.
3: And when you are in a relationship with people, you can actually have that. You can sort through this stuff together.
0: Mm-hmm. Right. One of the reasons, Brant, I didn't know you the first time we brought you in, and we were talking about the men we need.
3: Uh-huh.
0: You wrote...
1: Sherry,
0: wrote a forward endorsement.
2: I did.
0: And I remember reading that and going, okay, he's the real deal. That's what you said.
2: Oh, that's sweet.
0: Because you basically said, do you remember?
2: I remember saying that I told him to write the book because I saw men responding to him. And I knew that I grew up with my own issues with my father, who was very abusive and all of the, you know, went through a lot. I said, if this weren't the real deal,
0: right,
2: I wouldn't be working with him.
0: Yeah.
2: And if he dared write a book, I'd burn that whole studio to the ground. I'm not just leaving. I'm making sure you can't do anything else.
0: I specifically remember you saying, I've been in his home.
2: Yeah.
0: What he writes here, he lives. I'm like, done. Let's go.
2: So and then I saw his daughter and his wife were safe.
0: Yeah.
2: And I never knew that growing up. Yeah. And so I remember because I always felt from my own point of view and my own background that the measure of a man when I saw him was how his daughter looked at him.
1: Oh.
2: So if she looked at him and she had even an ounce of fear, I felt like we should all be afraid, right? Mm-hmm. But if she looked at him and she, I saw safety in her eyes, then I knew he was trustworthy. So the minute I walked in his house and I saw Julia look at him, I was like, all right, well, we're okay. And that was probably like, what, first few days of working.
1: Has there been some healing in you as you have watched him with his kids?
2: I think there's been healing with him. And if I'm honest, there's been so much healing watching my actual brother with his girls and knowing how we grew up.
1: He's a good dad.
2: It's hard to put into words.
3: Five stars.
1: Yeah. Really?
3: Yeah. He's unbelievable.
2: Yeah.
3: And I admire her brother as well, because when you're both from this background where you're afraid when your dad comes home, or I hope he doesn't. Like, I just need some peace.
2: Yeah.
3: But then you see a car pull up or something.
2: Yeah.
3: So you live out the opposite of that, right? As a guy who's like, that's not going to happen to my... So being able to come home and your dad's like, your kid's like, Daddy. They're excited. Like, what's the next joke going to be? What's the next fun thing? What's the next... And like I told you guys, like, they'll listen to our podcast. My kids will listen to the podcast. But that's her brother... is the exact opposite of what they had gone through, and complete respect that, and his daughters feel totally safe with him. And so, amazing to watch.
2: I saw my little niece. She's so delightful. And I told my brother, if I'd have had you as a dad, I could have been delightful. I missed them.
3: It could have been. What might have been.
2: It's a big picture there.
1: Pretty delightful.
2: Oh, well.
1: Your kids are fighting again.
4: Yep.
1: Somebody spilled something sticky.
4: Yep.
1: The coffee's cold. And suddenly, you're angry before 9 a.m.
4: Uh-huh.
1: If you've ever wondered, why do I keep reacting this way? You're not alone.
5: We've got author and mom of four, Janelle Breitenstein. 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Mm. And let me tell you, Janelle has brutal honesty, humor, biblical truth, and practical help. And she explores triggers, fears, and whether anger can ever be godly and why our kids bring out so much in us.
1: We all need this. 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
6: Something that hit me about, you know, we're a marriage and family show. When you talked about how the diversity works for you, white, black, together, you said it's not because we're talking about race, it's because we're doing something together.
2: Yeah.
6: I thought in marriage we do the same thing. It's like, I want to change him, so I'm going to focus on changing him. I'm going to change her. Get on mission together as a married couple. Get your focus outward on extending the kingdom of God. By the way, that's God's mission for your marriage anyway. You'll love each other because you'll be doing something together rather than trying to focus on this, focus on something bigger than this. Am I right?
3: Yeah.
6: It's something that just hit me when I watched what you're doing.
3: It's true of friendships, church stuff too. Yeah. If it's just about getting together and talking over and over and over. Okay, there's nothing like being shoulder to shoulder, out actually doing something together, engaged in a mission. Like, that's co-mission. Like, that's great.
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18: Most Americans think of Abraham Lincoln and they think of the Civil War or the Emancipation. But in 1862, he signed another hugely significant piece of legislation, the Homestead Act. It offered eligible Americans up to 160 acres of land, not as a prize for the powerful, but as an opportunity for ordinary families willing to live on it, work it, and build something lasting. Why did it matter? Because Lincoln understood that freedom was not merely the absence of tyranny. Rather, freedom required responsibility, labor, stewardship, and moral courage. A free people must be given room to build, but they also must be willing to cultivate what they have been given. That still matters today. Liberty without responsibility decays. Opportunity without character collapses. Lincoln's lesson is clear. A nation stays free when its people remain willing to work, build, and steward freedom under God.
19: 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We're also going to do $5 sandwiches. Then coming up on Thursday, August 20th, the 24th annual Taste of Douglas County. A lot of people come up from El Paso County to enjoy it. We're even going to have some Colorado Springs restaurant like the Airplane and Chicken Salad Chicken, I Heart Mac and Cheese. All the information is on my website at MikeBoyle.com. 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
20: With SRN News, I'm Keith Peters in Washington. In his nationwide address Thursday evening, President Trump called on Congress to ensure ballot integrity by passing the Save America Act. On the Salem News program this week on Capitol Hill with Tony Perkins, House Speaker Mike Johnson predicts that may come as early as next week, tying the legislation to a major reconciliation bill.
21: Desperate times call for desperate measures. The reason we have to get Reconciliation 3.0 done, it is the vehicle for us to deliver the Save America Act to the president's desk. It is the only way to do it, because remember, there's no way to get 60 votes for Save America in the Senate. The Democrats just simply won't go along with that, and you've only got 53 Republicans. We're going to make it a reconciliation matter, tying it to the budget with a fiscal impact that will qualify it for that process so we can pass it with 51 votes in the Senate and finally take care of this problem.
20: On Wall Street, the Dow down by 406 points. This is SRN News.
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23: Your 100.7 The Word AccuWeather forecast. Tonight, expect clear skies with a low of 60. Tomorrow will bring mostly sunny conditions with a high of 88. Tomorrow night will be clear with a low of 59. On Sunday, it will be breezy in the morning, but otherwise sunny with a high of 90. Monday will be mostly sunny and very warm with the possibility of an afternoon and evening thunderstorm in spots and a high of 94. Tuesday will start off breezy in the morning, turning mostly sunny later with a high of 87. I'm AccuWeather meteorologist Jason Caterina for 100.7 The Word.
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0: In his Great Commission, Jesus commanded his followers to make disciples of all the nations. 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Today on Insight for Living, Chuck Swindoll reminds us that our calling dates back much farther than the first century. In this study, we'll discover that the prophet Isaiah received a calling hundreds of years before Jesus gave his command to go into all the world. And no one is exempt from this assignment. Are you ready to have your preconceived notions challenged? 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
1: On an average day in America, 500 million cups of coffee are drunk. 10,000 passengers take their first airplane ride. 3 million people go to the movies. And get this, 9,077 babies are born. 6,000 couples get married. And each American produces nearly 6 pounds of garbage. That's on an average every day. I know what you're thinking. So what? Who really cares, Chuck? Well, think of it this way. When you multiply all those things by 365, you get the general idea that there's a fair amount of energy, money, and activity going on in 1 year's time. And that's just in America. We're really busy people. That's true wherever you live, isn't it? In fact, we're so busy, it's easy to get selfishly swept up in the whirlwind of our own little worlds, isn't it? Blessed beyond measure and rich beyond comparison. Every so often, it's helpful to stop the merry-go-round, get off, look objectively at your own life, and think clearly. It's not only helpful, it's healthy. In fact, it's essential for the Christian. In this circus-like lifestyle of ours, we tend to be deafened by the blare of our own band and blinded by the lights of our own spots, always shining on the ring of our own choice. That's why the ringmaster of the universe will often stop the band, capture our attention, and announce, "We interrupt this program to bring all of you a reminder that the world in which you live is not the whole world, but only a very small part of the world for which I died." Now, we're going to do that in today's message, which I've called Strengthening Your Grip on Missions. Listen to how the ringmaster got Isaiah's attention many, many centuries ago. In the 6th chapter of the book that bears Isaiah's name, he writes this in the first 12 verses. "It was in the year King Uzziah died that I saw the Lord. He was sitting on a lofty throne, and the train of his robe filled the temple. Attending him were mighty seraphim, each having 6 wings. With 2 wings they covered their faces, with 2 they covered their feet, and with 2 they flew. They were calling out to each other, 'Holy, holy, holy is the Lord of heaven's armies. The whole earth is filled with his glory.' Their voices shook the temple to its foundations, and the entire building was filled with smoke. Then I said, 'It's all over. I am doomed, for I am a sinful man. I have filthy lips, and I live among a people with filthy lips. Yet I have seen the King, the Lord of heaven's armies.' Then one of the seraphim flew to me with a burning coal he had taken from the altar with a pair of tongs. He touched my lips with it and said, 'See, this coal has touched your lips. Now your guilt is removed and your sins are forgiven.' Then I heard the Lord asking, 'Whom should I send as a messenger to this people? Who will go for us?' I said, 'Here I am. Send me.' And he said, 'Yes, go and say to this people, listen carefully, but do not understand. Watch closely, but learn nothing. Harden the hearts of these people, plug their ears and shut their eyes. That way they will not see with their eyes, nor hear with their ears, nor understand with their hearts, and turn to me for healing. Then I said, Lord, how long will this go on? And he replied, until their towns are empty, their houses are deserted, and the whole country is a wasteland. Until the Lord has sent everyone away, and the entire land of Israel lies deserted.
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2: My first serious encounter with world missions occurred in a most unlikely place and through a most unusual set of circumstances. I was not in a church building. I was not doing anything religious at the time. In fact, there wasn't a lot religious about my life. I did not feel any embrace of divine arms. I didn't hear any voices, see any faces staring out of heaven. Nothing said to me, go overseas or be a missionary. To tell you the truth, I was having a struggle with God at that particular time. I didn't like him very much. Even though I was a Christian, I couldn't understand why he hadn't answered my prayer, which I had uttered in real sincerity. Let me explain what I mean by that so you'll understand how it all took place. It was back in the late 1950s. I had joined the Marine Corps, not the Navy, because the Navy signs had said, join the Navy and see the world. I was not interested in seeing the world at all. I was interested in staying home, finishing my military obligation, and getting back on stream in a career that was waiting for me at a large industry in Houston. I had made two mistakes. First, I had talked to the recruiting officer, and second, I had believed him. And he had promised me, liar that he was, that I would never have to go overseas, and there was no chance whatever I would have to worry about leaving the States, my wife and our families. We had settled down in a quaint, lovely little apartment in Daly City for my first and what I felt would be my only place of military duty in the Corps, and I received a letter from Washington, D.C. I thought it was your standard form letter, so I never bothered to open it. Until that afternoon, I was in my car sitting outside the place where Cynthia worked on a hill in San Francisco. Pulled my car over, stopped, and cut open this piece of mail. I couldn't believe it. It said that I was invited to go to Okinawa. In so many words, that's what it said. I wanted two things. I wanted that to be a mistake, and I wanted Okinawa to be a little town in South Texas. That's what I had hoped for. It was not. I later came to realize it affectionately is known as the Rock. I looked up, and in front of me was Alcatraz out in the bay of San Francisco. And I'll never forget that empty feeling of disillusionment that swept over me. 30 days later, and the night before I was to ship out to go overseas, I was in a Greyhound bus traveling from Pasadena, California, down to Camp Pendleton, where I was in a staging regiment to go overseas. I was lonely, It was raining. I had experienced my world caving in. I looked at 18 months on the rock. I had in my lap a book, the book I now hold in my hand, written by a woman I had never met, but my brother had told me it would help at a time like this. So I flipped the light on over my head on that Greyhound bus, and God began to speak. The book is written by Elizabeth Elliot. It had just been released, entitled Through Gates of Splendor, the moving true story of five martyred missionaries who went down to reach a tribe of Indians in Ecuador called the Aucas. And it was there that Jim Elliot and Nate Saint, Pete Fleming and Ed McCulley and Rod Udarian lost their lives. I'll come back to that story later. But I couldn't put the book down. I read all 256 pages before the next day when we shipped out, and God began to get my attention. It was a wrenching experience. No one hearing my voice right now could have been more stubborn than I was. No one could possibly have it further on the back list in their mind than I did at that time in my life. Here I was, a green young Marine, about to be pushed 8,000 miles away from home, not realizing that was God's way of showing me the world, which I would never otherwise have cared to see. I was a Christian, but I had no plans for God to interfere in my life. But the way he broke through in a most unexpected manner, as I would imagine he did in Isaiah's life, according to chapter 6 of his book, is the story of the rest of my life. Seems remarkable as I think back. Isaiah felt lonely. What God did in his life was not to push him as a member of the military forces of Judah overseas. He simply saw fit to snuff from his life a friend named Uzziah. Understand, we're traveling back 27 centuries. We're going to a land that most of us have never visited. We're going to Judah. At that time, in tough shape. Judah was not interested in God. One historian tells us she was weak. Superstition, idolatry, customs from the East, immorality, ate like bone cancer on the structure of the nation. The women were coarse and sensual, drunken and shallow. And to the northeast, there was a sleeping giant that was now awakening called Assyria. The names of Tiglath-Pileser and Shalmaneser and Sargon and Sennacherib were the notorious enemies of Judah. And this giant was awakening, and she was sure to march across Judah, and the villages were soon to be plundered. Ultimately, Zion was to fall. A terrible time. I am confident that Isaiah, just like I, had determined his world would stay very comfortable. It would move in a course that he had planned, and here this 20-year-old prophet, knowing that he was to speak for God, would simply keep life simple. Not on a bus and not through a book, not because someone had tried to reach a tribe, but because of the death of a friend, God got Isaiah's attention. This young Israeli discovered that his friend had died. Uzziah's death was as untimely as Lincoln's in 1865. If ever they needed a king that walked with God, they needed him then, and he died. The Living Bible seems to capture the significance of that death by putting the first sentence closing at the words, well, let me read it from the Living. The year King Uzziah died, I saw the Lord! Exclamation point. Links them together. I think that's the way it was. It was the year when the world seemed to come to a stop. It was a year when the cave fell in on him. Brings up the first of five principles I want to share with you from these verses. God uses circumstances to make us aware of his presence. For some of you, it has been the loss of a friend. For others, the loss of a mate, death or divorce. For others, it has been the loss of a job, or the news of a crippling illness that is creeping onto your life, or that of your loved one. For some, it's been the surprise of a move, and you're going to have to pull up roots and go somewhere else. And human as we are, our tendency is to fight back and to say, what right does he have to intervene and to invade my life? When I have it mapped out like I think it ought to be, and it's working so far, it's so smooth, it's so simple, why all the rototilling of my life? Who is this distant deity? Is he peeved? Is he angry? Now, God uses circumstances to make us aware of his presence. If you ever have the chance to read A Severe Mercy, read it. Sheldon Von Auken loses his wife, Davy, and you'll be moved to tears when you get to the chapter called The Deathly Snows, as he takes a small box with her ashes and early one morning sprinkles them on the snow and says, go under the mercy. His life is changed. The death turns him around. You see, circumstances are designed to make us aware of God's presence. It took the sudden cutting of the umbilical cord in my life. For some, it takes the sudden loss of someone that's very, very important, but dangerously near the idol altar. For someone else, the death of a dream, or being unable to get that degree, or make that trip, or see that romance fulfilled into marriage. Whatever the circumstance, God is in it, and he is making his presence known. I'll never forget the moving experience in our church when we came to the end of the musical Greater Is He, which says, surely the presence of the Lord is in this place. I can feel his mighty power and his grace. I can hear the rush of angel wings. I see glory on each face. Surely the presence of the Lord is in this place. That's the way it was that day. Isaiah was what we would say at church. He was in the temple. He was in worship, perhaps weeping, and the grief of his friend Uzziah. In the year King Uzziah died, I saw the Lord. What did he see when he saw the Lord? The verse says, I saw him pacing? No. Frowning? No. Anxious? Puzzled? Disturbed? No. Sitting. Sitting. Enthroned. When I see someone sitting enthroned, I see sovereign control. I saw him in control. And I saw him high. I saw him lifted up. Isaiah saw him up there. And the a train of his robe filled the temple. He was everywhere. Think of that. All over the place was the presence of the Lord. You see, the death of Uzziah had stopped Isaiah in his tracks, and God suddenly came to his attention, and he saw the Lord lifted up high with perspective, sovereignly seated on the throne. You will never fully understand what we call the call of God until you see him high and lifted up, until you see him filling your circumstances, until you read him in all of the empty places. Then you'll say, I understand. The New International Version calls these creatures that were flying about the Lord seraphs. A seraph, plural form in Hebrew, is seraphim. We'll call them seraphs. One man refers to them as flaming angels. Flaming angels stood above him, each having six wings. Now, we've never seen the seraphs. We have to imagine them. They're angelic creatures. With two of those wings, they

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2: Are you ready? Here we go. Holy, holy, holy. Come now. Louder. Louder. Louder. Scream. Oh, can you imagine the angelic scene in the heavenlies as Isaiah saw the Lord high and lifted up, and these angels back and forth answering, holy, holy, holy, infinitely holy. Gleason Archer writes, the foundations of the earthly temple trembled at the thunder of the angelic choir, and the sanctuary was filled with the incense smoke of adoring prayer. Ah, the place shook. The columns rumbled. The place was alive with sound. Second principle, God reveals his character to make us see our need. God reveals his character to make us see our need. That's the way it was. Isaiah stumbled into that temple to worship, and he saw the Lord high and lifted up. He remembered his dead friend, Uzziah, and that same year, visited by the Lord, Isaiah begins to hear, the Lord God is holy, infinitely holy. That's why the name is repeated three times. Infinitely holy, more holy than you can imagine, more holy than any man or woman on this earth. And that's why he responds with his need, I am ruined. He says in verse 5, woe is me. The Berkeley Bible says, alas for me, I feel beaten. The living says, my doom is sealed. For I am a foul-mouthed sinner, a member of a sinful, foul-mouthed race. You feel like that? Sure you do. It's okay to say it. That's why you feel that God is distant from you. That's why you feel that missions is something for somebody way out there that has kind of a halo, kind of an aura. Hey, for whatever it's worth, I've never seen a missionary with a halo. I've never met one with an aura about them. I find human people there, broken people, at times confused, sometimes doubting, occasionally downright disobedient. I'd find some of them not knowing exactly what to do next, some of them deeply disappointed in life, some unhappy in their marriages, some divorced. You think God can't handle that thing you're using to keep you from him?
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8: With SRN News, I'm Bob Agnew in Washington. President Trump says Darlene Graham, that's the sister of the late Lindsey Graham, has his support to run for a full term to replace her brother in the U.S. Senate. Graham is currently serving the remainder of her late brother Lindsey Graham's Senate term, but she's weighing a possible run for a full term. When the midterms come up this year, she would be voted in if that's going to happen. And then the current term that she is actually sitting in for, the former senator, would come to an end in January. China says today it has never interfered in U.S. elections and has no interest in doing so. It's urging Washington to stop making what it calls groundless accusations after President Trump accused Beijing of meddling in the 2020 election, a charge he made last night as he addressed the nation. A lot of wildfires burning in Minnesota and Canada, sending smoke down to the lower 48. Doctors and some studies indicate that smoke can harm pregnant women, increasing the risk of premature babies.
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10: Your 100.7 The Word AccuWeather forecast. Tonight, expect clear skies with a low of 60. Tomorrow will bring mostly sunny conditions with a high of 88. Tomorrow night will be clear with a low of 59. On Sunday, it will be breezy in the morning, but otherwise sunny with a high of 90. Monday will be mostly sunny and very warm with the possibility of an afternoon and evening thunderstorm in spots and a high of 94. Tuesday will start off breezy in the morning, turning mostly sunny later with a high of 87. I'm AccuWeather meteorologist Jason Caterina for 100.7 The Word.
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0: 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Jesus didn't sugarcoat the hard truth, telling us that in this world we would have trouble. Today, Dr. David Jeremiah shows us how to move from problems to praises. 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
1: And welcome to the weekend edition of Turning Point from a Cave. Today, we learn our lesson, the story of David. And as is often the case, his psalm begins with a sigh and it ends with a song. He begins in trouble and he ends in triumph. A Prayer from a Cave, Psalm 142, one of my favorite portions of the Old Testament, right here on the weekend edition of Turning Point.
2: The life of David is a great encouragement to all of us because he mirrors to a great extent many of the expressions and feelings of our own hearts. As you know, David is a man of great faith and a man of great vision, but he's also a man who struggles on occasion with the gap between his belief and his behavior. Psalm 142 is one of three psalms that David probably wrote from the cave experience. Psalm 142, Psalm 57, and perhaps even Psalm 34. We have called these psalms Miktim or Mikkel psalms. The word is the word that you will find in the superscription over the psalm, and it means a teaching psalm. Psalm 142 is the last of the teaching psalms. There are 14 of them altogether. In fact, David wrote 8 psalms while he was on the run. And these 3 that we're going to look briefly at today were written by David while he was running from Saul and hiding out in a cave. Now in 1 Samuel 22 and verse 1, we are told that David is in the cave of Adullam. The Bible says in 1 Samuel 22 that David departed and escaped to the cave of Adullam. And when his brethren and all his father's house heard it, they went down there to him. And everyone who was in distress, and everyone who was in debt, and everyone who was discontented, gathered themselves unto him, and he became captain over them. And there were with him about 400 men. Now, most scholars believe that Saul had levied a heavy tax upon the inhabitants of Israel, and many of these people who were in debt and discontented and distressed were victims of the high taxation and were struggling for their very existence. They were friends of David from the past, and when they heard David was in exile hiding out in the cave, they decided to go join him. It should be evident to all of us at once that this was not your one-man cave. The cave of Adullam is still in existence today, and if you were to go and visit it, you would discover that the mouth of the cave is some 20 feet wide, and the height of the cave is some 40 feet. A place quite large enough for 400 people together. It is also interesting to discover that when the word got out of these 400 men who had gathered to David in the cave of Adullam, that they began to grow in number. For when you come to the 23rd chapter of 1 Samuel and verse 13, you will learn that this number has now grown to 600 men. And no doubt all of them are still described by these words, distressed, debtors, discontent. What a group. What a wonderful bunch of people to have come and minister to you when you're down. What a group. Renegades, rebels. And they have all come there because David is there. Now David has become their leader. And so if you have your Bibles open to the Psalms in Psalm 142, we need to look at what's going on in the mind of David as he experiences this cave experience. Some of you may say to me, Pastor, what do I care about what goes on in a man's heart when he's in a cave? And perhaps you have forgotten that all of us have our caves, every one of us. For some of us, it is the cave of physical distress and infirmity. For others, it's the cave of financial reverse and discouragement. For still others, it's the cave of family distress and upheaval and rebellion. I don't know what the cave is for you, but everyone has them. Everyone moves in the direction of the cave on occasion. We cannot escape them. There are moments when we are down under all of the pressures of life and we seek for refuge. I cannot help believe that David went to that cave to be alone. He wanted to get away from everybody. And the next thing he knows, he's surrounded by all of these wonderful counselors that have come to be a part of his life. And because David is a poetic fellow, he tells us what he feels. I have a poet in my family. When she writes me letters, they are so rich with color and beauty, and I know everything that's going on in her heart. She's the most descriptive of all the Jeremiahs. I don't have to doubt about what she feels because she puts it down in writing and she does it beautifully, and that's the poetic genius of David. You know, if it had been me, I would have just said in a little subscription, you know, life in the cave is the pits, and let it go at that. David put down in writing everything he felt, what he was going through, what it was like, what his emotions were. And I'm glad he did, because it helps me comprehend what was going through his heart at the time. It also helps me to see how he dealt with it. In the 142nd Psalm, David talks about the condition of his soul during this period of time. He was, first of all, disoriented. Notice what it says in your Bible in verse 3. When my spirit was overwhelmed within me. Do you know what that means? The Hebrew of that particular phrase literally says, in the muffling of my spirit upon me. David felt like some fierce flood had rushed down upon him. He can barely stand up against the might of it. He's overwhelmed. He's disoriented. When my way and my spirit is so wrapped in trouble and gloom, so muffled with woe, my powers of judgment are baffled. Literally, that's what it means. He's disoriented. Have you ever gone through disorientation? I don't know exactly what it's like at its total depth, but it's something like coming home from a trip and seeing your desk piled high with papers. Walking in and sitting down and looking at them all and sort of feeling like, there's too much. There's no way. I know I should start this. I don't know where to start, so I don't think I will. So you just sit there and look at them. Only David's disorientation is at a much deeper level. He's so cumbered with problems and difficulties. He's being chased by the king of Israel with the army of Israel. Now he's got all these sorry people around him that he doesn't really want, but that have come down to be a part of him, and he ends up being their leader. He's got all these personal problems, probably overrun with guilt because of the death of Ahimelech's family. And he says, I'm just disoriented. Have you ever been there? Have you ever gone through that part of the cave? David said when he continued to think about his situation, he went through a period of total desertion, feeling as if he was all alone. This is probably the saddest verse in the Psalms. Look at the fourth verse. He said, I looked on my right hand, and behold, there was no man that would know me. Refuge failed me. No man cared for my soul. Now, wait a minute, David. There are 400 people and more coming every day. What do you mean nobody's around? How can you be surrounded by people and be alone? David said, I looked on my right hand. Who am I going to talk to? I looked on my left hand, and they don't understand. You know what he said? There's not one person in this whole group that cares for my soul. I don't know what there is about a problem, but problems have a tendency to isolate us from others. We build a shell around ourselves, and sometimes to our own undoing. We believe that we are unique in that situation, so who can we tell and who will understand? And the more we think on it, the more certain we are that there's not a person in the world who would ever totally understand what we're going through. So though we're surrounded by people, we feel very much alone. I can think back on some problems that I've experienced as a father, as a pastor, when I would deeply desire to have talked to somebody but just didn't know how to go about it, wondering if anybody would really understand. He's totally abandoned, he's hunted by Saul, and he feels alone. And then, because of all of this, David gets depressed. In the sixth verse is the best description for depression I have ever found in the Bible. It's exactly what the word means. He said, I am brought very low. What is depression? Well, if you make a depression in something, you press in on it and you leave an indentation. When the soul is depressed, when your spirit is depressed, when you are emotionally depressed, it is a low point in your emotional cycle and you get very low. David said he had gone through depression. I don't know if I've ever been depressed. I'm not easily depressed. Not really easily discouraged, but I've probably been close enough to it to know that I don't want to be. And I've counseled with people who have suffered with chronic depression, and I know that it is a very, very heavy burden to bear. It is what is causing hundreds and thousands of high school young people, teenagers, to end their lives because they see no hope or any reason to go on because of family problems or because of total despair over the future of their own lives because of a lack of purpose and concern for spiritual truth. They look around at a world, and to them it's not worth fighting, and they get so depressed that finally they despair of their own lives, and they're killing themselves by the dozens. David was depressed. All of his hope and all of his joy is gone. The thoughts of his problems have turned inward, and now they're no longer out here. Now they're in here. It's no longer Saul is chasing me. It's no longer the 400 men are surrounding me. All of that has somehow come into his spirit, and it resides within his own emotions. He may not even be aware that anybody else is around. He is so down and depressed and discouraged. Sometimes we think depression is sin, and there are occasions perhaps when it is, but as I've read the history of the great preachers, I've been overwhelmed to discover how many of them had great, great difficulty with depression. Charles Haddon Spurgeon, the great English preacher, would oftentimes get so depressed that he would have to take 2 to 3 months off from his ministry and go to the French Riviera just to be by himself and not even think about anybody or talk about anybody till he finally came out of it. Elijah was depressed, remember, after his great mountaintop experience. Jonah was depressed after he was confronted by God in his disbelief of God's will. I could name others in the Bible. Moses was depressed. Many of God's people have been depressed. David's depressed. And because of that, he has given up. He's just given up. He's in the midst of this situation. He doesn't see any way out. He doesn't see any hope. And so in verse 6, he just kind of looks at the problem and he says, "My persecutors are stronger than I am." You see what David has done now? I want you to listen carefully. He's added up the score. He's put everything down over on this side of the ledger. He's looked at all of his problems, and you can just see him mentally listing them. He's got all these people, and he's got Saul, and he's got this problem, and he's got his guilt over what's happened, and he's the king elect, but it isn't going to happen that way. And he lists all these things down over, and he looks at him, he said, "Listen, there's no hope. When I look at everything that's wrong in my life, every problem I have, I've totaled it up, and I'm telling you, I'm going to lose." So he describes his experience in the last verse as being in prison. Wait a minute, David, you're not in prison, you're in a cave. Yes, I know, but sometimes your caves become your prisons, don't they? Sometimes the problems you go through literally incarcerate you in the midst of them, and you can't get out, and there's no way to look, and you don't know what to do. And David is right there in his life. This is his low point, and he's telling us what it's like. He's telling us honestly what he feels. And we can identify with it because we've walked with him through all these experiences. David is a man after God's own heart. And so when he thinks about Ahimelech the priest and that whole family being annihilated because of his rebellion, David's just so overwhelmed with it all. And if we read the psalm, we sure identify, don't we? Some of you here today have been right where David was, and some of you are there right now. You may think I've been reading your mail. You may think I've been listening to your conversations because I've just described what's happening with you. Well, folks, I don't want to leave you there. The thing that's so great about this psalm is David kind of works his way through it. I want to just show you the beginning and the end of the psalm, and then I want to take you through the steps in between. Verse 1, "I cried unto the Lord." Verse 7, "Thou shalt deal bountifully with me." How did David get from the depths of depression to the confidence that he shows in the last verse? Well, at the risk of being very simplistic, let's just watch carefully the steps he walked through. And these are steps which we too can experience. First of all, he verbalized what was going on in his life. "I have come to this psalm often and read it often because it reminds me of all the things I don't like to do when I have problems." And I'm reminded that David was a man of God who followed these principles in his own life and shows us the way that we should go when we have difficulty. If you will look through the psalm, you will notice it over and over again. Verse 1, "I cried unto the Lord." Verse 2, "I poured out my complaint." Verse 5, "I cried unto thee." Verse 6, "Attend unto my cry." What is David doing? He's telling God what's going on. You say, "Doesn't God know?" Oh, yes, he knows. Why is it so hard for us to do that? Why do we struggle? Some of you have a problem that's overwhelming to you. It's bigger than you can bear. But you cannot bring yourself to tell anybody what's happening. And you haven't even told God. Before God, we speak our minds fully and name the problems and the people that plague us. Why do we do that? First of all, I do it because the best friend I have in the universe is the God of heaven. He knows, and I can say to him anything that's in my heart. Isn't that what a true friend is? A true friend is somebody to whom you can go, pour out your heart, and say everything that you want to say. And as one writer has said, they will keep the wheat and blow the chaff away. Do you have anybody that you can get in the car with and lock the door, roll up the windows, and drive off? And when you get to one of those overlooks, you pull the car off and you turn and you vent. And you say, I want to tell you what is going on in my life. Here's what I feel. And you can scream if you want to. And holler. And cry. That's what God is for us. You say, Pastor, that doesn't sound very spiritual. But I want to tell you something. You can't get to verse 7 if you don't walk through that step. Until you get to the place where you can tell God what you feel, as honestly as you know how to say it. And I'm not talking about chronic complaining or negative begging of God. I'm simply saying oftentimes we don't come to God with our problem. We don't cry out to God from the cave. One of my favorite people has always been Joseph Bailey. Joe Bailey for years wrote a column for Eternity Magazine. He's written many books, some of them on the family. Joe Bailey suffered a great deal in his life. He lost 3 of his children through terrible, tragic accidents. And he wrote a book called A View from the Hearse, describing what he went through in his pain. But he was such a great writer because he just put down on paper the way it was. And he's got a book called The Psalms of My Life, things that he wrote while he was walking through life. And one particular psalm he wrote while he was traveling across the country on a speaking and writing tour. He was all by himself, and these are his words. Listen carefully. I'm alone, Lord, all alone. 1,000 miles from home. There's no one here who knows my name except the clerk, and he spelled it wrong. No one to eat dinner with. No one to laugh at my jokes. Listen to my gripes. Be happy with me about what happened today and say that's great. No one cares. There's just this lousy bed and slush in the street outside and between the buildings. I feel sorry for myself and I've plenty of reason to. Maybe I ought to say I'm on top of it. Praise the Lord. Things are great, but they're not. Tonight, it's all gray slush. Not much of a psalm, but surely a good way to express what the man felt. He verbalized what was happening in his heart. Do you do that? Have you listened to your prayers lately? Some of you are hurting so desperately today. I know some of your hurts. When was the last time you closed the door, locked it, got on your knees, and just told God what you were feeling? Some of you feel abandoned by Him. Some of you think God has forgotten about you. You've gone through so many difficult things that you wonder if God really cares. Have you told Him? That's where it starts. That's how it begins. I want you to notice the second thing that he does is he kind of visualizes this whole thing before God. Verse 2, he says, I poured out my complaint before him. I showed before him my trouble. That's a very important verse. Here's his trouble in this little book. And David says he goes before God and he just turns the book around. And he says, here, God, here it is. This is what's wrong. Look at it. Will you look at it? But the key to the verse is that he did it before God. And in the picture, if you can see it, are David's troubles laid out. And in the picture is God. One of the dangers we have in our praying is we rush quickly into our supplication and intercession before we go to praise. And I've warned you about that and how carefully God has protected in the pattern of praying that worship comes first. That's not just because it's an arbitrary thing of God. Listen to me now. If we do not praise God, if we do not worship God, if we do not adore God in the beginning of our praying, we will not be showing our problems before Him. The purpose of praise is not only because God alone is worthy of it, but praise has a tendency to make God big in our hearts and in our minds and in our spiritual being, so that when we finally pass through the gates of praise and thanksgiving and we enter into the disclosure of our problems, we are pouring out our problems before a great and mighty God. If I visualize my problems without God in the picture, I'm depressed. And truly, much praying can be depressing. Because we give God the grocery list of all of our problems and we've forgotten the greatness of the one to whom we pray. David said, I showed my problems before him. I poured them out before God. I think of the story of Kadesh Barnea in the Old Testament. Now the spies went in to check out the land. And the majority report came back. They said, we're dead. We're dead. We've checked out the opposition and we're like grasshoppers before them. We haven't got a chance. And then Joshua and Caleb, stubborn men of faith, came back and they said, listen, we looked at those guys and it's a piece of cake. We have a great God. They may be big to us, but they're not big to God. And after all, it's God's problem. And God can take care of it. All we got to do is trust him. And the majority wouldn't believe, and they ended up wandering around the wilderness for 40 years because of their unbelief. But those two men, God blessed. You know what the difference between the two reports was? The first group saw their problems in respect to their own resources and were frightened. But Joshua and Caleb saw the problem in respect to the resources of God, and they were encouraged and had faith. The best thing I can do when I have a problem, and I feel like I'm in the cave and the prison of my own difficulties, is to spend as much time as I can praising God, exalting him, honoring him, glorifying him, reading the great passages that build the picture of God as he really is. And then in the context of that kind of a God, I tell him my problems. David continues. He is beginning to get confidence in his own spirit. Notice in the third verse, he begins to recognize something about God. When my spirit was overwhelmed within me, then thou knewest my path. He begins to think about the fact that what he's going through is known to God. God, I know I've told you all of this today, and I've showed you all of this today, but it suddenly dawns on me that you know this. You know me, and you care about me, and you're interested in me. And as we read in Job 23:10, he knoweth the way that I take, and when he hath tried me, I shall come forth as gold. Or Psalm 37:23, the steps of a good man are ordered of the Lord, and he delighteth in his way. As David pours out his soul to God and cries out to God in the midst of the cave, he suddenly begins to understand that the one to whom he speaks is the priest. The one to whom he speaks is the one who knows, who understands. And so he begins to realize the provision that he has in God. Notice verse 5, I cried unto thee, O Lord, I said, watch this, thou art my refuge and my portion in the land of the living. What is happening to David? Do you see how he's working through this thing in his life? He's in the cave. He's surrounded by the enemy. He's depressed and discouraged, but he begins to tell God what he feels. He begins to show God what he feels. He begins to understand that God knows what he feels. And then he begins to realize in his own mind that because he is talking to such a great God, that that's where the answer lies. Thou art my portion and my refuge in the land of the living. I heard an old preacher one time preach this psalm, and it blessed my soul. He said, there's no living in the land of the living like living on the living God. And he was right. That's what the psalmist said. Thou art my portion and my refuge in the land of the living. And finally, David comes to 7th verse, and he finishes up the psalm, and he's arrived at the place of victory over all of this. Bring my soul out of prison, watch this, that I may praise thy name. For thou shalt deal bountifully with me. From depression to praise, from problems to praise. And I like to believe that when David finished writing Psalm 142, he took a break and he came back and wrote Psalm 57. Turn over to Psalm 57. We haven't but a moment to look at it, and we're just going to look at two verses. David is learning that God can be trusted in times of danger. And as he has talked about his problem to God, he now writes this great hymn of exciting praise to the Lord. Now, this hymn has two verses, and in between the two verses is a chorus. Verse 1 of the song is verses 1 through 4 in the psalm, and verse 2 is verses 6 through 11. And at the end of each verse, there is the chorus. The chorus is in verse 5. Be thou exalted, O God, above the heavens. Let thy glory be above all the earth. And then there's the second verse and the chorus again in verse 11. Be thou exalted, O God, above the heavens. Let thy glory be above all the earth. Well, you see, we don't have much a different pattern in our singing today than they did back then. We sing a verse and then we sing the chorus. We sing the verse and then we sing the chorus. But notice what is going on in the verses. Verse 1, be merciful unto me, O God. Be merciful unto me, for my soul trusteth in thee. That's where David is at the end of Psalm 142. He's now trusting in God. In the shadow of thy wings will I make my refuge until these calamities are over. I will cry unto God most high, unto God that performeth all things for me. He shall send from heaven and save me from the reproach of him that would swallow me up. God shall send forth his mercy and his truth. My soul is among lions. Those are the 400 to 600 men he's with. And I lie even among them that are set on fire, even the sons of men whose teeth are spears and arrows and their tongue is a sharp sword. But be thou exalted, O God. Above the heavens, let thy glory be above all the earth. They've prepared a net for my steps. My soul is bowed down. They've digged a pit for me. In the midst thereof, they have fallen themselves. My heart is fixed, O God. My heart is fixed. I will sing and give praise. Awake up, my glory. Awake, psaltery and harp. I myself will awake early. I will praise thee, O Lord, among the people. I will sing unto thee among the nations, for thy mercy is great unto the heavens and thy truth unto the clouds. Be thou exalted, O God, above the heavens. Let thy glory be above all the earth. I like to imagine the Bible. Here's this huge cave. It has an echo in it. And here are these 400 rough men. And David says, all right, everyone, listen up. It's time for choir rehearsal. All the tenors over here. We're going to sing. And at first, it didn't sound like much. But then they sang it again and again until that whole cave resounded with praise of God in heaven.
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4: With SRN News, I'm Keith Peters in Washington. In his nationwide address Thursday evening, President Trump called on Congress to ensure ballot integrity by passing the Save America Act. On the Salem News program this week on Capitol Hill with Tony Perkins, House Speaker Mike Johnson predicts that may come as early as next week, tying the legislation to a major reconciliation bill.
5: Desperate times call for desperate measures. The reason we have to get Reconciliation 3.0 done, it is the vehicle for us to deliver the Save America Act to the president's desk. It is the only way to do it, because remember, there's no way to get 60 votes for Save America in the Senate. The Democrats just simply won't go along with that, and you've only got 53 Republicans. We're going to make it a reconciliation matter, tying it to the budget with a fiscal impact that will qualify it for that process so we can pass it with 51 votes in the Senate and finally take care this problem.
4: On Wall Street, the Dow down by 406 points. This is SRN News.
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7: Your 100.7 The Word AccuWeather forecast. Tonight, expect clear skies with a low of 60. Tomorrow will bring mostly sunny conditions with a high of 88. Tomorrow night will be clear with a low of 59. On Sunday, it will be breezy in the morning, but otherwise sunny with a high of 90. Monday will be mostly sunny and very warm with the possibility of an afternoon and evening thunderstorm in spots and a high of 94. Tuesday will start off breezy in the morning, turning mostly sunny later with a high of 87. I'm AccuWeather meteorologist Jason Caterina for 100.7 The Word.
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9: I'm your host, Andrew Fisher, and we have a powerful message from Pastor Todd for you today on listening to the voice of God. God's voice can be heard through visions, dreams, and inner promptings. Closeness to Jesus comes from obeying Him in big and small things. And as we know from Scripture, faithfulness in little things opens doors for us to be faithful with much. What does this type of obedience look like? How can we listen to God's voice? And how does our relationship with God impact our ability to hear His voice? In today's message, Pastor Todd will explore the importance of listening to God's voice, the relationship between faithfulness and obedience to God, and what will happen in our lives when we make a commitment to listen to God and follow His guidance. We are listening to Radiant Church's senior pastor, Todd Hudnall, in this fascinating series on the Book of Acts titled, Watch Me Burn. Here's Pastor Todd.
10: Why? Because the crowds there, Parthians, Medes, Elamites, dwellers of Mesopotamia, people that came from all these different nations, but were Jewish people and came on the day of Pentecost, could hear them speaking, listen to this, in their own languages. They heard them speaking their own languages. So the tongues that day were actually languages that could be understood. But Paul says, typically you can't understand them over in 1 Corinthians 14. He says that my understanding is unfruitful. I don't get what I'm saying. But just because you don't understand it doesn't mean you don't benefit from it. And so I think the most common use of tongues, Paul says in 1 Corinthians 14, is for edification. Where someone prays in tongues and they're built up. They're spiritually built up. They're spiritually reinvigorated. There's another kind of tongues that is for interpretation, where someone gives a tongue in a language they don't understand, and then someone can interpret it supernaturally in a language that is understood. But then there's a whole other category, and Paul calls it mysteries. The Greek word is mysterion. It's something that God knows that we don't know. It's something that is supernatural. It's not something God is keeping from us, but is keeping for us. It's praying the will and purpose of God into the earth. It's a divine partnership where God prays His will through an individual who's praying in other tongues. When a believer prays in tongues, the Spirit prays through them perfectly beyond the limitations of human understanding. It's prayer in alignment with God's will, unhindered by human reasoning or demonic interference. It's hard to pray when you don't know what to say, but when you pray in the Spirit, you know that you are praying what God wants you to pray. On December 7th, 1941, the Japanese attacked Pearl Harbor, and we were plunged into World War II. We were at war with the Japanese. And so we would try to send codes, secret codes, among our various agencies within the military. But they were continually intercepted by the Japanese who knew English. Many of them knew English, so they knew what was being said. So they were always breaking the codes. Until a missionary had an ingenious idea. This missionary had grown up on a Navajo reservation. And he thought about Navajo, what a difficult language it was, and how very few people knew it. So they brought Navajo into the code business. And they brought in Navajo people who would speak in Navajo and send these codes to one another. And the Japanese couldn't break it because they didn't know the language and they didn't know what they were saying. And it's interesting, they called these people code talkers. Someone else called them wind talkers. You remember on the day of Pentecost in Acts chapter 2, when the Spirit came like a mighty rushing wind? I want to let you know, when you pray in English, there are demonic forces that can hear and understand exactly what you're saying. But when you pray in the Spirit, you're praying a language that nobody knows. You're praying a language that demonic spirits don't understand. Only God understands. And when you pray in the Spirit, you're going past all of the powers of darkness to pray the will of God that He cannot break the code on. You are a wind talker. I believe God's raising up wind talkers in our day. But this isn't speaking of speaking in tongues. It's speaking of groaning. I think it's very similar to these mysterious tongues, this mysterion, this mysterious language, this code of the Spirit that God sends. But it's something different. Groaning is different than that. One place you see this groaning is at the tomb of Lazarus and the life of Jesus. Do you remember Lazarus had died and he was dead for 3 days? Jesus arrives and we pick it up in John chapter 11, verse 33. When Jesus saw her, that's Mary, weeping, and the Jews who came with her weeping, listen to this, he groaned in the spirit and was troubled. The phrase groaned in the spirit literally means to snort like a horse. It means to growl. It describes deep, intense emotion. It describes even anger. Jesus was angry. He wasn't angry at people. He was angry at what sin had done and what the fall had done to God's creation. He was angry over the sin, over the pain, over the sorrow, over the death that came into the world that God had called very good. There's such a thing as holy anger. Not directed at people, but at the powers of darkness that come to kill, steal, and destroy. And John says that Jesus was also troubled. It was a word for a violent stirring. It was like a storm churning on the Sea of Galilee. Jesus was deeply moved. He was stirred in his spirit with a divine agitation that drove him to act. And what was the act? He raised Lazarus from the dead. But before he did that, in verse 35, it says that Jesus wept. Jesus wept. It's the shortest verse in the Bible, but maybe it's the longest verse in the Bible. Because we don't know how long he wept. He may have wept a long time. And Jesus wasn't weeping from sentimentality. He wasn't weeping over frothy emotion. He was weeping over the broken world that he came to redeem. And then John writes in John 11, 38, then Jesus, again groaning in himself, came to the tomb. He mentions groaning twice. It must have been some significant groaning. People took notice. What was Jesus doing? He's groaning. Jesus was entering into the groans of the Spirit, the kind of travail that Paul is talking about here in Romans chapter 8. It's the groaning of creation longing for redemption, the groaning of believers waiting for glory, the groaning of the Spirit interceding according to God's will. It's like labor pains, the pains before the birth of a new life. In Romans 8, it says that creation is in labor, believers are in labor, and now we see the Spirit labors through us in prayer to birth the will of God on the earth. This is extraordinary. In Elijah's case, in 1 Kings chapter 18, we see he bowed low in the posture of a woman in labor until the rains came. In Isaiah 66, 8, it says Zion was in labor until she gave birth. And that labor can be silent. We see it over in 1 Samuel chapter 1 where Hannah is silently praying and it births the miracle of the prophet Samuel. Prayer in Scripture may be silent, it may be contemplative, but prayer, listen to me, prayer in the Scripture is never passive. I got to tell you, the American church is very good at passive prayer, but biblical prayer is not passive. In fact, sometimes it's intense. Sometimes it's fervent. I'd have to say sometimes it's violent. Hebrews 5:7 says Jesus prayed with vehement cries and tears. James 5:16 says the effectual fervent prayer of a righteous man avails much. Colossians 4:12 tells us of Epaphras, who is always laboring fervently in prayer. Galatians 4:19, Paul says, I labor in birth until Christ is formed in you.
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10: When your burden is too deep for words, the Holy Spirit takes over. Sometimes in wordless groans, sometimes in a spiritual language. Either way, it's Spirit-led intercession, heaven touching earth through a heart fully yielded to God. You know, in the American church, we've grown accustomed to quiet times. You know, soft music, prayer. We got Dabby Teepee in the background playing. We got our dandelion tea. And we're just all comfy. And you know, there is a time for that. But our prayers become polite and predictable. But the Spirit is calling us to something deeper. Not just quiet times, but crying times. Not just calm devotion, but divine desperation. We need some heartfelt, gut-wrenching, snot-producing, floor-soaking, soul-groaning prayer. The kind that shakes heaven because a heart on earth has been shaken. Leonard Ravenhill said this, "At God's counter, there are no sale days, for the price for revival is ever the same." Travail. Travail. Groaning. What we see in Romans chapter 8. The greatest example of this I've ever seen happened at our Radiant Central campus a couple of years ago. We were hosting 222, the event Lou Engle hosts, and Dutch Sheets was speaking. And Dutch didn't seem to know what he was going to do next in his message. He had shared a beautiful 20, 25-minute message, and then he just stopped. And he didn't know where to go with it. He didn't know what to say. I appreciate that. Sometimes I wish I would just shut up when I don't have really anything to say anymore. Dutch just stood there, just dumbfounded. And suddenly, my wife began to take on this groaning. She had this groan in the Spirit. You know, the Spirit is subject to the prophet, and the prophet doesn't have to move out. And so the Spirit was moving on her, and it had continued to move on her. She probably would have left the auditorium. But Dutch suddenly looks over and said, "Hey, listen, if you got to wail, just wail." And at that moment, the Spirit of God came on Kelly. She started groaning in the Spirit. The Spirit of God fell on the entire auditorium. Within a few seconds, people were on their faces. People were weeping, crying, calling out to God. You hear this incredible groan go across the auditorium. It lasts for over an hour as the Holy Spirit sweeps across that auditorium. Now, I don't know what happened, but I've seen some incredible things happening in the Spirit in America in recent days. And I have to believe that events like that are what precipitated it. Because God responds to travail. The Spirit prays through us when we don't know how to pray, when we don't know what to pray. Our prayer frustration gives way to the Spirit's cooperation, which leads to, and here's my third observation, God's miraculous orchestration. God has a way of working things through our prayers. Look at verse 27. "Now he who searches the hearts," we know that's the Father, knows what the mind of the Spirit is because he makes intercession for the saints according to the will of God. God searches the hearts. Jeremiah said, I, the Lord, search the hearts. David cried, search my heart, O God, and know my heart. God knows you. He knows everything in your heart. He knows your motives. He knows your every thought. He knows your every desire. He knows the pain that you hide from others and the dreams you hardly dare speak to others. He knows not only what's in your heart, but he knows what he placed there, the passions, the purposes, the calling. God knows it all. And the God who searches your heart also knows the heart and the mind of the Spirit. And there are times when we don't know the will of God. You know it's his will for somebody to be saved. Now you know that. You know that you're to live in holiness, you're to live in love, you're to live in forgiveness, but there are moments when you don't know. Can anybody say amen? You don't know what to pray. You don't know what's right. You don't even know how to begin. That's when the Holy Spirit steps in. He becomes your interpreter and he becomes your intercessor. He takes the unspoken groans of your heart and translates them into prayers that perfectly agree with the will of God. And when the Spirit prays through you, listen to me, those prayers never miss the target. They're laser focused on heaven's agenda. The Spirit doesn't pray your will. He doesn't pray my will. He prays the will of God. So even when life feels chaotic, even when you can't make sense of what's happening in your world, even when you can't discern which way to turn, the Holy Spirit perfectly aligns with the Father's plan through your prayer. Spirit-led prayer is powerful. It moves heaven. It shifts circumstances. It breaks strongholds. It bursts God's purposes into reality. When you don't know how to pray, the Spirit prays. When you don't know what to pray, the Spirit prays. The Spirit helps us in our weaknesses concerning prayer. Because when the Spirit prays through you, you know God's perfect will is being released into your life. And finally, we come to one of the most well-known and popular verses in all of Scripture, Romans 8:28. And we'll come back to it again next week as we launch into the next part of the text. But let's read it today. And we know that all things work together for good to those who love God, to those who are called according to his purpose. Now, this is a very misunderstood verse and a very misapplied verse. People take that verse and say to people who are far from God, people don't wanting anything to do with God, and say, you know, everything's going to work together for good. But that's not what it says. It says it's going to work together for good to those who love God, not those who hate God, not those who are indifferent to God. But it works together for those who love God and those called according to his purpose. And we'll talk much more about that next week. But after the groaning and intercession, if you're a believer, you can have the confidence of divine orchestration. There's a time to travail, but let me tell you, there's a time to rest and there's a time to trust. The same Spirit who intercedes is also the Spirit of divine providence, working behind the scenes to weave every trial and every tear into God's redemptive tapestry. When the Spirit intercedes through you, God begins to align circumstances for his glory and for your good. Even suffering, loss, and confusion become raw materials in God's hands for producing spiritual maturity and jaw-dropping testimonies. No prayer led by the Spirit is ever wasted. The same Spirit who prays in you is the one who works in all things to bring about victory. What begins in groaning ends in glory. What starts with intercession ends with divine orchestration. We've seen prayer as a divine collaboration. Our weakness is met by the Spirit's help, validated by the Father's knowledge, and crowned by sovereign good. Charles Finney was the greatest revivalist of the Second Great Awakening. He would go into cities and businesses would shut down for his meetings. There's a story told of him going into a mill, and not a word was said, but he looked at a woman intensely. She had been laughing, and she had been thinking very frivolous thoughts about Charles Finney and what was happening, even critical thoughts. But suddenly she began to break down. She began to weep. She came under the conviction of the Holy Spirit. And suddenly it spread across the mill. The owner of the mill came in and shut everything down until people could give their lives to Christ. Now, how do things like that happen? Only by the power of the Holy Spirit. Only by the power of God. The story is told that Finney, before he would go into an area, he would send a man named Father Nash, Daniel Nash, into that area to pray. And he would gather with some others. One story is told that he gathered with a couple of others in an apartment that they were renting. And they were praying and groaning and crying out and travailing before God for days on end. After about 3 days of them not coming out, not getting anything to eat, just simply crying out to God continually, the woman sent a message.

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2: Of who die apart from Christ, I groan. And it's amazing, as I groan, the Holy Spirit will enter into that groan. And sometimes all I feel I can do is groan. Some of you are going through situations that are so painful, so heartbreaking. You don't have words to explain it. You don't have words to pray about it. But you know what you can do? Groan. And I want to encourage you today. I want to comfort you today. I want to challenge you today to know God enters into the groan. That groan is empowered by the Spirit and the dynamic power of the Holy Spirit synergy between your groan and His groan answers prayers that only could be prayed by the power of the Holy Spirit. So I want to encourage you in that. Romans 8:26 reminds us that the Spirit intercedes for us in the same way. Groaning in our weakness, aligning our hearts with God's will, like gnash, our hidden prayers matter. The groanings of the Spirit never are wasted. It moves heaven and prepares the way for God's glory to be revealed. Just as gnash's unseen groans move God to awaken a nation, so the Spirit's groaning in your heart today is quietly shaping eternity. Never underestimate the power of prayer. Prayer that is too deep for words.
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9: Most Americans think of Abraham Lincoln and they think of the Civil War or the Emancipation. But in 1862, he signed another hugely significant piece of legislation, the Homestead Act. It offered eligible Americans up to 160 acres of land, not as a prize for the powerful, but as an opportunity for ordinary families willing to live on it, work it, and build something lasting. Why did it matter? Because Lincoln understood that freedom was not merely the absence of tyranny. Rather, freedom required responsibility, labor, stewardship, and moral courage. A free people must be given room to build, but they also must be willing to cultivate what they have been given. That still matters today.

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9: With SRN News, I'm Bob Agnew in Washington. President Trump says Darlene Graham, that's a sister of the late Lindsey Graham, has his support to run for a full term to replace her brother in the U.S. Senate. Graham is currently serving the remainder of her late brother Lindsey Graham's Senate term, but she's weighing a possible run for a full term. When the midterms come up this year, she would be voted in if that's going to happen. And then the current term that she is actually sitting in for, the former senator, would come to an end in January. China says today it has never interfered in U.S. elections and has no interest in doing so. It's urging Washington to stop making what it calls groundless accusations after President Trump accused Beijing of meddling in the 2020 election, a charge he made last night as he addressed the nation. A lot of wildfires burning in Minnesota and Canada, sending smoke down to the lower 48. Doctors and some studies indicate that smoke can harm pregnant women, increasing the risk of premature babies.
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10: Your 100.7 The Word AccuWeather forecast. Tonight, expect clear skies with a low of 60. Tomorrow will bring mostly sunny conditions with a high of 88. Tomorrow night will be clear with a low of 59. On Sunday, it will be breezy in the morning, but otherwise sunny with a high of 90. Monday will be mostly sunny and very warm with the possibility of an afternoon and evening thunderstorm in spots and a high of 94. Tuesday will start off breezy in the morning, turning mostly sunny later with a high of 87. I'm AccuWeather meteorologist Jason Caterina for 100.7 The Word.
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11: Here is something I think that can plague all of us. Amen? If there is nothing in your life that ever causes you a moment of fear, you need to go seek help. Well, what about people that are brave and have courage? Bravery and courage is not the absence of fear. It's standing up in the face of that fear. You still feel fear. Faith, on the other hand, causes us to be able to work through those fears. But fear and faith are basically contradictory to one another, especially if we're talking about irrational fears. Do we need to fear those who can only kill the body? Jesus says no. Rather, we should fear the one who has control of our body and our soul. So we fear God more than we fear man. But we're complicated beings, aren't we?
12: We appreciate you joining us for today's edition of Take It to the World, the radio ministry of Springs Lighthouse Church with Pastor Brian Michaels. Currently, we're surveying the New Testament, and today we continue our look at the book of Hebrews. Have you ever thought about the fact that faith has substance? It works for all ages. It can work on your physical well-being, and it will help your mind and outlook on life. Yes, faith is very powerful, and God has given each one of us a measure of faith. But it's up to us how we use it and whether or not we're going to cultivate it. Chapter 11 of Hebrews is our text as we continue to look at Moses, one of the members of the Hall of Faith. So let's join Brian as he begins our time of study through God's Word in prayer.
11: And Father, we thank you that you are a God who desires to meet with your people. And Lord, we come here to this place to, as a congregation, as a family, to meet with you. And so, Lord, we pray that your Spirit would do the work that you intend in our hearts, that we would be open and receptive to it. And God, that you would take us through your word, encouraging us and strengthening us in our walk with you. And we ask it in Jesus' name. Amen. Amen. Well, we're in Hebrews 11. If you're new, we study through the Bible verse by verse, line by line, chapter by chapter. Normally, we go a little quicker than we are going currently. Because when we hit Hebrews 11 and we see this listing of men and women as examples of people who trusted in God, I felt like it would be good to do a series of character sketches on these individuals. And really for two reasons. The primary reason is because I think it's encouraging for us to realize when we go back and look at these events in their lives that their faith is not what we would call perfect. Have we found that to be true? I mean, some of them more than others are really a wreck in their personal lives in so many ways. I think about Jacob, right? Jacob is the man that God changed his name to Israel and built an entire nation named after him. And yet when we went back and looked at Jacob's life, he is the poster child for family dysfunction, isn't he? And we can relate to that, many of us, because we have difficulties in our own families. We have struggles in our own lives. We have struggles that we see these same people that are held up in Hebrews 11 as these people of faith. And we realize that we're not talking about the greatness of these folks. We're talking about the greatness of the God that they served. It was never about their greatness. It was about God's greatness. And we're going to see that again in our study this morning. The other reason that I think this is good is because a lot of churches, New Testament churches, don't spend much time in the Old Testament going through it. And because of that, we don't understand the richness of what God did in setting the stage for the coming of Christ. The Old Testament is still important to us, not because we are under the law, we are not. But because in the Old Testament, God begins the process of setting the stage for the coming of the Messiah. And so much of our understanding of who Jesus is and what he did for us is enriched when we get to go back and look at the Old Testament and how God set all of this in motion. So we are going to probably, when I finish up the book of Hebrews, we'll probably spend the weekend services going through a book of the Old Testament. I've thought about, because I've been challenged with it, I've heard it said that we shouldn't teach the book of Leviticus verse by verse on a Sunday morning. Challenge accepted. Because I think we would actually find that we could have fun in the book of Leviticus. Is there any doubt that we could have fun in the book of Leviticus? You know, some of you are like, yeah, a little. You'll just have to come and see. So we're taking time over the next couple of weeks to look at the faith of Moses. And so look with me at Hebrews 11, verse 27. By faith he, and that would be Moses, forsook Egypt, not fearing the wrath of the king, for he endured as seeing him who is invisible. Now, we talk about Moses here leaving Egypt, forsaking Egypt, not fearing the wrath of the king, which of course was Pharaoh. Why did he not need to fear Pharaoh? Because he was enduring, his faith was enduring, because he was looking to the Lord. He was looking to him who is invisible. Well, that would be God. And because he was looking to God, he got to a point in his life where he no longer had fear of Pharaoh. Well, this helps us to define exactly what event we're talking about. Because when we look at Moses' life, Moses actually left Egypt twice, didn't he? When we think of Moses leaving Egypt, I think we would generally think of what we call the Exodus. We know that Exodus simply means to depart, right? That's what the word means. When this service is over, you all will depart, right? There will be a mass exodus of people to the parking lot. But that event of Moses leading the children of Israel out of Egypt was so significant that we just use the word to define that event. When I say the Exodus, we know what we're talking about. But there was an earlier time that Moses left Egypt as well. And in both instances that he left, Pharaoh was angry. So we have to figure out, okay, which instance of Moses leaving Egypt are we talking about? The first time that Moses left Egypt, it was because he had killed an Egyptian. Exodus chapter 2 tells us that Moses, and we were talking about this last week, right? Moses made a choice to, instead of being or continuing to be living in the palace of Pharaoh, Josephus tells us he would have been next in line to be Pharaoh. Moses turned his back on all of that and chose to identify with the people of God. So he has chosen to identify with the Hebrew people who at this point in history were enslaved by the Egyptians. So Moses is out among them and he sees an Egyptian beating a Hebrew slave and he comes to the defense of the Hebrew slave. In coming to his defense, though, he didn't just stop the beating, did he? No, he killed the Egyptian that was beating the Hebrew. Not only did he kill him, let me read to you exactly what it tells us in Exodus chapter 2. It says that Moses looked this way and that way, and when he saw no one, he killed the Egyptian and hid him in the sand. So not only was it murder, but it was premeditated murder. He looked around, see if anybody's watching. In cop world, we call these pre-contact cues. Like, you know somebody's about to to make contact with you, to throw a punch at you when they start doing this. And looking around to see if anybody's watching, right? Moses did this, and then he killed the dude. So then the next day, he's out again amongst the Hebrew people, and he sees two Hebrews fighting each other. So, and listen, isn't this so often how we do things? We not only have to deal with the fact that we're being oppressed by people on the outside, but so often, then we turn inward and oppress each other. We do this with our families. Like, we've got enough problem with the things going on outside of our homes, but then we bring these things inside of our homes and we fight with each other. Any of you guilty of that? Yep, yep. I can be. We do it in the church. Have you noticed that the world is getting more and more hostile to Christianity? Have you noticed that the world has started to really attack the people of God? Then why in the world would we spend so much time beating on each other? But we do in the church so often. Well, Moses goes out, he sees two Hebrews fighting with each other, and he says to them, "What are you doing?" He intervenes to try and stop the fight, and the one who is in the wrong looks at Moses and says, "Who made you a prince and a judge over us?" Well, God. God had called him to be that deliverer. God had raised him to that position where he was basically in the succession line to be Pharaoh. I would say that kind of puts him in a position of leadership over the Hebrew people because they were slaves to the Egyptians. So he mouths off to Moses, "Who made you a prince and a judge over us?" And then he says, "Do you intend to kill me like you did the Egyptian?" And it says in Exodus 2, Moses feared and said, "Surely this thing is known." And when Pharaoh heard of this matter, he sought to kill Moses, but Moses fled from the face of Pharaoh. So this first departure of Moses from Egypt, could that have been what Hebrews 11 verse 27 is talking about? I don't think so, because verse 27 says, "By faith he forsook Egypt, not fearing the wrath of the king." That first time that Moses fled from Egypt because Pharaoh heard that he had killed this Egyptian and now was going to kill him, he clearly is fearful, not faith-filled. So at 40 years of age, he runs away from Egypt. I believe that he was making that choice that we talked about last week, choosing to identify with God's people when he intervened in those situations. But have you ever made the right choice and gone about it in the wrong way? Well, that's what Moses does. Because what Moses is doing is knowing that he was called by God to be the deliverer. How was he called? How did this call come to him? We're not told. But in Acts chapter 7, Stephen, when he's giving his defense before the Jewish council, says this about Moses. He supposed that his brethren would have understood that God would deliver them by his hand, but they did not understand. So Moses knew he was to be the deliverer, and yet he's going about it in his own strength. It doesn't work out well. Now at 40 years of age, he flees from Egypt. So we're not talking about that fleeing, that leaving of Egypt in Hebrews 11. Well, when was the next time that he left Egypt? When he comes back to lead all of Israel from bondage to the Egyptians. It's recorded in Hebrews chapter 12 through 14, Exodus 12 through 14. So we're going to go back to the book of Exodus, but we're actually going to go back before chapters 12 through 14. What I'd like you to do is to turn to Exodus chapter 3. Turn to Exodus chapter 3. Because before Moses can go back to Egypt and lead all of Israel to freedom, we need to see a transformation take place in the life of Moses. Because in Exodus 12 through 14, when we read about him leading the people out, is it Moses who's afraid at that point? No, it was Pharaoh who was afraid. He's angry, but he's afraid. Egypt has been trashed by plague after plague after plague that has come upon his land. His gods and goddesses, which he has worshipped, and all of Egypt has worshipped, have been judged by those very same plagues. But Moses is a different man, and he's not afraid of Pharaoh any longer. Now, fear is something I think that can plague all of us. Amen? If there is nothing in your life that ever causes you a moment of fear, you need to go seek help. Well, what about people that are brave and have courage? Bravery and courage is not the absence of fear. It's standing up in the face of that fear. You still feel fear. Now, we can have rational fear or we can have irrational fear. Rational fear many times is a tool that God has built into us to preserve our lives, right? If you're in the middle of the street and you see a car coming, that fear that propels you to get out of the street is a good thing. Squirrels don't have it. And the streets are filled with squirrels that couldn't make a decision. Flat squirrels that couldn't make a decision. But fear is something that can plague any of us. And we suffer from so many fears, though, that psychologists have taken to naming them. If I say the word arachnophobia, what is it? You know this. Fear of spiders. It's a well-known one. Well, primarily because there was a movie. It's one of those things that so many people have, even though many times it's irrational. Most spiders cannot hurt us. But it's the fact that they might, and they're weird, and they're creepy, and they get in our clothes, and we can't get them out. It's all of that. Some of you, your skin is crawling right now. So arachnophobia is the fear of spiders. What about necrophobia? Many of you can deduce that from the word, the beginning part of the word. It's the fear of death. Necrophobia, coulrophobia. I have a daughter that deals with this. It's a fear of clowns. That is a completely irrational fear. But people that have it don't think it's irrational at all. Nyctophobia is a fear of darkness. Ephebiphobia, most of you have no idea what that word means, but many of you have it. It is a fear of teenagers. Chionophobia is a fear of snow. I definitely have that phobia. Onomatophobia is a fear of hearing certain words. And then my favorite, homilophobia, is a fear of sermons. Some of you are beginning to suffer from that one right now. But see, fear can eat at us and it can paralyze us. Anxiety and worry bring us to a place where our ability to think and to process gets clouded. And this is not unusual for us. Faith, on the other hand, causes us to be able to work through those fears. But fear and faith are basically contradictory to one another, especially if we're talking about irrational fears. Do we need to fear those who can only kill the body? Jesus says no. Rather, we should fear the one who has control of our body and our soul. So we fear God more than we fear man. But we're complicated beings, aren't we? Have you found that we can have a measure of faith and fear in operation at the same time? And this battle, this wrestling begins to happen within us because we trust God. We certainly trust him here. Theologically, we know he's bigger. We know he's got this. But then getting that knowledge from here to here, about 18 inches, sometimes is the hardest thing in the world to do. Do we know God is in control? Yes. Do we know God raises up and puts down as far as positions of leadership? See, those things can exist at the same time. It's learning to lean into the fact that God's got this. Then where does that leave us? It leaves us trusting God. Well, but I have fear. And yes, but it's learning to wrestle through that and lean into our faith in God. Because if fear is foremost, then our faith is frustrated. And I look at this transition for Moses. At 40 years of age, he flees Egypt because he is terrified Pharaoh is going to kill him. Then at 80 years of age, God sends him back to go straight into the court of Pharaoh. And not only that, he's not going in to say, hey, I'm really sorry for what happened 40 years ago. He goes in with a demand. Thus says the Lord, let my people go. What transpired in his life to change him? Well, we read about it beginning in Exodus chapter 3 because he had an encounter with God. Verse 1, Moses was tending the flock of Jethro, his father-in-law. That's Jethro, not Bodine. The priest of Midian. And he led the flock to the back of the desert and came to Horeb, the mountain of God. And the angel of the Lord appeared to him in a flame of fire from the midst of a bush. So he looked, and behold, the bush was burning with fire, but the bush was not consumed. Then Moses said, I will now turn aside and see this great sight, why the bush does not burn. So when the Lord saw that he turned aside to look, God called to him from the midst of the bush and said, Moses, Moses. Now, is there anybody that has never read this passage before? Just don't be embarrassed, because I know there's some people new to the scripture, and that's okay. But we've all heard about the burning bush, right? Well, that's a problem. Here's why it's a problem. Because we just read it, and we don't stop to think, this is one of the weirdest things that has ever happened in human history. Think about this. Imagine you're Moses. Put yourself in his sandals for a moment. You're out there for 40 years. You've been in the backside of the desert taking care of sheep. Well, first of all, that'll humble you. Second of all, it'll kind of slow your life down, don't you think? That's why when Moses sees this bush that is burning, listen, there's no thing that he can look at and say why the bush is burning. It's one thing to come across something that's burning when you can try to imagine, well, how did this happen? Oh, well, look, there's clouds and we're in the middle of a storm and probably lightning hit it. No, by itself, it's the only bush in all of the desert that's burning. All by itself, apparently clear skies. How did this happen? If somebody came along and set it on fire, don't you think you'd see them out there? Maybe it's my brother Aaron. He's messing with me. And he lit this bush on fire. But see, here's the other thing. He's in a desert. Have you ever seen how fast things that are dried out in the desert burn? But this bush burns and burns and burns and burns and burns and doesn't go out. And at the same time, the fire is not spreading to other bushes. It's not like he's all of a sudden got this raging wildfire. One bush, no idea how it caught fire, burning, and it's not burning up. So Moses, 40 years in the backside of the desert taking care of sheep, has so mellowed this dude out. This is a guy who was a military leader, Josephus tells us. Had a great victory over the Ethiopians. A man who has killed another man with his bare hands. And he looks over and he sees this bush burning. And he goes, I will now turn aside and see this great sight. Why the bush burns, but does not burn. Why the bush is on fire, but it's not consumed. So he goes over to check it out. I would. Until this happens. The bush talks. And it knows his name. Now see, at this point, I'm looking for Aaron. Because I know I'm being punked. Right? Where's my brother? He's throwing his voice. This is not a funny joke. The bush talks. It knows his name. Here's the last thing I would do. Have a conversation with a burning bush. And that is exactly what Moses does. He said, here I am. In verse 5, then he said, the Lord said, do not draw near this place. Take your sandals off your feet, for the place where you stand is holy ground. Moreover, he said, I am the God of your father, the God of Abraham, the God of Isaac, and the God of Jacob. And Moses hid his face, for he was afraid to look upon God. And the Lord said, I have surely seen the oppression of my people who are in Egypt, and I have heard their cry because of their taskmasters, for I know their sorrows. So I have come down to deliver them out of the hand of the Egyptians and to bring them up from that land to a good and large land, to a land flowing with milk and honey. If you've ever wondered what that meant, it means that it's a place where there would be great grazing area for their flocks and their herds, thus flowing with milk and flowing with honey, because it would be a place where agriculturally the bees would be multiplying, lots of flowers, just an amazing place to live, flowing with milk and honey. God says, I want to bring them to that place, to the place of the Canaanites and the Hittites and the Amorites and the Perizzites and the Hivites and the Jebusites and the Menentites. That one's not in there, sorry. Now therefore, behold, the cry of the children of Israel has come to me, and I have also seen the oppression with which the Egyptians oppress them. Come now, therefore, and I will send you to Pharaoh, that you may bring my people, the children of Israel, out of Egypt. It's been 430 years since Joseph was sold into slavery, came to Egypt, rose to the pinnacle of power, and brought his brothers, the 12 tribes, and his father, Israel, to Egypt to be cared for. And somewhere in the course of that history, there arose a Pharaoh who did not consider Joseph, did not honor Joseph, became concerned about the might and the growth of the Hebrew people, and enslaved them. They've been crying out to the Lord. Now God is ready to move. He's going to bring his people out of Egypt. Moses is the instrument he is going to use in this process. The man who last left Egypt running for his life, afraid of Pharaoh's wrath.
13: 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I hope you're enjoying this extended look into faith. 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
23: Most Americans think of Abraham Lincoln and they think of the Civil War or the Emancipation. But in 1862, he signed another hugely significant piece of legislation, the Homestead Act. It offered eligible Americans up to 160 acres of land, not as a prize for the powerful, but as an opportunity for ordinary families willing to live on it, work it, and build something lasting. Why did it matter? Because Lincoln understood that freedom was not merely the absence of tyranny. Rather, freedom required responsibility, labor, stewardship, and moral courage. A free people must be given room to build, but they also must be willing to cultivate what they have been given. That still matters today. Liberty without responsibility decays. Opportunity without character collapses. Lincoln's lesson is clear. A nation stays free when its people remain willing to work, build, and steward freedom under God.
7: With SRN News, I'm Keith Peters in Washington. In his nationwide address Thursday evening, President Trump called on Congress to ensure ballot integrity by passing the Save America Act. On the Salem News program this week on Capitol Hill with Tony Perkins, House Speaker Mike Johnson predicts that may come as early as next week, tying the legislation to a major reconciliation bill.
24: Desperate times call for desperate measures. The reason we have to get Reconciliation 3.0 done, it is the vehicle for us to deliver the Save America Act to the president's desk. It is the only way to do it, because remember, there's no way to get 60 votes for Save America in the Senate. The Democrats just simply won't go along with that, and you've only got 53 Republicans. We're going to make it a reconciliation matter, tying it to the budget with a fiscal impact that will qualify it for that process so we can pass it with 51 votes in the Senate and finally take care of this problem.
7: On Wall Street, the Dow down by 406 points. This is SRN News.
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10: Your 100.7 The Word AccuWeather forecast. Tonight, expect clear skies with a low of 60. Tomorrow will bring mostly sunny conditions with a high of 88. Tomorrow night will be clear with a low of 59. On Sunday, it will be breezy in the morning, but otherwise sunny with a high of 90. Monday will be mostly sunny and very warm with the possibility of an afternoon and evening thunderstorm in spots and a high of 94. Tuesday will start off breezy in the morning, turning mostly sunny later with a high of 87. I'm AccuWeather meteorologist Jason Caterina for 100.7 The Word.
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26: This message is titled, Putting Lust to Death, and it comes from Matthew 5, verses 27 to 30, where Jesus deals with the second of six different kinds of sins that were commonly underestimated in the people of Israel, among the people of Israel in the time of Christ. And if you remember what the flow of the Sermon on the Mount is so far, what Jesus is doing at this point is that he is dealing especially with a severely deficient view of salvation. A lot of people have a severely deficient view of salvation, and that's why we see all kinds of religions and all kinds of isms and schisms and spasms and everything else throughout the world. Now, on the one hand, you see, if you go back to the people of Israel especially, and I would qualify it by talking about the unsaved leadership of Israel and the unsaved masses who looked to the unsaved leadership for their guidance. Because there were lots of believers back in the time of Christ, just like there's always been a remnant of believers. You know, we can look at people, for example, in the New Testament, when you see someone like Simeon, and when Simeon realized and had been told that Christ had come into the world, you know, here was a righteous believer, somebody whose confidence was entirely in God and his saving grace, or Anna the prophetess, or Zechariah and Elizabeth, or Mary and Joseph. There's always been a remnant of believers. So when we talk about the people of Israel, whether we're looking at the time of Christ or in the Old Testament or people in the world today, what we have to do is understand that there are unsaved people and there are saved people. There are people who understand what it means to be forgiven of your sins, and there are people who think that if you're good and you dot your I's and cross your T's, God accepts your good works. Back in the time of Jesus, you had, on the one hand, this problem of underestimating the seriousness of sin. And these were people who looked at the externals. And this is a lot of what Jesus is dealing with in verses 21 to 48. He identifies six different areas in which there was a severely deficient view of sin. And what Jesus makes clear is that you can't deal with sin at merely the external level. God doesn't deal merely at an external level. And going along with this was a complementary problem, and that was the problem of overestimating the value of your own good works and your own goodness. And this was the basic error of the unsaved religious leaders at the time of Jesus, was trusting in their own religious accomplishments as being good enough. Jesus said in Matthew chapter 5, verse 20, he said, "Unless your righteousness surpasses that of the scribes and Pharisees, you will certainly not enter the kingdom of heaven." The scribes and the Pharisees were looked upon as being the pinnacle of religious accomplishment. And Jesus said, "You've got to be better than that." Remember one time I was traveling, I was on a plane and sitting next to this guy, and he was a Roman Catholic, and he was proud that he was a Roman Catholic. And he says, I don't know, I was reading my Bible or doing something, and he said, "Isn't it amazing how much the Bible talks about our merit, our good merit, when it comes to salvation?" And I said, well, that's an interesting thought. And actually, I had my computer with me, my laptop, so I just, pulled up the computerized concordance, and I said, "You know what? The word is not even in the Bible." And I began to share the gospel with him and talk about the fact that the Bible says that there's none righteous. Not one. Nobody who seeks after God. Our sin has corrupted us and left us in a state in which we do not seek God. We cannot seek God in and of ourselves. It's the work of the Holy Spirit. But unsaved people like to think, "Look at my accomplishments. Look at my accomplishments." Let me tell you how many standards there are for salvation. There's one, and it's perfect righteousness. And nobody matches up to that. Nobody matches up to that. Not even my grandma. My grandma was a pretty good person. Nobody matches up to that. Because Adam's sin has brought us into complete and utter condemnation. You know, a couple days ago I saw a friend up in Woodland Park, up in Starbucks, and been reaching out to him for a couple years. He came to our house a few weeks ago for fellowship, he and his wife, and I like him. He's a nice person. I reach out to him. I share the gospel with him. And I took him right to Isaiah 53:6. "He was pierced through for our transgression," verse 5. "He was crushed for our iniquities." And I said, "Do you believe that that is how your sins are forgiven?" He said, "No." He says, "I think you have to do it by yourself." I said, you're denying what the Holy Spirit has spoken in the Holy Bible? You cannot. He was pierced through for your transgressions. And the only way you're going to be saved is when you stop trusting in your own righteousness. Because in his eyes, we have to be good people, and respecting other people and respecting their religious views is really the kind of crux of the issue. That was his words. The crux of the issue is that you have to respect other people's religious views. And I said, no, that is not the crux of the issue. You are making it that. God says that you're a sinner and you can't take away your guilt. But this is the way that religious people think. And that's sometimes a tough nut to crack, isn't it? It's a tough nut to crack. Well, this is exactly what Jesus is doing. He's nut cracking here in the Sermon on the Mount. And in verses 27 to 30, he deals with the second sin of six. And this one deals with the heart sin of lust. Now, when we talk about lust, we're talking about the concept of a burning desire to possess something that does not belong to us or does not rightly belong to us. Lust, the Greek word here that is used, is a word that speaks about burning. It's a compound word. The word thumos is a word that means fire or burning. So thumeo means to burn. And then this word here is an intensified word, epithumeo. So it's a strong burning desire for something. Now, sometimes that word can be used in a neutral sense. For example, in Luke 16:21, it spoke about Lazarus, that poor man who was begging at the gates of the rich man. And it says that Lazarus was desiring to even eat some of the crumbs that were falling from the rich man's table. He had a strong desire to eat a piece of crumb falling off the table. Or in Luke 22:15, Jesus told his disciples, "I have greatly desired to eat this Passover with you. I have really been looking forward to this." So sometimes epithumeo, to desire, can be used in a neutral sense or a good sense, but more often than not, it is used with reference to a wrong kind of lusting. More often than not, it's talking about a passionate desire to have something that is not ours or is not rightly ours. Maybe we are looking at something that somebody possesses. And the 10th commandment, you remember what the 10th commandment is? After God goes through all these commandments and says, commandment 1, 2, all the way down, number 10 is thou shalt not covet. And the Hebrew idea there is the idea of really delighting in something, really desiring something in your heart. He says, you shall not covet your neighbor's house. You shall not covet your neighbor's wife or his male servant or his female servant or his ox or his donkey or anything that belongs to your neighbor. Just in case you think you got and made it through 1 through 9. We'll put number 10 in here to make sure. I like what Paul says there in Romans 7. He says, God really got me on that one. You shall not covet. How many of us can say that we've never lusted after somebody's possession, somebody's property, somebody's wife, somebody's whatever? You know, number 10, thou shalt not covet, really goes to the heart. And that's where sin starts. You see, sin starts in the heart, doesn't it? The outward is just the finalization of what started on the inside. Just like what James talked about in James chapter 1. He says, you know, when a man is tempted, let him not say, I'm being tempted by God. God is tempting me to sin. He says, no, you know, every man is tempted when he's enticed and drawn away. Enticed, you know, like Brother Mike or Tom Forsett or, you know, all our brothers that like to go fishing. Larry, you know. And they take and they pop that little fly right there. You know, those fish are really smart. I mean, these guys have people standing beside them trying to catch them all the time. They're smart. That's why they get big. But these guys are so good, they can take and just gently drop that little fly right in front of the nose of that big brown trout. So much so that he can't stand it. He's got to go for it. Each man is enticed and drawn away by what? His own lust. See, it starts in the heart. I'm not that good. I can't make those flies drop like those guys. They're good. They make that fly drop right just enough. And you know what? Satan is an expert fly fisherman. He knows how to take and make that fly drop right in front of your nose. And he knows your weakness, and he knows my weakness, because these guys have been around a long time, and they've been watching us as long as we've been around. They've been watching us, those demons. We don't blame the demons. We don't say like old Flip Wilson, the devil made me do it, if you remember Flip Wilson. Some of you might. Now, we don't blame the devil. The problem lies within ourselves. But Satan comes and he brings temptation. The problem starts in the heart. Well, Jesus here gives us two lessons about dealing with sin and its seriousness. And what we have to do is we have to understand the nature of sin. We have to understand the seriousness of sin. And then we also need to learn how to deal with it. So in verses 27 to 30, there are two lessons. I'd like to read through these verses, and then we're going to go back and pick it up with verse 27. But verse 27, he says, "You have heard that it was said, 'You shall not commit adultery.' But I say to you that everyone who looks on a woman to lust for her has committed adultery with her already in his heart. And if your right eye makes you stumble, tear it out and throw it from you, for it is better for you that one of the parts of your body should perish than for your whole body to be thrown into hell. And if your right hand makes you stumble, cut it off and throw it from you, for it is better for you that one of the parts of your body perish than for your whole body to go into hell." Father, we thank you for the Word of God that you have preserved for us, and it gives us light for our feet. And we pray that you would give us understanding so that we can love you the way that we should and serve you the way that we should. And we ask it in Jesus' name. Amen. Verses 27 to 28, here's the first of two lessons. It's understanding the urgency of understanding the sin of lust. Now, what Jesus does, as he does in the rest of these sections, he first cites the commonly held position, the commonly understood commandment that the people had in the time of Israel, but then he gives an amplification of these teachings with his statement, "But I say to you." When Jesus does this, he is not annulling the commandments of the Old Testament. Now, you know, there's a separate topic we can talk about, whether or not the church is under the law of Moses, and the answer is we're not. We're not under that entire Mosaic law code, but the moral commandments that are based on the moral character of God are still the same moral imperatives today as they were 3,000 years ago. But so Jesus right here, he is not per se annulling the commandments. He's not changing them, and he's not overturning them. But what he is doing is he's amplifying the heart truths that are behind these commandments. Verse 27, he simply states, "You've heard that it was said, 'You shall not commit adultery,' the seventh commandment and the tenth commandments. And indeed, God's commandment was, 'Thou shalt not commit adultery.'" And generally speaking, this was a legal principle. It was true in every culture of the ancient world. I mean, it's moral truth. And this was also true among the people of Israel. But it was true in virtually every ancient culture, and we can see this through historical studies, that it was the kind of commandment that was true everywhere. Now, it's interesting that in today, in Colorado, do you know that they are at work to change the laws on the books? There is actually a law in Colorado that has adultery as being a crime, and the legislators are at work to take that out of the books because they say that's an outdated, antiquated law. Our culture, no surprise here, is quite messed up, and we're in a moral free fall. How bad is it getting? Well, I read an article 3 days ago that said that Yale University is now considering joining other Ivy League schools like Brown and Penn and Harvard and Cornell, because what they're going to do is they're going to pay for their students so that they can get sex transformation changes. The school paying for its students to get sex changes. We are a nation of sick puppies. And it's how sad, how utterly, terribly sad it is when you see mankind getting so twisted and perverted. And, you know, it's just a mass production kind of thing in a society where you have things like internet and everything else and media and TV, and it's just being shoved into people's eyes constantly. And so what is happening in our day and age is that we're seeing with blinding speed an entire civilization just go down in flames. how bad this past week, you know, speaking in the news about a six-year-old boy here in Colorado Springs that says, well, I think I'm a girl. And so they're saying, well, this boy should be able to use the girls' bathrooms because this boy, who is a boy, has grown up hearing and seeing all these kinds of things, and now his little heart, his little mind is being perverted by the things that he sees and hears. This is horrible. I just can't imagine how God feels when he sees these kinds of things. You know what I'm saying? How terrible. So, you know, when we try to gauge things by looking at the society around us, you cannot establish truth by looking at what's going on in the world around you, because this world is corrupted. It's separated from God. We're born in that condition. You can't establish truth. You have to go to the Word of God and say, what does God say in the Bible? We have a terrible problem here. But Jesus here said that there is a standard that God has. Now, it's very important that we understand, it's really helpful to understand a little bit of the historical and cultural background right here. Many writers, many historians, and many students of the ancient Near East have pointed something out that is quite interesting, that when you look at the ancient world, that the sin of adultery was not always looked at in exactly the same way as it is in our age, because in the ancient Near East, the focus of adultery was most commonly defined as the prohibition of a married woman from having physical relations outside of her marriage. Now, that would also include the prohibition from a man with having physical relations with a married woman. The married woman is absolutely forbidden from having married relationships outside of her marriage with somebody else, and it was forbidden in virtually every culture for a man to have relations with a married woman. So the focus many times in the ancient world was upon the wife being the one who could be guilty of committing adultery, or a man with a married wife. And the reason why is because typically this was understood and looked at as being this invasion of another seed into the family or the clan. And this is the way that it was looked. Now, somebody today might say, well, that sounds awful one-sided, or it sounds, you know, just like kind of a patriarchal kind of thing. And the answer is, yes, there was a one-sided emphasis in the way that some of those things were approached. This nature, this kind of cultural way of looking at these things, again, focused upon the problem of having a married woman bringing something foreign into the marriage. Now, in the case of adultery in the Bible, where adultery did take place, according to Leviticus 20:10, it was a death penalty for both the man and for the woman. So it's not like men, you know, were off the hook when it came to this kind of sin. Men were held guilty and culpable for that sin. But typically, and even within Israel, the law in the Old Testament did not specifically penalize married men as long as it was not with another married woman, where the rights of a husband were being violated. If it was a single lady, let's just suppose that you had a guy that has taken a girl and committed fornication with her, and they were caught in this act. It was not death penalty. In Deuteronomy chapter 22, verse 29, what happened is that if this was happened where two people were caught having relations and they were not married, and this girl was not married, she was not betrothed or she was not married, well, that man would have to pay the father 50 shekels of silver as a fine for the shame that he brought to that family, and then he would marry that girl, and he was never permitted to divorce her. This is one of the few situations where divorce was never never allowed, is if you had this immoral action outside of marriage. You pay the 50 shekel fine for the dishonor you brought to the family, you marry that girl, and you are forbidden from ever divorcing her. What if she had been married? Death penalty for both. Leon Morris, one commentator, says that if it was not a married woman, it was not seen as adultery. For example, for an Israelite to have intercourse with a female slave or with a Gentile woman. He goes on to say that in the ancient world, generally it was held that a married man could have sexual adventures as long as they did not involve a married woman, which would mean violating the rights of her husband. The woman, however, was expected to have no such relations. She should be chaste before marriage and faithful after it. Now, in our society that has such a heavy influence of the feminist thinking, this kind of thing,

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2: Whoever divorces his wife and then goes out and marries another, he is committing adultery. His action of going and taking another woman, even if he marries her, it's adultery, he said, unless that divorce had been because of some sexual sin on her part. So Jesus said, no, that is adultery. Going out and doing this is adultery. Leaving your wife for another woman is adultery. But doing this thing was quite common in ancient Israel. One source says here that once again, the Pharisees' teaching was concerned only with the outward act. And they said that the only way one could commit adultery was through an act of sexual union. And they correctly quoted the commandment, but they missed its point. Adultery begins with the heart, even looking lustfully, and that which follows in the act. The lustful desire in the heart, Jesus said, is as wrong as the act, and it indicates that one is not rightly related to God.
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5: With SRN News, I'm Bob Agnew in Washington. President Trump says Darlene Graham, that's a sister of the late Lindsey Graham, has his support to run for a full term to replace her brother in the U.S. Senate. Graham is currently serving the remainder of her late brother Lindsey Graham's Senate term, but she's weighing a possible run for a full term. When the midterms come up this year, she would be voted in if that's going to happen, and then the current term that she is actually sitting in for, the former senator, would come to an end in January. China says today it has never interfered in U.S. elections and has no interest in doing so. It's urging Washington to stop making what it calls groundless accusations after President Trump accused Beijing of meddling in the 2020 election, a charge he made last night as he addressed the nation. A lot of wildfires burning in Minnesota and Canada, sending smoke down to the lower 48. Doctors and some studies indicate that smoke can harm pregnant women, increasing the risk of premature babies.
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6: Your 100.7 The Word AccuWeather forecast. Tonight, expect clear skies with a low of 60. Tomorrow will bring mostly sunny conditions with a high of 88. Tomorrow night will be clear with a low of 59. On Sunday, it will be breezy in the morning, but otherwise sunny with a high of 90. Monday will be mostly sunny and very warm with the possibility of an afternoon and evening thunderstorm in spots and a high of 94. Tuesday will start off breezy in the morning, turning mostly sunny later with a high of 87. I'm AccuWeather meteorologist Jason Caterina for 100.7 The Word.
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0: Why do we so easily miss who Jesus is and why he came? When Jesus performed miracles, the religious leaders in his day failed to recognize him too. It was their job to study God's word, so how could they have been so spiritually blind? Well, today on Truth for Life Weekend, Alistair Begg looks at the reason why most doubters doubt, even today.
1: Now we need to be very clear that the Bible makes plain to us that sin has robbed us of spiritual vision. And that in this respect, we too are like this man in John 9, blind from birth. Like this man, we are unable to rectify our condition. And like him, each of us is in need of Jesus to recreate in us the faculty which sin has destroyed. Now, all of that by way of introduction, but purposefully, because without that as the framework, we will very quickly lose our way in this particular chapter. Last time, some of you will remember that we noted in the opening 12 verses or so that the transformation in the life of this man had really set the cat among the pigeons in his community. Now, communities are used to things happening as they normally happen. And it often takes some time to adjust to something that is out of the ordinary. Well, this was definitely out of the ordinary because this man was familiar in his neighborhood as a blind man and as a man who begged because he was blind. The neighbors, according to verse 8, who had formerly seen him begging, said to one another, "Isn't the same man who used to sit and beg?" And some said, "Oh, yes, I think it is." Another said, "No, I think it's probably someone who looks like him." And they asked him, "How is it that your eyes are opened?" He said, "The man they called Jesus made some mud and put it on my eyes and told me to go to Siloam and wash. And I went and washed, and then I could see." "Well, where's the man?" He says, I don't know where he is." Now, we pick up the story from that point. They're unable to resolve their dilemma, and so they do what was customary to do. They determined to take this man to the court of public opinion, as it were, represented by the religious leaders. The place of the synagogue in the small towns and communities of the time was a significant place. And in the same way that in events unfolding in contemporary life, journalists go to ask for a statement from certain significant individuals in the community, so in this context, they were essentially going to the significant individuals in the community, namely the religious leaders, to see if they could shed some light on what had happened to this man. Now, Peterson, who paraphrased the New Testament, might be a little zealous when he paraphrases verse 13. They brought to the Pharisees the man who had been blind. He paraphrases that, "So they marched the man to the Pharisees." Almost as if they took him by the ear and said, "Come on, you're coming to the Pharisees." You can imagine the man saying, "Oh no, not the Pharisees, please, not the Pharisees. I don't want to go to the Pharisees." And that would have been with some justification, because what follows is not so much a conversation as it is an interrogation. An interrogation which at the beginning has the Pharisees, the religious leaders, very much in the driving seat. But by the time it reaches the end, the man himself has turned the tables on them. Verse 26, they ask him again, "What did he do to you? How did he open your eyes?" And the man said, "I told you that already. Why do you keep asking me the same question? You didn't listen when I told you the first time. Why do you want to hear it again? Aha! You want to become his disciples too, don't you?" Oh, that infuriated them. No, they were angry then. They insulted him. They threw him out. "Who is this upstart that can see? Who does he think he is? Smarty pants going around the community, coming to us, the religious leaders, we who know everything, and speaking as if there is something he knows that we don't know." We don't usually like people knowing things that we don't know. Now, in an attempt at clarity and simplicity, I'm going to draw our thoughts around three words: formalism, fear, and faith. First, the formalism that is represented by the attitude and the actions of the Pharisees to whom we're introduced in verse 13. These religious leaders were focused on the externals without any real regard to the inner significance of the things that they paid lip service to. And you can see that the religious orthodoxy of these individuals was skin deep, because they brought the man to the Pharisees, the man who had been blind. And instead of these individuals rejoicing in the man's story, instead of them saying, "We've been hoping for a chance to meet you, the word is out in the community that you could see, and we're so glad that you've chosen to come along and meet with us." No, there is none of that at all. Instead, they react in such a way as to challenge what he's saying, looking for ways to discredit him and at the same time to incriminate Jesus. Now, their problem, John tells us, at least on the surface, was the Sabbath. Verse 14. Now, the day on which Jesus had made the mud and opened the man's eyes was the Sabbath. Therefore, the Pharisees asked him how he had received his sight. It's interesting that it's a therefore. Why therefore? Why so, they asked him? Well, because they were the custodians of the Sabbath. They were the ones who knew what was to happen on the Sabbath and what wasn't to happen on the Sabbath, and they knew for sure that there was no spitting on the Sabbath. You see, the Pharisees not only had the bold statement of the law of God in the fourth commandment, that you shall not work, but they had decided that needed a little help. And so they had added to it a whole list of their own regulations. For example, if a man had a runny nose, and he was downstairs in the kitchen and he knew his handkerchief was up the stairs, it was a violation of their perspective of the Sabbath to go upstairs and get the handkerchief, let alone start rubbing his nose with it. It was not possible, from their perspective on the Sabbath, for a man to cut his toenails. Nor, if he found that he had one of those strange hairs that grows right out of the front of your eyebrows, if he happened to see that, as sometimes happens, he was not allowed to reach for it and pluck it out until the day after the Sabbath. And certainly there could be no spitting in the dust and stirring around and making up any kind of paste, no matter what you're trying to do with it. Now you say, "Well, isn't this all so very far away from us?" Well, no, actually not. This Sabbath question was enough for them to be divided amongst themselves. Verse 16, some of the Pharisees said, "He's not from God, for he doesn't keep the Sabbath." What they meant by that was he doesn't keep the Sabbath our way. Of course Jesus kept the Sabbath. He kept the law in its perfection. Jesus was sinless. In fact, Calvin suggests that Jesus performed these miracles purposefully, deliberately on the Sabbath. I kind of like that idea. So that it wasn't like he said, "Now take up your mat and walk," and he healed the man, and somebody said, "Hey, Jesus, don't you realize it's the Sabbath?" He said, "Of course I know it's the Sabbath. Watch this." And then he does it again. The man born by, she goes, "Sabbath." He says, "I know. Watch this." And right on cue they come. Religious formalism cannot cope with transformed lives. Religious formalism can't cope with conversion. Religious formalism cannot face the fact of the dramatic impact that Jesus makes when he takes a person and turns them upside down, which is actually to turn them the right way up. Why? Because the religious formalist then recognizes that he or she is upside down and therefore needs as much to be turned the right way up as this individual, and not wanting to face the challenge of that, they hide behind the smoke screen of their ability to maintain all of the externals in terms of their religious experience. There's no indication on the part of these folks that they examined the evidence, that they had any interest in the evidence at all. Their interest was to deny the miracle and to discredit Jesus. Now, I'm sure that some of you can identify very quickly with this. You became a Christian. You may have become a Christian just recently. You came and acknowledge that you were blind and that you had things completely wrong, that you were lost, and that Jesus came seeking to save the lost, and you asked Jesus to save you and to be the shepherd of your soul. And what you've discovered now is that religious formalism has no place for that kind of radical change. If you go to the religious formalist, whether it is your pastor or your priest or your rabbi or your next door neighbor, or perhaps your mom and dad or your brother or whoever it might be, and tell them about this amazing change, if they are religious formalists, they probably will not give you a wonderful response. Or they may give you some kind of superficial, pacifying reaction, but they will not enter into your joy. They can't. Because, you see, religious formalists do what these folks had done. While failing to keep the law of God, which they know themselves incapable of keeping, they create a convenient smokescreen by adding their own little rules and regulations, so that as long as they keep their list of what is acceptable, the fact that they are still confronted by the challenge of God's law does not really concern them. And there can be nothing more challenging, nothing more embarrassing to the religious formalist than the presence of someone who comes and shares with them that they have found Jesus to be their Savior, to be the one who has opened their eyes, to be the one who has turned them from darkness into marvelous light. You see, if you look at the text, you see that that's exactly what happened to them. When they come a second time in verse 24 and summon the man, and they say, come on now, tell the truth. We know that Jesus is a sinner. This man's a sinner. He says, well, I don't have a comment on whether he's a sinner or not. I don't know anything about that, but I do know this. One thing I do know, I was blind, but now I see. And they couldn't cope with that very, very quickly. They began to insult him. They hurled insults at him, verse 28, and eventually in verse 34. How dare you come and lecture us? They said they just threw him out. See, what they were doing was they were saying, we have tradition and we have orthodoxy on our side. Verse 28, you are this fellow's disciple? We are the disciples of Moses. We know that God spoke to Moses, but we don't even know where this chap comes from. You see, what these individuals were saying was something like this. Whoever does not bow to us, this is really what they're doing and seeking to intimidate this young man who knows clearly that he was once blind, but now he can see. But they're giving him a bad time. They're back at him again and again and again, seeking to intimidate him and rob him of the reality of what he's conveying. And what they're saying is this: whoever does not bow to us and our knowledge knows nothing. And whoever knows something we don't know is a fool. Whoever doesn't bow to us and our knowledge doesn't know what they're talking about. And whoever comes in here to tell us something that we don't know, they're foolish. That's not only the approach of religious formalism. It is also the approach of agnosticism and skepticism and intellectual elitism, isn't it? Isn't that what the young university student, what the 10th grader is up against within the public square? If they would be bold enough in a context that is allowable and understandable to say, I once was blind, but now I see, I've discovered that Jesus is the creator of the ends of the earth, and that he died upon the cross, and that the death of Jesus is a pivotal event of human history, and that everything needs to be understood in light of that. Oh, please, sit down, would you? Unless you bow to what we know, you know nothing. And if you think you know something that we don't know, you're a fool. Sit down. Well, I believe that God created the heavens and the earth out of nothing and out of chaos. Sit down, idiot. You exist as a result of time plus matter plus chance. Bow to what we know. See, religious formalism, when it is challenged by the radical claims of Jesus, reacts in the same way. Well, you say, what about it? Well, let me just say this to you. Some of you may be here and this actually describes you. You say, well, I hope not, but let's just hold out the possibility, shall we? You may be here and you actually are a religious formalist. That's been your whole background, forms and structures and the doing of things. Do you have peace with God? Do you have the assurance of the forgiveness of your sins? Do you rest in the reality of your hope that one day you will see Jesus and be made like him? I wager that you don't. You actually can't. Because the religious formalist is relying on their capacity to continue maintaining the externals without the radical internal transformation which gives significance to the form and structures of religious life. Indeed, these very forms and structures may prove to be a barrier to you coming to faith in Jesus. Because if you have a little list of whatever it is that makes you acceptable to God, and it's easy for us to come up with this list, well, I always go by the golden rule, and do unto others as you would do to yourself. And that's my credo, and that's my good. Well, that's fine. But what about your jealous heart? What about your dirty mind? What about your dishonesty? How does this little golden rule deal with these things? Of course, it doesn't. You see, if religious formalism was enough to get a man or a woman to heaven, then there would be no need for Jesus to die upon the cross, would there? If doing it ourselves is sufficient, then there would be no need for this amazing grace. Now, we just got a moment to go to the word fear. Don't be afraid that we're going to go much beyond our time. We're not. It's not the fear that I'm referencing. The fear here is the fear that is found in the reaction of the man's parents. The Jews send for the parents. They still didn't believe, verse 18, that he'd been blind and had received his sight until they sent for the man's parents. After they sent for the man's parents, there was nowhere for them to hide. And they brought the parents there. It would be a little intimidating for them. I think you would agree. If somebody summoned you to the synagogue of the day, and there the elders sat in their robes and in their finery, and you came along, Mr. and Mrs. Levi, or whoever you were, and they said, thank you for coming out. We were hoping for a chance to talk with you. We have three questions. Number one, the fellow over here, is he your son? Number two, is he the one you say was born blind? And number three, how is it that he can now see? The husband looks at the wife looks at the husband, and then the wife responds. Because she's the braver of the two. Well, we can answer one and two very easily. He is our son, and yes, he was born blind. But when it comes to your third question, well, we really don't have a comment on that at all. They're reticent, they're timid, and they're quick to pass the buck. Why don't you ask him? He's a big lad. He can speak for himself. Well, clearly they must have known something. They knew that a person was involved, otherwise they couldn't have mentioned the person. Can it be that they were more concerned for their reputation and for their status than they were thrilled and excited that their son had received his sight? I mean, why are they not linking arms with this boy and saying to these religious leaders, this is the kind of thing we need in our church? I mean, we need some of this stuff, guys. We're listening to your sermons, and frankly, they're like dust in your mouth. And now comes the Galilean prophet. His sermons are understandable, and look what's happening to people's lives. Yes, we know Jesus is the key to this. Our boy's here, and we're here, and what do you have to say for yourselves? But they don't. Why don't you just ask him? He's there. He can speak for himself. He's a big lad. Now, admittedly, the prospect of being removed from the synagogue, which is the explanation in verse 22, the reason the parents said this, because they were afraid of the Jews, because the Jews had decided that anyone who acknowledged that Jesus was the Messiah would be put out of the synagogue. We're not going to make little of that. There's some significance in it, isn't there? The embarrassment that would be attached to that kind of removal. But if they had truly understood what had happened, if they had truly come to understand who this Jesus was, then they would have taken their stand with their boy. But as it was, they didn't take their stand with the boy because they couldn't take their stand with the boy, presumably because they had not come to trust in Jesus. So the Pharisees are distanced from this great good news by their formalism, and the parents are distanced from this great good news by their fear. Now, you may be here, and that's exactly your story, with little variations. One day your son or your daughter came into your home and said, I've discovered that Jesus is my Savior and my friend. And you said, you don't need that kind of nonsense. We brought you up in the way that you needed to be brought up. We gave you every kind of opportunity for religion. And you did. And it was good. And it was helpful. And it actually was a foundation that led the youngster to the point where they said, doing all this stuff isn't giving me forgiveness, isn't giving me peace, isn't giving me hope. And then they discovered that it wasn't in the doing of the stuff, but it was in what had been done by Jesus, that there was faith, and there was grace, and there was forgiveness, and there was freedom. And the parents now have the same decision to make as the religious formalists. If we acknowledge that what has happened to Junior is true, then that means it needs to happen to us as well. And that may be too high a hill to climb. So I say to you, do not allow formalism to keep you from Jesus. And do not allow fear of your peer group to keep you from Jesus. See, the fear of going back to the country club and the friend saying, what happened to your boy? And for you to have to say, the same thing that's happened to me. What? You're in it as well? Yes. How did that happen? What did you do? Nothing. Well, somebody had to do something. Somebody did do something. Sit down, I'll tell you what he did. That's the story. Get out there and tell your friends. Get out there and turn Cleveland upside down with this fantastic good news. Come on.
0: You're listening to Truth for Life Weekend with Alistair Begg. As Alistair mentioned, it's important not to let religious formalism or fear of what others might think keep us from Jesus. And to help you resist these temptations, there are a couple of books we'd like to recommend to you. The first is a book called Christ and His Threefold Office. It examines the glory of Christ and how His incarnation qualified Him to mediate on behalf of every believer and prepared Him to act as prophet, priest, and king. The title of the second book is Christ Humbled Yet Exalted. This one looks at why the life, death, and ascension of Jesus is the foundation of true joy. These books are revised versions of a Puritan classic, The Fountain of Life. The author is John Flavel. He was one of the most popular preachers in the 17th century. He faced personal challenges throughout his life, and yet he maintained that he was upheld and fortified by the joy rooted in his relationship with Christ. To find out more about this two-book bundle, visit our website at truthforlife.org. I'm Bob Lapine. Thanks for studying the Bible with us. Next weekend, we'll take a closer look at why we often encounter pushback when we come to faith in Christ. The Bible teaching of Alistair Begg is furnished by Truth for Life, where the learning is for living.
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12: Foundations of Freedom. 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
13: Most Americans think of Abraham Lincoln and they think of the Civil War or the Emancipation. But in 1862, he signed another hugely significant piece of legislation, the Homestead Act. It offered eligible Americans up to 160 acres of land, not as a prize for the powerful, but as an opportunity for ordinary families willing to live on it, work it, and build something lasting. Why did it matter? Because Lincoln understood that freedom was not merely the absence of tyranny. Rather, freedom required responsibility, labor, stewardship, and moral courage. A free people must be given room to build, but they also must be willing to cultivate what they have been given. That still matters today. Liberty without responsibility decays. Opportunity without character collapses. Lincoln's lesson is clear. A nation stays free when its people remain willing to work, build, and steward freedom under God.
14: With SRN News, I'm Keith Peters in Washington. In his nationwide address Thursday evening, President Trump called on Congress to ensure ballot integrity by passing the Save America Act. On the Salem News program this week on Capitol Hill with Tony Perkins, House Speaker Mike Johnson predicts that may come as early as next week, tying the legislation to a major reconciliation bill.
15: Desperate times call for desperate measures. The reason we have to get Reconciliation 3.0 done, it is the vehicle for us to deliver the Save America Act to the president's desk. It is the only way to do it, because remember, there's no way to get 60 votes for Save America in the Senate. The Democrats just simply won't go along with that, and you've only got 53 Republicans. We're going to make it a reconciliation matter, tying it to the budget with a fiscal impact that will qualify it for that process so we can pass it with 51 votes in the Senate and finally take care of this problem.
14: On Wall Street, the Dow down by 406 points. This is SRN News.
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17: Your 100.7 The Word AccuWeather forecast. Tonight, expect clear skies with a low of 60. Tomorrow will bring mostly sunny conditions with a high of 88. Tomorrow night will be clear with a low of 59. On Sunday, it will be breezy in the morning, but otherwise sunny with a high of 90. Monday will be mostly sunny and very warm with the possibility of an afternoon and evening thunderstorm in spots and a high of 94. Tuesday will start off breezy in the morning, turning mostly sunny later with a high of 87. I'm AccuWeather meteorologist Jason Caterina for 100.7 The Word.
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18: Good morning, and welcome to Gift of Grace, the radio ministry of Emmanuel Lutheran Church of Colorado Springs, Colorado. In today's broken world, we all need a chance to be restored, refreshed, and strengthened. In the next few minutes, you will hear the truth of God's Word for your life, no matter where you are or what you're doing, to prepare you for the week ahead. Gift of Grace is brought to you by Emmanuel Lutheran Church in Colorado Springs. Emmanuel proclaims the good news of salvation through faith alone in Jesus Christ. We at Emmanuel Lutheran Church cordially invite you to come and worship with us each Sunday morning at 9 a.m.
19: Christ is risen. He is risen indeed. Alleluia. In the name of the Father, and of the Son, and of the Holy Spirit. Amen. In 1 John chapter 1, verses 8 and 9, we read, that if we say we have no sin, we deceive ourselves, and the truth is not in us. But if we confess our sins, God, who is faithful and just, will forgive our sins and cleanse us from all unrighteousness. Let us then confess our sins to God our Father. Most merciful God, we confess that we are by nature sinful and unclean. We have sinned against you in thought, word, and deed, by what we have done and by what we have left undone. We have not loved you with our whole heart. We have not loved our neighbors as ourselves. We justly deserve your present and eternal punishment. For the sake of your Son, Jesus Christ, have mercy on us. Forgive us, renew us, and lead us, so that we may delight in your will and walk in your ways. To the glory of your holy name. Amen. In the mercy of Almighty God, Jesus Christ was given to die for us. And for his sake, God forgives us all our sins. To those who believe in Jesus Christ, he gives the power to become children of God and bestows on them the Holy Spirit. May the Lord, who has begun this good work in us, bring it to completion in the day of our Lord Jesus Christ. Amen.
20: The Holy Gospel according to St. Matthew, the 13th chapter. Jesus put another parable before them, saying, "The kingdom of heaven may be compared to a man who sowed good seed in his field. But while his men were sleeping, his enemy came and sowed weeds among the wheat and went away. So when the plants came up and bore grain, then the weeds appeared also. And the servants of the master of the house came and said to him, 'Master, did you not sow good seed in your field? How then does it have weeds?' He said to them, 'An enemy has done this.' So the servants said to him, 'Then do you want us to go and gather them?' But he said, 'No, lest in gathering the weeds you root up the wheat along with them. Let both grow together until the harvest. And at harvest time I will tell the reapers, gather the weeds first and bind them in bundles to be burned, but gather the wheat into my barn.' Then he left the crowds and went into the house. And his disciples came to him, saying, 'Explain to us the parable of the weeds of the field.' He answered, 'The one who sows the good seed is the Son of Man. The field is the world, and the good seed is the children of the kingdom. The weeds are the sons of the evil one, and the enemy who sowed them is the devil. The harvest is the close of the age, and the reapers are the angels. Just as the weeds are gathered and burned with fire, so will it be at the close of the age. The Son of Man will send his angels, and they will gather out of his kingdom all causes of sin and all lawbreakers, and throw them into the fiery furnace. In that place there will be weeping and gnashing of teeth. Then the righteous will shine like the sun in the kingdom of their Father. He who has ears, let him hear.'"

0: Grace and peace to you from God, our Father, and from our Lord and Savior, Jesus Christ. Amen. The text that engages us this morning is the gospel reading from Matthew chapter 13. Timing is everything. When I'm roasting coffee, for example, I wrestle with the question of how long I can let the beans continue roasting after first crack before a symphony of flavor becomes a blast of burnt. Kids spend their entire childhood perfecting the art of knowing exactly when to ask mom and dad for permission to achieve their desired outcome. At some point in our lives, we have all learned the importance of timing. If you do something at the wrong time, you can inadvertently destroy the whole thing. Our reading from Matthew confronts us with a question about timing in the kingdom of God, as Jesus teaches his disciples using the parable of the weeds. Matthew writes, "The kingdom of heaven may be compared to a man who sowed good seed in his field. But while his men were sleeping, his enemy came and sowed weeds among the wheat and went away. So when the plants came up and bore grain, then the weeds appeared also. And the servants of the master of the house came and said to him, 'Master, did you not sow good seed in your field? How then does it have weeds?' He said to them, 'An enemy has done this.' So the servants said to him, 'Then do you want us to go and gather them?' But he said, 'No, lest in gathering the weeds you root up the wheat along with them. Let both grow together until the harvest, and at harvest time I will tell the reapers, gather the weeds first and bind them in bundles to be burned, but gather the wheat into my barn.'" Now the servants in the parable see the evil in the world, and they come before the master asking if he wants them to root it up. And the master's response is a bit puzzling. And certainly the master recognizes the evil of the enemy, and the master certainly sympathizes with the workers and does not value having weeds growing in his field. But the master also knows that until the harvest, until the end of the age, there will always be this mixture of good and evil. And rooting out evil now may damage the growth of the kingdom in the end. So he asks his servants for patience and trust. Patience, as they endure this mixture of good and evil in the world, and trust that in the end, God will sort all of this out. The day is coming when he will render his righteous judgment over all things. And until that day comes, Jesus' clear instruction to his disciples, to us, is to live in patience and trust. Leave it to Jesus to invite us into doing the very things that are most difficult for us to do. Or to consider how our version of those things completely misses the mark. Take patience, for example. There's a difference between waiting with purpose, engaged with your eyes on the mark, waiting for the right moment, waiting until it's very clear and permission is given. There's a difference between that and simply waiting out of self-preservation and fear, out of not caring. You know, if good and evil are going to coexist until the end, why bother calling out evil in the world? Just let God take care of it in the end. Why do we need to get involved in that? Let's not bother with the messiness of confronting someone with the law of God. We'll just be patient and not worry about it. Being patient in the presence of sin is not the same thing as ignoring it. But on the other hand, there's a temptation for us to rush things. You know, why wait for God to sort this all out when we can purge the evil ourselves? We see where it's at. We can just take care of it. We force our timing on the process only to create a bigger mess. We see something that we assume has no place in this world, and our natural urges start to kick in. You know exactly what I'm talking about. Take, for instance, as you're standing there in front of your house looking at that homogeneous bed of rocks that you so carefully and precisely and cleanly arrayed there in those beds. And staring back at you is a bright green weed ripe for the picking. You know with absolute certainty that it doesn't belong there, and you look forward to the satisfaction of uprooting that botanical monstrosity that dared to show its face in your rock bed. You bend down to bring justice to your landscaping when a voice stops you in your tracks and says, "Not yet. But it's just going to get worse. Not yet. But it makes the rock bed look messy. Not yet. But I know what belongs and what doesn't belong. I could just do this. Just let me. Not yet." It's almost like Jesus knows that we are inclined to become preoccupied with purging evil rather than proclaiming His word and the law and gospel and trusting it to do its work. He certainly knows the struggle we have trusting God to take care of things in His timing. As His disciples, Jesus calls us to follow Him on this difficult road. He calls us to be patient in the presence of evil and to trust that God will make things right in the end, in His timing. So what does this look like? I would say that it looks a lot like the preaching of Jesus. You remember in Matthew, as he records his first words of preaching, "Repent, for the kingdom of heaven is at hand." You know, the preaching does not condone evil. It recognizes evil and calls people from it. Yet this preaching does not enact the final judgment on evil. Instead, in the face of that coming judgment, it calls people to experience the mercies of God that are present for them here and now. I mean, the church forgives those who repent, baptizes them, welcomes them into the kingdom where they continue to live in the midst of evil in the world. Ultimately, we'll live in the mercies of God eternally at the end. We know that day is coming. With everything that is going on in our world right now, we desperately need to hear these words. Right now, we live in a cancel culture. When a person acts in an offensive, unjust, or illegal way, our culture does not tolerate this behavior. Our culture calls people out and that it cancels them. Sports figures, celebrities, news anchors, lawmakers, CEOs, cooks, coaches have all been canceled, erased. Society has rendered its judgment on their actions and they will never be heard from again. That is the culture into which Jesus sends us. A culture that cancels people. And in a cancel culture, the church has a unique mission. We do not condone sinful behavior. Absolutely not. The church has and will continue to call sinners to repent. But the church does something different than the culture. The church forgives. See, the problem with a cancel culture is that it leaves no room for repentance, no chance of change, no possibility of growth. A sports figure in his late 20s is called out for a social media post that he made when he was 13. He repents and is sorry, and yet the culture still cancels him. Because he once committed evil, he is always considered evil. Prominent figures in our country's history are being torn down and judged because of the evil they once committed without any regard for whether they repented of their sins and received forgiveness. And this is not how the church responds. The church follows Christ, the one who rose from the dead and leads us into a life after canceling. Think about it. Christ himself suffered death from a culture that cancels. His words were considered too blasphemous for some. They were considered too radical for others. His actions were considered too soft on sin for some and too demonic for others. He was declared unfit for a human community and hung to die on a cross. Yet in Christ's resurrection, God revealed that he is the author of life. He cannot and will not be controlled by a cancel culture. That in Christ, God promises to forgive sin and to bring about new life. Life after being canceled. The church is filled with stories of new life. People who are remembered not for their misdeeds, but for the new life given to them by Jesus. Remember Peter? Denied Jesus and deserted him. But when he was called out on his sin, he repented and received forgiveness. And then Jesus sends him out to feed his sheep. He's not known as a deserter. He's not known as a betrayer. He is known as the shepherd of the flock of Jesus. Paul fought against Jesus everywhere he could, intent on killing Christians. But Jesus called him out of his sin and sent him to proclaim the kingdom of God. He's not known as a murderer, but as a possible, and an apostle, a sent one. Every one of us has something in our past, a darkness from which Christ has called us and given us new life, new identity, a darkness that no longer defines us, but rather the new life given to us by that word that's gone out and transformed us, that word that has called us to repent, that word that has shown us God's mercy to us. It has made us new. Because of Christ, the church does not cancel people. It calls to them with the law that brings about repentance, and it speaks to them the gospel that brings about new life. And it's through this message that God governs his kingdom here and now. Yes, we live in a world where evil and good are mixed, and it is infuriating at times. It challenges us to our very core. It tries your patience. But canceling some will not save others. No, proclaiming salvation is the way God works in this world, governing it by repentance and grace until the day when evil will ultimately and finally be destroyed. You heard the call there in Isaiah 44 as he called the people, "You will be my witnesses. Go and proclaim this story. Tell of the salvation that is there for the world and all that I've done for them." In a cancel culture, Christians live by a much larger picture. Because of Christ, even those who have sinned and are repented are not canceled. They are spoken to with words of grace that give life. They give hope. They are seen as people who were created in the image of God and were loved enough for the Son to give his life for them. What was it that Paul said in our epistle this morning? It says, "For I consider that the sufferings of this present time are not worth comparing with the glory that is to be revealed to us." The glory that is to be revealed to us. This glory, the splendor, it's not ours to create. It is ours to enjoy when the Lord reveals it. In his timing, in His wisdom, as the one who searches hearts and knows what is there. And we, along with creation, wait for it, with patience and trust, not purging, but proclaiming. Proclaiming the excellencies of Him who called you out of darkness and into His marvelous light. In the name of Jesus, amen.
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14: with SRN News, I'm Bob Agnew in Washington. President Trump says...

0: Arlene Graham, that's a sister of the late Lindsey Graham, has his support to run for a full term to replace her brother in the U.S. Senate. Graham is currently serving the remainder of her late brother Lindsey Graham's Senate term, but she's weighing a possible run for a full term. When the midterms come up this year, she would be voted in if that's going to happen, and then the current term that she is actually sitting in for, the former senator, would come to an end in January. China says today it has never interfered in U.S. elections and has no interest in doing so. It's urging Washington to stop making what it calls groundless accusations after President Trump accused Beijing of meddling in the 2020 election, a charge he made last night as he addressed the nation. A lot of wildfires burning in Minnesota and Canada, sending smoke down to the lower 48. Doctors and some studies indicate that smoke can harm pregnant women, increasing the risk of premature babies.
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2: Your 100.7 The Word AccuWeather forecast. Tonight, expect clear skies with a low of 60. Tomorrow will bring mostly sunny conditions with a high of 88. Tomorrow night will be clear with a low of 59. On Sunday, it will be breezy in the morning, but otherwise sunny with a high of 90. Monday will be mostly sunny and very warm with the possibility of an afternoon and evening thunderstorm in spots and a high of 94. Tuesday will start off breezy in the morning, turning mostly sunny later with a high of 87. I'm AccuWeather meteorologist Jason Catarina for 100.7 The Word.
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0: Truth. Well, hello, everybody. Welcome back to Engage in Truth. This is John Bornsheen. I'm a senior pastor at Calvary Fellowship Fountain Valley Church right here in Colorado Springs. I'm so glad that you're tuning in today. Dr. Ford is not with me here in the studio today. He will be back next week. So we are kicking off Daniel chapter 10 today. We're going to take a glimpse into the spiritual realm. So we've had the privilege now of reading some amazing scriptures, and they give us a glimpse of the spiritual realm. At this point, Daniel has interpreted two dreams, one revelation, and received three dreams and visions. So let me take you back through that just quickly here. Daniel chapter 2, verses 24 to 45. Daniel interpreted the dream of Nebuchadnezzar regarding the image of gold. It was of silver, it had bronze, it had iron, and then at the very base of it was iron mixed with clay. And as we know, it was a clear indication of the various kingdoms that would follow after Nebuchadnezzar, after Babylon, and all of these kingdoms would impact Israel in some way. In Daniel chapter 4, verses 10 to 27, Daniel interpreted the dream of Nebuchadnezzar of the large tree that reached up to heaven and was ultimately cut down. This was an image of Nebuchadnezzar himself. And then we have Daniel chapter 5, verses 22 to 29, which gives us the interpretation of the writing on the wall, as you might recall. And then in Daniel chapter 7, verses 1 to 28, Daniel received a dream and vision of the four beasts and the Ancient of Days. And again, these were symbolic of various kingdoms that would rise. Some interpret it as further information of what was revealed in Daniel chapter 2, that God gave him a follow-up vision and dream of that. Others see it, as I do, that perhaps that was a revelation of more detail of succession of kingdoms that would follow those initial kingdoms. And what I mean by that is the Prince of Persia and the Prince of Greece, these demonic forces that led or somehow enticed those kings, if you will, stirred their hearts, even the kingdoms at large, and the worship of these false gods that ensued there, that those same demonic forces have a tendency of sticking around. And even today, though the flags may change, those kingdoms still remain, and we still see a Prince of Persia today, but now the country is called Iran. In Daniel chapter 8, verses 1 to 27, Gabriel met with Daniel to explain the vision of the ram and goat. And that was the image that we find of Greece and its battle there against Persia. And then we see in Daniel chapter 9, verses 20 to 27, that Gabriel once again revealed to Daniel the prophecy of 70 weeks. And those were weeks of years, Shemitah cycles, for a total of a 490-year plan of the first and second coming of Jesus Christ. So here in our study now, we're going to get to the first part of what will be the final revelation given to Daniel. It's like the epilogue, if you will, all the way to chapter 12. So that means that the writings of Daniel give us seven dreams, visions, and revelations. And that honestly seems fitting, since the Bible is filled with over 700 uses of the number seven. It's like a biblical stamp for the handiwork of the mark of God, symbolizing completeness. So in Daniel chapter 9, verses 1 to 19, we read of how Daniel was praying for the conclusion of the 70 years of captivity. And that was recorded in the book of Jeremiah. Now, what you'll see here is that 2 years have passed since Daniel chapter 9, verses 1 to 19. We're now in the stage of Daniel's life where he's about 83 to 84 years of age. And King Cyrus had already made the decree for God's people to return to Israel. And his very words were, in fact, recorded in Ezra chapter 1, verses 1 to 4. And this is a fulfillment of prophecy. It was a prophecy all about Cyrus in Isaiah chapter 44, verses 24 to 28. But only a segment of the Israelites went back to Jerusalem to settle in the region and rebuild the temple. They were led by Zerubbabel. In Ezra chapter 2, verse 64, and Nehemiah 7:66, it tells us that there were 42,360 people, and then he included in them singers and servants that were sort of added on, so about 50,000 people, and that's a lot. But some estimates suggest that 80,000 people stayed behind, more than half. So why did so many choose to stay in the former territory of Babylon, now under Persia? Well, for most of them, Like Daniel, their whole lives were spent in Babylon. That's where their businesses were. That's where their homes were. That's where their culture was. That's all they knew. In fact, many of them had spoken the language, even Aramaic, rather than Hebrew. So just like their ancestors who were taken out of Egypt 900 years earlier, they needed to trust God and go back to the promised land. This is very indicative of us as Christians, too. We get trapped in Babylon. We become Babylonians. We think like Babylonians. We spend money of Babylon. We go about the daily business, and our lives seem to be caught up in the daily activities of this world. And we need to remember that we have to keep our eyes on the author and finisher of our faith, Jesus Christ, and the calling in our life to leave behind this world and pursue him with all of our heart, mind, soul, and strength. So for those who would ultimately depart, listen, I want you to see the correlation here. It was 900 years before when the people before them had to leave Egypt. Now these people have to make a decision of whether to leave Babylon and go to the promised land, a place that was needing to be rebuilt, a labor of love, but it was going to be a 900-mile journey for them. So I love how the Bible correlates that. We're talking about a season in time that's 900 years later from Egypt, and they have to make a 900-mile journey. So there's a city to be rebuilt. There's a temple to be rebuilt. It's hostile territory. It's a difficult road. But for those who remained, they would face what they don't know yet is a new line of trouble under Persian rule, as outlined in the book of Esther. So even though Daniel was advanced in his years, he doesn't try to go with the first group either. He stays behind. And it's possible that he felt a sense of responsibility to motivate the remaining Israelites to go back. So he couldn't leave because, well, he wasn't satisfied. There's still work to be done. He had a passion to see his sinful people forsake Babylon. It's now under Persian rule, but he ultimately wants them to be burdened to go back to their country. So what did Daniel do in the midst of this crisis? He prays. And that's what he did in chapter 9. And that's what we find Daniel doing at the beginning of chapter 10. And the revelation that follows in chapter 11 is in a divine response to Daniel's praying. Well, let's pick it up here in verse 1 of Daniel chapter 10. It says, in the third year of Cyrus, king of Persia, a message was revealed to Daniel, whose name was called Belteshazzar or Belteshazzar. So the message was true, but the appointed time was long, and he understood the message and had understanding of the vision. So again, we see that Daniel is addressed by both his Hebrew name and his Babylonian name to confirm his identity and the testimony of this written account ultimately. So he says here that the message was true. It means that what we're about to read is so incredible that, like the book of Revelation, some might try to question its authenticity. And that happened with the book of Revelation. In fact, even Martin Luther struggled with the book of Revelation. They just didn't understand it. And some questioned whether or not it should even be added to the canon. But you'll notice that Daniel says the appointed time was long. So now the phrase here is Sava Gadol. And it's a very deep term that doesn't just mean a long time, like if you're waiting in the doctor's office. No, it involves a great conflict or great warfare. Some read it in the NASB as the message was true and it concerned great conflict. So this can reference both the realm of men and the realm of angels. And that's about what we're going to study here. I mean, it's a glimpse of looking beyond what we can see with our eyes. So it's no wonder that this vision causes Daniel to be distraught, just as he was in Daniel chapter 8. It's in that chapter where we read, I, Daniel, fainted and was sick for days. And that's in Daniel 8:27, verse 27a. So we're going to look here at several points. We're going to look at this pretty quickly. So I would say hang on to your Bible. In verse 2, it says, in those days, I, Daniel, was mourning 3 full weeks. So Daniel again reiterates that this is I, Daniel, a phrase that's used 5 times to sort of put his stamp on the testimony of this. It's something that you would do as if it was a legal document, right? So he says that he was mourning 3 full weeks. And that is a whole Bible verse that takes me back to John chapter 11, verse 35, in which we read that Jesus wept. And this verse demonstrates the posture and burden that Daniel was feeling over the state of Israel, over the state of affairs. And I think many of us have burdens like that at times over the state of our own nation today. I mean, we see here that Daniel was mourning for 3 full weeks. Now, after our study of weeks in Daniel chapter 9, translated as Shemitah cycles of 7 years, not 7 days, if we didn't have a right context here, we would think, was Daniel grieving for 3 Shemitah cycles or 21 years? Well, no, in the Hebrew, it reads 3 weeks of days, to distinguish the weeks as blocks of days and not years. So 3 weeks is still a long time. That's a lot of grieving, a lot of mourning. I mean, why did Daniel go through this kind of mourning, and why did God allow him to? I mean, in chapter 9, an angel was dispatched right away before he'd even finished praying, and there was a message from God in his presence. And so here we have 3 weeks have passed with no answer. And part of this ultimately has to do with the season Daniel was in. Think about this for a moment. In verse 4, we read that it is the 24th day of the first month. Well, if we back up 3 weeks, then his mourning began in the 3rd of Nisan. So Passover always falls on the 14th of Nisan, followed by the Feast of Unleavened Bread and the Feast of First Fruits. These three observances ultimately pointed to the first coming of Jesus Christ, the Messiah. So Daniel was fasting and mourning all through these feasts at the exact same time of year. He's heavily burdened for the state of the people. And I believe he, like the disciples, is eager for the kingdom to be restored and for the Lord to reign. I mean, visibly, powerfully, he wants this. Now listen to what it says next in verse 3. I ate no pleasant food. No meat or wine came into my mouth, nor did I anoint myself at all till 3 whole weeks were fulfilled. So Daniel fasted in Daniel 1:8 by refusing to eat delicacies or drink wine. Instead, he chose to consume only vegetables and water. And we see that in Daniel chapter 1, verse 12. So here, once again, he has removed any delicacies because they would have demonstrated some sort of contentment or satisfaction. I don't know if you have those moments where you're anxious for something and you just don't have the appetite. Well, here it's a visible demonstration to God that he has restricted his body because he's not content. He's not at peace over the state of affairs in his nation. And I wonder how many of us are really burdened like that over the state of affairs in America. So here, what you find, just like we might experience under states of grief, is you eat only the necessities when you have a heavy burden. And so he refrains from any indulgences. It seems fitting that Daniel would begin and end his mission in this region of Babylon in the same way. At 14, he started with a fast. At 84, he finishes with a similar kind of fast. And we see in verse 4, now on the 24th day of the first month, as I was by the side of the great river, that is the Tigris. So you may have heard the word in your translation is Hiddekel, rather than the Tigris. It's because it actually comes from yet another modern Arabic word that we find there of the Tigris River goes all the way back to the Babylonian era. And there were two great rivers, the Euphrates and the Tigris. The Tigris would be the 60 plus miles east, if you will, of his journey. So Daniel was way out by the Tigris, deeper into Persian territory. The Euphrates, on the other hand, would, you know, be obviously a different location. But this one is key, that he has to go there. This is something where God has taken him there. It doesn't tell us why. And perhaps it's Daniel was just trying to relay to the Jews the return to the land of Israel. Regardless, the presence is deep into Persian territory, and it sets the scene very well. So Daniel chapter 10, verses 5 to 6, here's what we read. I lifted my eyes and looked, and behold, a certain man clothed in linen, whose waist was girded with gold of Uphaz. His body was like beryl, his face with the appearance of lightning, his eyes like torches of fire, his arms and feet like burnished bronze in color, and the sound of his words like the voice of a multitude. So, wow, that's a powerful sight to behold. Who is this? Well, some suggest that he's seeing Gabriel or some other unnamed angel of rank, perhaps even a glimpse of the archangel Michael, a perspective I had considered even while studying Daniel chapter 8. But After many long nights of studying, even writing until 1:30 in the morning, I give you no exaggeration on that, it is clear to me that the verbiage is very different than when Gabriel visited with Daniel on two other occasions. We see that in Daniel chapter 8 and 9. That's not the same description that we have here. So many theologians and distinguished teachers like Matthew Henry, Chuck Smith, John Wolver, or even John MacArthur believe, as I do, that this is none other than Jesus Christ, a Christophany of the pre-incarnate Lord. Now, since the books of Daniel and Revelation are so closely intertwined, it makes sense to me that Jesus would visit with both Daniel and John to give them his prophetic word. I mean, listen once again to what the Apostle John wrote when he encountered Jesus. And this is the same Apostle John who spent such great time with Jesus, even laid his head on his chest. And yet listen to how he describes the glorified state of our Lord Jesus in Revelation chapter 1, verses 12 to 16. He says, "Then I turned to see the voice that spoke with me. And having turned, I saw seven golden lampstands. And in the midst of the seven lampstands, one like the Son of Man, clothed with a garment down to the feet and girded about the chest with a golden band. His head and hair were white like wool, as white as snow, and his eyes like a flame of fire. His feet were like fine brass, as if refined in a furnace, and his voice as the sound of many waters." Do you see the parallel there? These texts are almost identical, except for the added description of his hair. So some individuals point out the differences in the golden belt versus a golden sash or band. And this could be the attire variance based on his completed mission as the Lamb of God. And we certainly see that in Revelation chapter 5 and 19. So we know who this is because Jesus says he is the first and the last, adding that he was dead and is alive forevermore. We see that in Revelation 1, 17 to 18. So you will find Jesus throughout the whole Bible. That's really the point here. He doesn't just show up 4,000 years after Adam. I mean, come on. Do you really just think that Jesus would be hands off for four millennia? No. You find the Lord appearing throughout the Bible. And some examples of that include Genesis chapter 16, Exodus 3, Joshua 5, Judges 6 and 13, Zechariah 1 and 3, amongst many others. Also, whenever you see angel of the Lord with a capital A, okay, there's a reason why they delineate that way, because this phrase means messenger. It's malach. It's capitalized to show that this is the Lord himself speaking as a messenger of God himself. So now, since Jesus is the commander in chief of all the invisible angelic army, and since he has all authority, it seems fitting that he should appear in this particular place because of the nature of the prophecy we're about to study. This prophecy is going to show you the angelic conflict and warfare that stretches from before Daniel's time until the revelation at the end of days. So this vision should encourage us all that we follow a powerful, righteous, victorious king. I love it. Now, this vision must have been, it must have been the source of great hope for this prophet Daniel. I mean, he's so weary, his heart is so heavy, and all of a sudden, Jesus Christ arrives on the scene and gives him a first-hand visit. Verse 7, "And I, Daniel, alone saw the vision, for the men who were with me did not see the vision, but a great terror fell upon them, so that they fled to hide themselves." Wow. This verse helps us to understand that what Daniel is seeing isn't a vision like a manifestation of his own mind. It is real. The Lord was there, but he chooses to only be seen by Daniel, a man of humility. The others are impacted by his presence, so much so that they hide themselves like the men of the earth do in Revelation chapter 6, verses 15 to 17. His holiness in the room was so overwhelming to them, and rightfully so. And here's what he says, verse 8. "Therefore, I was left alone when I saw this great vision, and no strength remained in me, for my vigor was turned to frailty in me, and I retained no strength." Listen, when Job saw the Lord, listen to what he said, Job 42, verses 5 to 6. "I have heard of you by the hearing of the ear, but now my eye sees you. Therefore, I abhor myself and repent in dust and ashes." When Isaiah saw the Lord, he fell to the ground and said, woe is me, a man of unclean lips. When Ezekiel saw the Lord, he falls on his face in Ezekiel 1:28. When Peter saw the Lord, he said, depart from me, for I am a sinful man, O Lord, in Luke 5:8. Even the demons tremble before the Lord, as we read in James chapter 2, verse 19. So when the Lord appears to the apostle John, who, by the way, as I mentioned, he's the man whom expressed how he loved Jesus and how Jesus loved him. He lays his head on Jesus' chest in John chapter 13, verse 23. And despite that familiarity, John still has the following reaction at the presence of the glorified state of our Lord. In Revelation 1, 17a, it says, and when I saw him, I fell at his feet as dead. So the presence of God will always be overwhelming to us forever. He's that awesome. Verse 9, Daniel chapter 10, it says, yet I heard the sound of his words. And while I heard the sound of his words, I was in a deep sleep on my face with my face to the ground. Wait a minute. So how did he get there? How did he get to a deep sleep with his face on the ground? Well, he fainted again. Well, we see that in Daniel chapter 8, verse 18 and 27, when Daniel was visited by Gabriel, he utterly lost consciousness. The Hebrew rendering is, and my face stayed toward the ground. Okay, so this is an 83, 84-year-old prophet, flat out with a mouthful of dirt, his nose against the ground. He has no strength. He has now seen the Lord, and it's an awesome sight to behold. Now, at this point, I believe the Lord departs from Daniel's presence. The Lord is the source of all the prophecy that Daniel is about to receive. And that's the point of his visitation, to know the source of this. Now, this is very important. Listen carefully. This moment connects Daniel to Matthew 24 and to the book of Revelation. Remember, Daniel was given the 70 weeks prophecy recorded in Daniel chapter 9. In Daniel 9, 26, we find out that the Messiah will be revealed as the king by his triumphant entry at the exact appointed time that was revealed in Daniel 9. So Daniel was writing about the coming of the Lord in 539 BC. Well, exactly as foretold, the Lord rode up to the temple on a donkey, Matthew chapter 21, in 32 AD. And after he leaves the temple, he will tell his disciples, when you see the abomination of desolation spoken of by Daniel the prophet, Matthew 24, 15, he says, whoever reads, let him understand. So it's necessary to see that the Lord officially declared Daniel as a prophet. Wait a minute. A prophet was given the title prophet because they had an encounter with God. So when did Daniel have an encounter with the living God? Jesus declared that Daniel was a prophet because Jesus was there with him when he made the official visitation, which means that Jesus is once again declaring that he is God and he was with Daniel. So thus Daniel is a prophet. Do you see that? Jesus is the one giving a title to Daniel that the Jews even today refuse to give him. Many rabbis even today refuse to acknowledge Daniel as a prophet, calling him a sage. Instead, they don't even place the book of Daniel with the other prophets, but have placed his writings in with Esther, Psalms, and Proverbs as other non-prophetic books. But here we see that Daniel is the one who was given the revelation of the exact time when Jesus would arrive and the triumphant entry to present himself as king. And Jesus immediately tells his disciples, when you see this, because he took them over to the Mount of Olives to tell them what would occur, he mentions Daniel as a prophet, thus saying, Daniel's a prophet because he visited with God, because I was there and I'm God. You see how that works? So the Lord stamped Daniel and his writings with his own presence and by his own words. And by so doing, Jesus is telling the world, that the whole world, that Daniel is a prophet because Daniel was with Jesus and Jesus is God. Isn't that awesome? Okay, we'll come back to verse 10 next week. I hope you're enjoying this study as we're going through the book of Daniel. And if you'd like to listen to this broadcast and others in this series, go back to calvaryfountain.com. You can also find it at calvaryfellowship.com because this is a ministry of Calvary Fellowship, Fountain Valley Church. Services are 8 a.m. and 10 a.m. on Sundays. We'd love to see you there. God bless you, my friends. Take care.
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10: With SRN News, I'm Keith Peters in Washington. In his nationwide address Thursday evening, President Trump called on Congress to ensure ballot integrity by passing the Save America Act. On the Salem News program this week on Capitol Hill with Tony Perkins, House Speaker Mike Johnson predicts that may come as early as next week, tying the legislation to a major reconciliation bill.
11: Desperate times call for desperate measures. The reason we have to get Reconciliation 3.0 done, it is the vehicle for us to deliver the Save America Act to the president's desk. It is the only way to do it, because remember, there's no way to get 60 votes for Save America in the Senate. The Democrats just simply won't go along with that, and you've only got 53 Republicans. We're going to make it a reconciliation matter, tying it to the budget with a fiscal impact that will qualify it for that process so we can pass it with 51 votes in the Senate and finally take care of this problem.
10: On Wall Street, the Dow down by 406 points. This is SRN News.
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13: Your 100.7 The Word AccuWeather forecast. Tonight, expect clear skies with a low of 60. Tomorrow will bring mostly sunny conditions with a high of 88. Tomorrow night will be clear with a low of 59. On Sunday, it will be breezy in the morning, but otherwise sunny with a high of 90. Monday will be mostly sunny and very warm with the possibility of an afternoon and evening thunderstorm in spots and a high of 94. Tuesday will start off breezy in the morning, turning mostly sunny later with a high of 87. I'm AccuWeather meteorologist Jason Caterina for 100.7 The Word.
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15: God called on Joshua to step up and assume the challenging leadership position of Moses. What has God called you to do? Here's Dr. Michael Youssef.
16: Every single one of us, like Joshua, we are all standing at the threshold of a great work. And the work that God did in the Old Testament, He did through the prophets and the priests. But in the New Testament, because all the believers are prophets and priests according to the Word of God, therefore, it is the call of God upon your life to do what only you can do.
15: In preparation for the death of Moses, God enlisted Joshua to assume Moses' role as Israel's leader. It was a huge step of faith for Joshua. Even though God had taken Joshua through a long season of preparation before this difficult time. Hello, welcome to Leading the Way with Dr. Michael Youssef. As Dr. Youssef begins today, looking at the story of Joshua, keep in mind that this is also the story of you. God has called you for a special purpose. And like Joshua, what you may be saying to God right now is something like, "You want me to do what?" In this episode, Dr. Youssef takes you into Joshua chapter 1 and Joshua's call to stand in leadership. And it's also a challenge for you to step up, take on what God has ahead for your life, no matter what that may be. So let's listen together as Dr. Youssef begins today's Leading the Way.
16: Today I'm beginning a new series of messages entitled, "You Want Me to Do What?" And that series of messages come from the book of Joshua. Some of you know this, some of you don't. When I begin a new series of messages, I always go to my colleagues when we meet on Wednesdays and I say, "This is what I'm thinking. Here's what God laying on my heart." And I invite them to help me come up with a title. Those guys are extremely creative. They really are. And so we were doing the same thing about this series of messages. I told them how and what God is laying on my heart. And so many ideas were coming up for a title until one of our colleagues, who shall remain nameless, he came up with this title. He said, "You want me to do what?" I said, "That's it. That is exactly it. For I am convinced that that's exactly how Joshua reacted when God said to him, 'I want you to take the Israelites and cross the Jordan into Jericho and beyond.'" And heaven knows how many times I looked up to heaven and I said to the Lord, "You want me to do what?" And I'm convinced that when you get challenged in thinking of your position in Christ and you call the call of God upon your life, I'm sure some of you are going to say, "You want me to do what?" Well, the first thing that God wants you to do is to step up. That's the first thing He wants you to do. Listen to me. Every single one of us, like Joshua, we are all standing at the threshold of a great work. And the work that God did in the Old Testament, He did through the prophets and the priests. But in the New Testament, because all the believers are prophets and priests according to the Word of God, therefore, it is the call of God upon your life to do what only you can do. Every single person here is called of God. And no one can say, "That's not me. That's not me." Because Joshua's task is your task. Joshua's call is your call. Joshua's leadership is your leadership. But listen, whenever God calls you to work, which He is calling you today, He will always, always, always, always will give you encouragement along the way. All the encouragement that you need from the Word of God. You will see here three times in just few verses, three times God encouraged Joshua. We say, why is that? Well, you imagine Joshua facing this fortified city, this fortified town, and realizing that it's an impossibility. And for you, you might not be standing in front of a fortified city wall, but you may be standing before a colleague who has no time for Christ or even interested in salvation. It may be a person who has a hard heart. It may be a person who is crusty on the outside, but absolutely desperate on the inside. It may be a person who may be self-sufficient on the outside, but on the inside, he or she is fearful, and they desperately in need of somebody to give them hope. And Joshua was facing a fortified city. And we may be facing varieties of Jerichos in every office, in every factory, in every environment you live in. In fact, when Joshua was to step up and do the work that God called him to do, it was a time of crisis. It was a time of opposition. It was a time of indifference. It was a time of confusion and upheaval. It was a time of a powerful enemy from the outside, and there was moral decline on the inside. And if you do not believe that we live in one of those times, you must be living in another planet. On the outside, there are terrorists who are committed on the destruction of Western economic system. There are terrorists who are convinced themselves of the rightness of their cause, and they love death more than we love life. We have terrorists who are constantly plotting and planning and believing that sooner or later they'll bring us to our knees. That's on the outside. And on the inside, we have more and more people who living in a culture that loves ease and comfort. More and more people who have opted for easy believism. More and more people who are turning away from the truth. More and more people who have exchanged intellectual rigor and thinking for shallow emotions. We have more and more people who prefer to live by what they feel is right than what is right. Listen to what one of our cultural analysts have said about the 21st century Western culture. He said they have graduated from enlightenment ideology and are more peer-driven, feeling-driven, and right-brained than their forebears. They are increasingly new barbarians. They lack refinement or class, and their lives are often out of control. They are increasingly exploring worldview options from astrology to Zen. And they are often looking in the wrong places to make sense of their lives and find their soul's true home. And we have a culture that is filled with desperate people. And in the midst of this, the world is crying for few who are committed, few who are courageous, few who know the power of their eternal inheritance, few who are ready to give hope to those who are in despair, few who love God and His Word more than their comfort, and those few are found in this church today. That is all of you. All of you. The book of Joshua opens with the following words. Very interesting. Moses is dead. Moses is dead, and now it's time for Joshua to step up. And I thought about it, and I said, in many ways, I can truthfully say to you that the day in which the clergy and the evangelists and the ministers have done the work of evangelizing is gone. That the day in which people would listen to evangelists and clergy and preachers have gone. And that the only difference that's going to be made in the world today is going to be made by you and you and you, wherever you may be. Amen. Whether you're a school teacher, whether you're a homemaker, whether you're a student, whether you're a healthcare giver, whether you're a lawyer, whether you're an engineer, whether you are in the real estate business, whether you're in the computer business, whether you're an office worker, whether you're in neighborhood clubs, wherever you might be, whether police officers or firemen or whatever, factory worker, wherever you are, the old days are dead. And this is a new day. Let me stop here. Some of you said, well, I feel inadequate, and this is not for me. I can't do this. Some of you are saying, you want me to? Someone said, man, I just come to church. I want my needs met. I don't want to be challenged to be a minister in my office and in my work, whatever, in my workplace. I just want to be, let me tell you something. When Jesus uttered those holy sacred word and said, seek ye first the kingdom of God and his righteousness, and all these things will be added to you. He was telling every one of us that when you turn your heart toward his call on your life, when you turn your heart toward what is dear to his heart, he's going to meet all of your needs. You give him yourself and he will meet all of your needs in his riches in Christ Jesus. So listen to me. Being a witness for Christ at work, telling of how Christ saved you, telling about how Christ forgave your sins in whatever environment you find yourself, is the key to discovering that all of your needs are already met and you just haven't seen it yet. I'm convinced that Joshua's heart probably skipped a few beats when God said, okay, Moses is dead, now your turn. And that is why, as I said to you, three times in few verses, God had to say it three times. I am personally convinced that Joshua was very contented and very satisfied to live under the shadow of Moses. I really do. And many of you are contented with the fact that the ministry staff will do the work of the ministry, and that's not for you. That the ministry staff are going to do the work of the Lord. But here's the reality, my friend. The work of the Lord will not be accomplished until every one of you see yourself as Joshua. And you begin by doing what? Stepping up. Hear me right on this one. You have been and will continue to be equipped. You have been and we will continue to be encouraged. You have been and you will continue to be ministered to and served in every way by all the equippers, the staff members. You have been and you will continue to be grounded in the Word of God. That's never going to change. To those of you who still feel inadequate, those of you who feel like Joshua, looking at the fortified city, and said, I haven't even told my co-workers that I'm a Christian yet. Man, I have got that fortified city. I haven't even witnessed to Christ yet. I haven't even told people I go to church yet. And you're looking at that fortified city that you're facing. Those of you who are like Joshua looking at the river and they say, how am I going to go across the deep waters? I can imagine what went through his mind at the time. Honestly, I can just imagine. Here they are, a young nation. They've just been out of slavery, been living in the desert, and they're facing this mighty ancient civilization with a great army. Giants, as they called them when they spied the land. I can imagine here they are, tent dwellers. And then they're looking up at these walls of Jericho, fortified stone walls with mighty gates. I can only imagine how their heart was pounding at the call of God. But just as Joshua had God's provision, so will you. All he's asking you to do is what? I was thinking about this and I remember this story about Henry Morehouse. Henry Morehouse had a daughter who was paralyzed from the waist down, and that always weighed very heavy on him. And one day he came home, and he came into the house, and he saw his daughter. And he kissed her, and he said, honey, where's Mom? I have a parcel for her. And the little girl said, well, Mom's upstairs. Oh, but Daddy, can I give her the parcel? And he thought for a minute, and he said, Minnie, you can't even carry yourself upstairs. How are you going to carry the parcel? With a smile on her face, she said, Daddy, I'll carry the parcel, but you'll carry me. Beloved, I want to tell you something. That's exactly what God will do when you step up. He's going to carry you. Look at Joshua's situation. God promised him the land. That's why I call it the promised land, because God promised it to Abraham. God is going to carry Israel across the river. God was going to carry them across the wall, but as it turned out, the wall collapsed. But God carried them anyway. God was going to carry them all the way to the end of that land. But they had to show up. They had to be prepared to fight. They had to be prepared to win. They had to be prepared for victory. They had to be prepared to obey God's instructions. All they needed to do was what? Step up. You want me to do what? Step up. That's what God wants you to do. And that is why there's a threefold courage. Announcements by God. And I want you to think about these very, very carefully. I want to tell you this. Whenever you get into the enemy's territories, whenever you get into Satan's territories, he is not a very happy camper. And we're going to see that in the next message. But remember this. God never, never gives a command without a provision. He never gives a command without a promise. Listen to verse 5, Joshua chapter 1. God is saying, I'll not drop you or abandon you. I will never leave you in the lurch. How do you like that modern translation? In fact, God said, he said it three times. Why three times? Because I am convinced that even after the second time, Joshua was still terrified. His knees were still knocking. He said, you want me to do what? Here's encouragement number one. Encouragement number one was in the promise of God. Encouragement number two was in the Word of God. Encouragement number three was in the presence of God. Look at the encouragement number one and the promises of God. Verse 6. When you are serving God's purpose, beloved, listen to me. When you are sharing God's message of salvation, when you are witnessing on behalf of God, you can do it with courage. Why? Because God promised it and God will never fail. He said, I gave my word to Abraham. Any of you who understand a little bit of history would say, wait a minute. He said, that was 400 years ago before Joshua. God promised Abraham. Oh, yeah, listen to me. When God promises you, he is going to keep you until you're 100 years old in order to fulfill his promise. That's the way God works. He promised Abraham he ain't going to go back in his word. And he never forgets. And when you know God's promises and trust in God's promises, you will have confidence. You will not be worried about rejection. You will not be worried about results. You will not be worried about perception by others. You will not be worried about critics. Why? Because you are trusting in the promises of God. Secondly, encouragement number two, it was in the Word of God, verses 7 and 8. My Word has power in it. You obey it and experience its power firsthand. That's what God is saying here. There is power in my word. You obey it and experience that power firsthand. Oh, you might get some setbacks. You might get some snickerings. You might get some mocking. You might get some joke or two. You might get some stiff opposition. But you hold on your ground and you will be amazed how quickly the other will crumble. God said to Joshua, the true prosperity and true success will come from you holding tenaciously onto the Word of God. Thirdly, the encouragement number three, it was in the presence of God. Verse 9, have I not commanded you to be strong and courageous? Don't be terrified. In other words, don't be intimidated, literally. Don't be discouraged. Why? For the Lord your God will be with you wherever you go. I can imagine poor old Joshua, he has to hear the encouragement number one and encouragement number two, and he's still shaking in his knees to be sure, yeah, I got the promise of God. Yes, I got the word of God, but I still, what good would they do me when I'm in the heat of the battle? What good would that do me when I'm facing these giants with big spears? And God says, okay, I am giving you my presence, and that must and should be the greatest encouragement of all. That is, I'm going to go ahead of you, I'm going to go beside you, and I'm going to go behind you. I'm going to be closer to you than your own skin. And Joshua said, okay, I'll step up based on these three things. Listen, there's no secret for victory. It's revealed here. You have intimacy with God on a daily basis. You listen to God, not to yourself or your ego. Listen to God. Not to what you want. Listen to God, what he says on a daily basis. Then trust in the presence of God moment by moment, and you will have the victory. Father, amen. We are so grateful to you that whenever you call us, you do not call us to failure, but you call us to fruit in the kingdom, who loves you and knows you, to be a minister of the gospel, in whatever they may be. And so, Father, I pray that those words would not be forgotten. Father, let your Holy Spirit imprint those words on the cortex of our brains and our hearts. And Father, remind us that Jesus said, don't be gazers, but occupy till I come. And Father, for those who still have shaky knees, give them strength today. For those who still don't know, give them courage today. And for those who are hesitant, I pray, let your threefold promise of encouragement be with them today. For I pray this in that mighty name that's above every name, Jesus.
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5: 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We go through books of the Bible, chapter by chapter and verse by verse. We study them in context and look for Jesus. The main message of the Bible is Jesus Christ and Him crucified. So we're going to focus on the grace of Jesus Christ for salvation and also for living. So don't miss it.
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14: With SRN News, I'm Bob Agnew in Washington. President Trump says Darlene Graham, that's a sister of the late Lindsey Graham, has his support to run for a full term to replace her brother in the U.S. Senate. Graham is currently serving the remainder of her late brother Lindsey Graham's Senate term, but she's weighing a possible run for a full term. When the midterms come up this year, she would be voted in if that's going to happen, and then the current term that she is actually sitting in for, the former senator, would come to an end in January. China says today it has never interfered in U.S. elections and has no interest in doing so. It's urging Washington to stop making what it calls groundless accusations after President Trump accused Beijing of meddling in the 2020 election, a charge he made last night as he addressed the nation. A lot of wildfires burning in Minnesota and Canada, sending smoke down to the lower 48.

0: Doctors and some studies indicate that smoke can harm pregnant women, increasing the risk of premature babies.
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2: Your 100.7 The Word AccuWeather forecast. Tonight, expect clear skies with a low of 60. Tomorrow will bring mostly sunny conditions with a high of 88. Tomorrow night will be clear with a low of 59. On Sunday, it will be breezy in the morning, but otherwise sunny with a high of 90. Monday will be mostly sunny and very warm with the possibility of an afternoon and evening thunderstorm in spots and a high of 94. Tuesday will start off breezy in the morning, turning mostly sunny later with a high of 87. I'm AccuWeather meteorologist Jason Caterina for 100.7 The Word.
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5: I'm your host, Andrew Fisher, and we have a powerful message from Pastor Todd for you today on listening to the voice of God. God's voice can be heard through visions, dreams, and inner promptings. Closeness to Jesus comes from obeying Him in big and small things. And as we know from Scripture, faithfulness in little things opens doors for us to be faithful with much. What does this type of obedience look like? How can we listen to God's voice? And how does our relationship with God impact our ability to hear His voice? In today's message, Pastor Todd will explore the importance of listening to God's voice, the relationship between faithfulness and obedience to God, and what will happen in our lives when we make a commitment to listen to God and follow His guidance. We are listening to Radiant Church's senior pastor, Todd Hudnall, in this fascinating series on the Book of Acts titled, Watch Me Burn. Here's Pastor Todd.
6: Why? Because the crowds there, Parthians, Medes, Elamites, dwellers of Mesopotamia, people that came from all these different nations but were Jewish people and came on the day of Pentecost could hear them speaking, listen to this, in their own languages. They heard them speaking their own languages. So the tongues that day were actually languages that could be understood. But Paul says typically you can't understand them over in 1 Corinthians 14. He says that my understanding is unfruitful. I don't get what I'm saying. But just because you don't understand it doesn't mean you don't benefit from it. And so I think the most common use of tongues, Paul says in 1 Corinthians 14, is for edification. Where someone prays in tongues and they're built up. They're spiritually built up. They're spiritually reinvigorated. There's another kind of tongues that is for interpretation, where someone gives a tongue in a language they don't understand, and then someone can interpret it supernaturally in a language that is understood. But then there's a whole other category, and Paul calls it mysteries. The Greek word is mysterion. It's something that God knows that we don't know. It's something that is supernatural. It's not something God is keeping from us, but is keeping for us. It's praying the will and purpose of God into the earth. It's a divine partnership where God prays His will through an individual who's praying in other tongues. When a believer prays in tongues, the Spirit prays through them perfectly beyond the limitations of human understanding. It's prayer in alignment with God's will, unhindered by human reasoning or demonic interference. It's hard to pray when you don't know what to say, but when you pray in the Spirit, you know that you are praying what God wants you to pray. On December 7th, 1941, the Japanese attacked Pearl Harbor, and we were plunged into World War II. We were at war with the Japanese. And so we would try to send codes, secret codes, among our various agencies within the military. But they were continually intercepted by the Japanese who knew English. Many of them knew English, so they knew what was being said. So they were always breaking the codes. Until a missionary had an ingenious idea. This missionary had grown up on a Navajo reservation. And he thought about Navajo, what a difficult language it was, and how very few people knew it. So they brought Navajo into the code business. And they brought in Navajo people who would speak in Navajo and send these codes to one another. And the Japanese couldn't break it because they didn't know the language and they didn't know what they were saying. And it's interesting, they called these people code talkers. Someone else called them wind talkers. Do you remember on the day of Pentecost in Acts chapter 2? When the Spirit came like a mighty rushing wind? I want to let you know, when you pray in English, there are demonic forces that can hear and understand exactly what you're saying. But when you pray in the Spirit, you're praying a language that nobody knows. You're praying a language that demonic spirits don't understand. Only God understands. And when you pray in the Spirit, you're going past all of the powers of darkness to pray the will of God that He cannot break the code on. You are a wind talker. I believe God's raising up wind talkers in our day. But this isn't speaking of speaking in tongues. It's speaking of groaning. I think it's very similar to these mysterious tongues, this mysterion, this mysterious language, this code of the Spirit that God sends. But it's something different. Groaning is different than that. One place you see this groaning is at the tomb of Lazarus and the life of Jesus. Do you remember Lazarus had died and he was dead for 3 days? Jesus arrives and we pick it up in John chapter 11, verse 33. When Jesus saw her, that's Mary, weeping, and the Jews who came with her weeping, listen to this, he groaned in the spirit and was troubled. The phrase groaned in the spirit literally means to snort like a horse. It means to growl. It describes deep, intense emotion. It describes even anger. Jesus was angry. He wasn't angry at people. He was angry at what sin had done and what the fall had done to God's creation. He was angry over the sin, over the pain, over the sorrow, over the death that came into the world that God had called very good. There's such a thing as holy anger. Not directed at people, but at the powers of darkness that come to kill, steal, and destroy. And John says that Jesus was also troubled. It was a word for a violent stirring. It was like a storm churning on the Sea of Galilee. Jesus was deeply moved. He was stirred in his spirit with a divine agitation that drove him to act. And what was the act? He raised Lazarus from the dead. But before he did that, in verse 35, it says that Jesus wept. Jesus wept. It's the shortest verse in the Bible, but maybe it's the longest verse in the Bible. Because we don't know how long he wept. He may have wept a long time. And Jesus wasn't weeping from sentimentality. He wasn't weeping over frothy emotion. He was weeping over the broken world that he came to redeem. And then John writes in John 11, 38, then Jesus, again groaning in himself, came to the tomb. He mentions groaning twice. It must have been some significant groaning. People took notice. What was Jesus doing? He's groaning. Jesus was entering into the groans of the Spirit, the kind of travail that Paul is talking about here in Romans chapter 8. It's the groaning of creation longing for redemption. The groaning of believers waiting for glory. The groaning of the Spirit interceding according to God's will. It's like labor pains. The pains before the birth of a new life. In Romans 8, it says that creation is in labor. Believers are in labor. And now we see the Spirit labors through us in prayer to birth the will of God on the earth. This is extraordinary. In Elijah's case, in 1 Kings chapter 18, we see he bowed low in the posture of a woman in labor until the rains came. In Isaiah 66, 8, it says, Zion was in labor until she gave birth. And that labor can be silent. We see it over in 1 Samuel chapter 1, where Hannah is silently praying, and it bursts the miracle of the prophet Samuel. Prayer in Scripture may be silent, It may be contemplative, but prayer, listen to me, prayer in the scripture is never passive. I got to tell you, the American church is very good at passive prayer, but biblical prayer is not passive. In fact, sometimes it's intense. Sometimes it's fervent. I'd have to say sometimes it's violent. Hebrews 5:7 says Jesus prayed with vehement cries and tears. James 5:16 says the effectual fervent prayer of a righteous man avails much. Colossians 4:12 tells us of Epaphras, who is always laboring fervently in prayer. Galatians 4:19, Paul says, I labor in birth until Christ is formed in you.
7: 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Today's message will continue in a moment.
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6: When your burden is too deep for words, the Holy Spirit takes over. Sometimes in wordless groans. Sometimes in a spiritual language. Either way, it's spirit-led intercession. Heaven touching earth through a heart fully yielded to God. You know, in the American church, we've grown accustomed to quiet times. You know, soft music prayer. We got Dabby Teepee in the background playing. We got our dandelion tea. And we're just all comfy. And you know, there is a time for that. But our prayers become polite and predictable. But the Spirit is calling us to something deeper. Not just quiet times, but crying times. Not just calm devotion, but divine desperation. We need some heartfelt, gut-wrenching, snot-producing, floor-soaking, soul-groaning prayer. The kind that shakes heaven because a heart on earth has been shaken. Leonard Ravenhill said this, at God's counter, there are no sale days, for the price for revival is ever the same. Travail. Travail. Groaning. What we see in Romans chapter 8. The greatest example of this I've ever seen happened at our Radiant Central campus a couple of years ago. We were hosting 222, the event Lou Engle hosts, and Dutch Sheets was speaking. And Dutch didn't seem to know what he was going to do next in his message. He had shared a beautiful 20, 25-minute message, and then he just stopped. And he didn't know where to go with it. He didn't know what to say. I appreciate that. Sometimes I wish I would just shut up when I don't have really anything to say anymore. Dutch just stood there, just dumbfounded. And suddenly, my wife began to take on this groaning. She had this groan in the spirit. You know, The spirit is subject to the prophet, and the prophet doesn't have to move out. And so the spirit was moving on her, and it had continued to move on her. She probably would have left the auditorium. But Dutch suddenly looks over and said, hey, listen, if you got a wail, just wail. And at that moment, the Spirit of God came on Kelly. She started groaning in the Spirit. The Spirit of God fell on the entire auditorium. Within a few seconds, people were on their faces. People were weeping, crying, calling out to God. You hear this incredible groan go across the auditorium. It lasts for over an hour as the Holy Spirit sweeps across that auditorium. Now, I don't know what happened. But I've seen some incredible things happening in the Spirit in America in recent days. And I have to believe that events like that are what precipitated it. Because God responds to travail. The Spirit prays through us when we don't know how to pray, when we don't know what to pray. Our prayer frustration gives way to the Spirit's cooperation, which leads to, and here's my third observation, God's miraculous orchestration. God has a way of working things through our prayers. Look at verse 27. Now he who searches the hearts, we know that's the Father, knows what the mind of the Spirit is because he makes intercession for the saints according to the will of God. God searches the hearts. Jeremiah said, I, the Lord, search the hearts. David cried, search my heart, O God, and know my heart. God knows you. He knows everything in your heart. He knows your motives. He knows your every thought. He knows your every desire. He knows the pain that you hide from others and the dreams you hardly dare speak to others. He knows not only what's in your heart, but he knows what he placed there, the passions, the purposes, the calling. God knows it all. And the God who searches your heart also knows the heart and the mind of the Spirit. And there are times when we don't know the will of God. You know it's his will for somebody to be saved. Now you know that. You know that you're to live in holiness, you're to live in love, you're to live in forgiveness, but there are moments when you don't know. Can anybody say amen? You don't know what to pray. You don't know what's right. You don't even know how to begin. That's when the Holy Spirit steps in. He becomes your interpreter and he becomes your intercessor. He takes the unspoken groans of your heart and translates them into prayers that perfectly agree with the will of God. And when the Spirit prays through you, listen to me, those prayers never miss the target. They're laser focused on heaven's agenda. The Spirit doesn't pray your will. He doesn't pray my will. He prays the will of God. So even when life feels chaotic, even when you can't make sense of what's happening in your world, even when you can't discern which way to turn, the Holy Spirit perfectly aligns with the Father's plan through your prayer. Spirit-led prayer is powerful. It moves heaven. It shifts circumstances. It breaks strongholds. It bursts God's purposes into reality. When you don't know how to pray, the Spirit prays. When you don't know what to pray, the Spirit prays. The Spirit helps us in our weaknesses concerning prayer. Because when the Spirit prays through you, you know God's perfect will is being released into your life. And finally, we come to one of the most well-known and popular verses in all of Scripture, Romans 8:28. And we'll come back to it again next week as we launch into the next part of the text. But let's read it today. And we know that all things work together for good to those who love God, to those who are called according to his purpose. Now, this is a very misunderstood verse and a very misapplied verse. People take that verse and say to people who are far from God, people don't wanting anything to do with God, and say, you know, everything's going to work together for good. But that's not what it says. It says it's going to work together for good to those who love God, not those who hate God, not those who are indifferent to God, but it works together for those who love God and those called according to his purpose. And we'll talk much more about that next week. But after the groaning and intercession, if you're a believer, you can have the confidence of divine orchestration. There's a time to travail, but let me tell you, there's a time to rest and there's a time to trust. The same Spirit who intercedes is also the Spirit of divine providence, working behind the scenes to weave every trial and every tear into God's redemptive tapestry. When the Spirit intercedes through you, God begins to align circumstances for His glory and for your good. Even suffering, loss, and confusion become raw materials in God's hands for producing spiritual maturity and jaw-dropping testimonies. No prayer led by the Spirit is ever wasted. The same Spirit who prays in you is the one who works in all things to bring about victory. What begins in groaning ends in glory. What starts with intercession ends with divine orchestration. We've seen prayer as a divine collaboration. Our weakness is met by the Spirit's help, validated by the Father's knowledge, and crowned by sovereign good. Charles Finney was the greatest revivalist of the Second Great Awakening. He would go into cities and businesses would shut down for his meetings. There's a story told of him going into a mill and not a word was said, but he looked at a woman intensely. She had been laughing and she had been thinking very frivolous thoughts about Charles Finney and what was happening, even critical thoughts, but suddenly she began to break down. She began to weep. She came under the conviction of the Holy Spirit. And suddenly it spread across the mill. The owner of the mill came in and shut everything down until people could give their lives to Christ. Now, how do things like that happen? Only by the power of the Holy Spirit. Only by the power of God. The story is told that Finney, before he would go into an area, he would send a man named Father Nash, Daniel Nash, into that area to pray. And he would gather with some others. One story is told that he gathered with a couple of others in an apartment that they were renting. And they were praying and groaning and crying out and travailing before God for days on end. After about 3 days of them not coming out, not getting anything to eat, just simply crying out to God continually, the woman sent a message to Charles Finney and said, "This is very troubling. I'm very concerned about these men." And he said, "Don't be. They're just travailing, and a great miracle is going to come to your city." And a great miracle did. In fact, it's so interesting. When Daniel Nash died, Charles Finney left the evangelistic ministry because he knew the key to the power of his ministry was this travailing, prevailing, groaning prayer. And we've talked about speaking in tongues today, praying in the Spirit, praying in other tongues. And I encourage you, if you've not received the gift, it's so widely distributed in the New Testament. Every single New Testament author spoke in other tongues. We would love to pray with you for that. But let me tell you, even if you don't, you can groan. You can groan. How does the groan work? Well, here's how it works for me. My brokenness enters into the brokenness of a situation. I consider what's going on with the genocide in Nigeria, and I groan. If I have thoughts about human trafficking in America, I groan. When I think about millions of people sliding into a Christless eternity every year, people I know and love who die apart from Christ, I groan. And it's amazing, as I groan, the Holy Spirit will enter into that groan. And sometimes all I feel I can do is groan. Some of you are going through situations that are so painful, so heartbreaking. You don't have words to explain it. You don't have words to pray about it. But you know what you can do? Groan. And I want to encourage you today. I want to comfort you today. I want to challenge you today to know God enters into the groan. That groan is empowered by the Spirit and the dynamic power of the Holy Spirit's synergy between your groan and His groan answers prayers that only could be prayed by the power of the Holy Spirit. So I want to encourage you in that. Romans 8:26 reminds us that the Spirit intercedes for us in the same way. Groaning in our weakness, aligning our hearts with God's will, like Nash, our hidden prayers matter. The groanings of the Spirit never are wasted. It moves heaven and prepares the way for God's glory to be revealed. Just as Nash's unseen groans move God to awaken a nation, so the Spirit's groaning in your heart today is quietly shaping eternity. Never underestimate the power of prayer. Prayer that is too deep for words.
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13: 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We all of a sudden became the enemy.
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19: Most Americans think of Abraham Lincoln and they think of the Civil War or the Emancipation. But in 1862, he signed another hugely significant piece of legislation, the Homestead Act. It offered eligible Americans up to 160 acres of land, not as a prize for the powerful, but as an opportunity for ordinary families willing to live on it, work it, and build something lasting. Why did it matter? Because Lincoln understood that freedom was not merely the absence of tyranny. Rather, freedom required responsibility, labor, stewardship, and moral courage. A free people must be given room to build, but they also must be willing to cultivate what they have been given. That still matters today. Liberty without responsibility decays. Opportunity without character collapses. Lincoln's lesson is clear. A nation stays free when its people remain willing to work, build, and steward freedom under God.
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22: With SRN News, I'm Keith Peters in Washington. In his nationwide address Thursday evening, President Trump called on Congress to ensure ballot integrity by passing the Save America Act. On the Salem News program this week on Capitol Hill with Tony Perkins, House Speaker Mike Johnson predicts that may come as early as next week. tying the legislation to a major reconciliation bill.
0: Desperate times call for desperate measures. The reason we have to get Reconciliation 3.0 done, it is the vehicle for us to deliver the Save America Act to the president's desk. It is the only way to do it, because remember, there's no way to get 60 votes for Save America in the Senate. The Democrats just simply won't go along with that, and you've only got 53 Republicans. We're going to make it a reconciliation matter, tying it to the budget with a fiscal impact that will qualify it for that process, so we can pass it with 51 votes in the Senate and finally take care of this problem.
22: On Wall Street, the Dow down by 406 points. This is SRN News.
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4: Your 100.7 The Word AccuWeather forecast. Tonight, expect clear skies with a low of 60. Tomorrow will bring mostly sunny conditions with a high of 88. Tomorrow night will be clear with a low of 59. On Sunday, it will be breezy in the morning, but otherwise sunny with a high of 90. Monday will be mostly sunny and very warm with the possibility of an afternoon and evening thunderstorm in spots and a high of 94. Tuesday will start off breezy in the morning, turning mostly sunny later with a high of 87. I'm AccuWeather meteorologist Jason Katarina for 100.7 The Word.
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25: You would turn with us, please, to the book of Romans. We are in Romans chapter 1. Still? That's right. Romans chapter 1, in a couple of minutes, we're going to start reading in verse 16 as we pick our way through the rest of this incredible opening chapter to this magnificent book. Last week, we finished our text by going through and reading verses 16 and 17 for a couple of reasons. And one of those reasons is that these two verses introduce to us the fundamental topic of the book of Romans, and it is, very straightforwardly, the righteousness of God. What this means, how He gives it, and how we receive it. In fact, if you read carefully through the rest of the book, especially through the first three chapters, you're going to read the vocabulary of righteousness and unrighteousness a lot. You're going to read of the concept itself a lot as the Apostle Paul unfolds this glorious topic to us about what the righteousness of God is. We're going to read these two verses again because specifically we're talking about the good news of Jesus Christ being the power for our salvation, the exchange of our unrighteousness for God's righteousness, the exchange of our sin for His holiness, just all by itself. That is an absolutely incredible exchange that God has made in His love and power toward His people. So how does this happen? Why is the righteousness of God needed amongst us? And then the further we go through chapter 1, we're going to be answering another question. Are there consequences to rejecting the righteousness of God? All of these kinds of questions become an important part to the rest of the book. In fact, the Apostle Paul develops an astounding piece of literature on the good news that is possible in Jesus Christ. Now, part of that good news, as we go through the rest of chapter 1 or the next several verses, is that God has revealed Himself to humanity. And in fact, God is still revealing Himself to humanity. We can still know God in some astounding ways. And it's not just those who receive salvation, who receive the righteousness of God and are transformed, but God has revealed Himself. The text is going to say things like, He has made Himself plain to all of humanity. God is a communicator. God is busy revealing himself in some ways from the very beginning of creation itself. So in our passage of scripture this morning, here's a couple of the things that are going to sort of guide our conversation today. First of all is this thought. God reveals himself. In fact, in four consecutive verses that we're going to read this morning, we are told that God is actively revealing himself in certain ways, specific ways, some of them from the very foundation of the universe itself. And the revelation of God to humanity and the rest of creation, this has real consequences. Humans can know God. In fact, God has designed human beings to find him, to know him. And then we are responsible for rejecting that knowledge. So God reveals himself. And that second thought is exactly that. There are consequences for denying our knowledge of God. If you've read through Romans chapter 1, you're thinking, man, when we get to that last third of that chapter, boy, are we going to go through the consequences for denying God. Trust me. Sometime in July, we'll get there. Of all the unrighteousness, of all the sin that Paul discusses later in this chapter, they all begin with the denial of God. That is so important. Because in our culture and day and age right now, some of the stuff that the Apostle Paul talks about in the next section of chapter 1, these are hot button topics. And sometimes we're a little confused or baffled or even angry at what the Apostle Paul says. But recognize this, everything he says as this chapter continues is the result of human beings denying what they know about God. We deny him in our sin. We deny the honor that he is due. We deny God the thanksgiving that he is due. And as a result, our hearts and our minds grow dark. So let's begin reading our passage of scripture. We're going to pick up again here in verse 16. So Romans chapter 1, verse 16. Friends, this is the word of the Lord. For I am not ashamed of the gospel, for it is the power of God for salvation to everyone who believes, to the Jew first and also to the Greek. For in it, the righteousness of God is revealed from faith to faith, as it is written, the righteous shall live by faith. So here's this magnificent passage. This is where we finished last time because these two verses act like the pivot between the introduction of the book and then the rest of the argument, the core of the text. And again, Paul introduces this fundamental topic about the righteousness of God. So it's good before we jump into the rest that we hear this again. I am not ashamed of the gospel of God because it is the power of salvation for everyone who believes. It's absolutely astounding. You see the Apostle Paul endured a lot of things for the cause of the gospel. And he continued to preach in many places where he preached. He didn't just face verbal opposition. He faced physical opposition, ends up in prison, and finally gets himself martyred for the cause of the gospel of Jesus Christ. But he hears the Apostle Paul right in the middle of all of that saying, look, what comes from the gospel to me is far more important and far more glorious and far more meaningful than anything I suffer for the sake of the gospel. You can do anything you want to me, and I am going to know with a certainty that the gospel of Jesus Christ is worth so much more. He says it is the power that saves sinners. The open heart that receives the gospel is saved from sin. Now look, if we sat down and you and I disagreed about something and we talked something through, maybe I could change your mind and you would see things a little differently or see things the way I do because I'm right about everything that I think. That's just the way things go. But I might be able to convince you. That's not true. You guys need to get used to the way I make fun of myself. But that's just the changing of the mind. Salvation is not just the changing of our belief in one little detail. It is a divine theological spiritual transference from death to life, from the kingdom of darkness to the kingdom of light. I can't do that. You can't do that. What can do that is the good news of Jesus Christ. And Paul says that is a unique kind of power that saves souls, and it's worth everything I go through to preach it everywhere I go. It's the power of salvation for everyone who believes, to the Jew first and then also to the Greek. Jesus comes to the Jewish nation. As the gospel spreads, then everybody outside of the Jewish nation, all the Gentiles, all the Greeks, they then hear the gospel of Jesus Christ. We walk through that story, and so much of the Apostle Paul's ministry is devoted to that very fact. But then he says in verse 17, for in it, the gospel of Jesus Christ, for in it, the righteousness of God is revealed from faith to faith, as it is written, the righteous shall live by faith. For everything else incredible in the rest of Romans chapter 1, there are four ways in four consecutive verses now in which God makes himself known, in which God reveals himself to all of humanity. And it begins there in verse 17, and it goes through four consecutive verses. Now, these are these four ways, and we're going to get through some of these. God reveals his righteousness. So he shows himself in his righteousness. The next verse is going to say that God reveals his wrath against ungodliness. The next verse is going to say God makes basic truths about himself plain to humanity. And the very next verse he's going to say that God makes his invisible attributes easy to perceive. He makes his invisible attributes easy to perceive. In this verse of scripture, we're talking about God revealing his righteousness. This little verse there, one of those phrases says, from faith to faith. And that's an interesting phrase if you've got a different translation in front of you. Every translation almost will translate that little phrase a little bit differently. But the point of that phrasing is this, that we receive the revealed righteousness of God through faith. We put our trust in Christ and we receive what God has shown us. And then we live in faith. We walk in this world as people who trust in Jesus Christ. So we receive righteousness through faith, and then we walk in faith as well. It is such an important point to this book. Friend, God reveals his righteousness. He reveals it. I cannot manufacture it. I cannot earn it. I cannot command it. I cannot declare it. I cannot give it. I can't make it have it happen in any way whatsoever. God gives it. And the righteous, those who live in right relationship with God, don't then earn it. They receive it by trust in Jesus Christ. I hope that as we go through the rest of this book, that simple truth will become beautiful to us, will become life-changing to us. That God reveals, he gives his righteousness, and then we can receive it just by trust in Jesus. It's incredible. And so to underline his point, the Apostle Paul cites an Old Testament prophet, one of the minor prophets, when he says, as it is written, the just shall live by faith. Now, the Old Testament prophet he cites is one of the minor prophets, one of the shorter books at the end of the Old Testament. The prophet's name is Habakkuk. Now, unless you are just a fanatic about reading the Old Testament, it's probably been a day or two since you've read the book of Habakkuk. So it's incredible. It's interesting that he grabs this little phrase out of that little book. The prophet Habakkuk, the book itself is three chapters long. It's short. And when you start reading it, you realize this is a conversation between a frustrated and confused prophet and his God. So this is how the book of Habakkuk opens. It introduces Habakkuk, the prophet. Then Habakkuk begins to talk to God and he says this, "Why is there so much evil around us and why do you never pay any attention to me at all?" That's how the book opens. And he goes on like that for several verses. And then God has this conversation with him. What's going on? Why is it wrong? And where in the world are you, God? You get to the end of the book. The very last thing the prophet Habakkuk does is he prays this prayer of deep and profound trust in God no matter what. In the middle of those two bookends, God is talking with the prophet and part of his answer to the prophet's request. Everything's wrong and where are you, God? Part of God's answer to that problem is the righteous will live by faith in God. You're going to learn how to live in trust in me. It's incredible. When the world seems too much, and I do not know where God is, I can still trust in his presence, his goodness, his sovereignty, his power. My children, God says, are going to learn how to walk through this life, no matter what it is that you see, in faith in me. And learn how to trust in me, God says. So the Apostle Paul grabs this incredible nugget out of this minor prophet, puts it here. He repeats it in the book of Galatians as well. And in many ways, this little phrase just changes church history, as a matter of fact. But it underlines this critical truth inside of the book of Romans, and it's this. The just do not live by their works. They live by trust in Jesus Christ. We cannot live in the trust of our own works, the works of our hands, our own morality, our own ability to make ourselves better than we were yesterday, to raise ourselves to a certain level. We can't live by that because I cannot put the trust of my life inside of my own capacities. I can't make myself holy enough to earn salvation, to demand it from God. I also cannot rely in my own power to fix everything. I mean, this is the prophet Habakkuk's frustration. So much around me is wrong, and I can't figure out where you are. Well, do you have the power to make yourself holy? You and I do not. Many people do think they have the power to make themselves good enough and holy enough. Well, if you do, can you answer this question? Do you have the power to make everything right? If you think so, we have a wonderful counseling ministry here at church we would like to point you to, as a matter of fact. We cannot live righteous lives under our own power. Sin just means that there's just too much unrighteousness within me. So Paul says it's really, really good news that God has revealed his righteousness and that we are right with God in our trust in him, not our capacities or our strength, but just our trust in Jesus Christ and nobody else. It's important to hear the good news before we begin reading further, but let's read further. Romans chapter 1, verse 18, we're going to read through verse 23, so that we can kind of get a feel for the next train of thought that he has. And we're going to get through some of this. Romans chapter 1, verse 18, Paul goes on to say this. For the wrath of God is revealed from heaven against all ungodliness and unrighteousness of men who by their unrighteousness suppress the truth. For what can be known about God is plain to them because God has shown it to them. For his invisible attributes, namely his eternal power and divine nature, have been clearly perceived ever since the creation of the world in things that have been made. So they are without excuse. For although they knew God, they did not honor him as God or give thanks to him, but they became futile in their thinking and their foolish hearts were darkened. Claiming to be wise, they became fools and exchanged the glory of the immortal God for images resembling mortal man and birds and animals and creeping things. For the wrath of God is revealed from heaven against all ungodliness and unrighteousness of men who suppress the truth in their unrighteousness, right? So just as we get to know God through his revealed righteousness, this is one of the ways in which God shows himself to us, is in his righteousness in the gospel of Jesus Christ. Just as we get to know him through that revelation, we also get to know the character and nature of God as he reveals it through his wrath against sin. Through his wrath against sin. You see, friends, the gospel of Jesus Christ essentially has two steps. The good news of Jesus has two steps. And if you disagree with, or if you ignore, or you don't pay attention to step one, you will be cut off from step two. The two steps of the gospel are this. I am unrighteous and I need salvation. Step number two, Jesus Christ offers salvation through faith in him. That's it. I need saving, Jesus saves me. If I don't think that I need saving, if I think that I'm just good enough, that is a 100% block from the saving grace and righteousness that there is in Jesus Christ. So God reveals truths about himself and our relationship with him through his righteousness. And then God reveals things about himself and us through his revealed wrath against sin. So friends, we can say this about God. The Apostle Paul is going to make this clear in this book. We're going to have to become comfortable with it, and we have to learn how to glory in it. God is just in his wrath against sinners and merciful in his gift of righteousness. God has every right to judge all sin, and he would be just in doing so. It would be justice. But it turns out that God is merciful as well, so he's also revealed himself in his righteousness. So we ask questions like, how is God's wrath just? How is it justice? We ask questions like this because the Apostle Paul now takes the burden upon himself to explain the answers to those questions. And especially early on inside of this book, the Apostle Paul is going to tell us, here's why. Here's how this works. Here's the way out of all of this. And especially here in chapter 1, we're going to read a lot of that kind of thing. So Paul fills in the details, so the answers to those questions as the book of Romans moves on. But here to begin with, friends, let's look at it like this. God is the holy and good creator of all things, and all sin is rebellion against its creator. He is the only one in all existence who has the right to judge all human sin. He is the holy and good creator. A little bit later on this passage, Paul says they've actually denied, they don't give God thanks for the good things he has done. He's the all-powerful and good creator of all things. So he is the only one who has the right to judge all sin, which is rebellion against God. For the wrath of God is revealed from heaven against unrighteousness, because men who by their unrighteousness suppress the truth. There's a lot going on here, so we want to make sure we hear what the Apostle Paul is saying and why it's so important. Who suppress, who in unrighteousness suppress the truth. The function of sin in the human soul is to suppress the truth and destroy your soul. This is the function of sin, is to blind us to righteousness of God, to make us believe it is in fact ridiculous or unnecessary, to make us think that light is dark and dark is light. This is the function of sin in our

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12: With SRN News, I'm Bob Agnew in Washington. President Trump says Darlene Graham, that's the sister of the late Lindsey Graham, has his support to run for a full term to replace her brother in the U.S. Senate. Graham is currently serving the remainder of her late brother Lindsey Graham's Senate term, but she's weighing a possible run for a full term. When the midterms come up this year, she would be voted in if that's going to happen. And then the current term that she is actually sitting in for, the former senator, would come to an end in January. China says today it has never interfered in U.S. elections and has no interest in doing so. It's urging Washington to stop making what it calls groundless accusations after President Trump accused Beijing of meddling in the 2020 election, a charge he made last night as he addressed the nation. A lot of wildfires burning in Minnesota and Canada, sending smoke down to the lower 48. Doctors and some studies indicate that smoke can harm pregnant women, increasing the risk of premature babies.
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13: Your 100.7 The Word AccuWeather forecast. Tonight, expect clear skies with a low of 60. Tomorrow will bring mostly sunny conditions with a high of 88. Tomorrow night will be clear with a low of 59. On Sunday, it will be breezy in the morning, but otherwise sunny with a high of 90. Monday will be mostly sunny and very warm with the possibility of an afternoon and evening thunderstorm in spots and a high of 94. Tuesday will start off breezy in the morning, turning mostly sunny later with a high of 87. I'm AccuWeather meteorologist Jason Katarina for 100.7 The Word.
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0: In his Great Commission, Jesus commanded his followers to make disciples of all the nations. It's the primary Bible passage cited by evangelistic organizations everywhere. Today on Insight for Living, Chuck Swindoll reminds us that our calling dates back much farther than the first century. In this study, we'll discover that the prophet Isaiah received a calling hundreds of years before Jesus gave his command to go into all the world. And no one is exempt from this assignment. Are you ready to have your preconceived notions challenged? Chuck titled today's message, Strengthening Your Grip on Missions.
1: On an average day in America, 500 million cups of coffee are drunk. 10,000 passengers take their first airplane ride. 3 million people go to the movies. And get this, 9,077 babies are born. 6,000 couples get married. And each American produces nearly 6 pounds of garbage. That's on an average every day. I know what you're thinking. So what? Who really cares, Chuck? Well, think of it this way. When you multiply all those things by 365, you get the general idea that there's a fair amount of energy, money, and activity going on in 1 year's time. And that's just in America. We're really busy people. That's true wherever you live, isn't it? In fact, we're so busy, it's easy to get selfishly swept up in the whirlwind of our own little worlds, isn't it? Blessed beyond measure and rich beyond comparison. Every so often, it's helpful to stop the merry-go-round, get off, look objectively at your own life, and think clearly. It's not only helpful, it's healthy. In fact, it's essential for the Christian. In this circus-like lifestyle of ours, we tend to be deafened by the blare of our own band and blinded by the lights of our own spots, always shining on the ring of our own choice. That's why the ringmaster of the universe will often stop the band, capture our attention, and announce, "We interrupt this program to bring all of you a reminder that the world in which you live is not the whole world, but only a very small part of the world for which I died." Now, we're going to do that in today's message, which I've called Strengthening Your Grip on Missions. Listen to how the ringmaster got Isaiah's attention many, many centuries ago. In the 6th chapter of the book that bears Isaiah's name, he writes this in the first 12 verses. "It was in the year King Uzziah died that I saw the Lord. He was sitting on a lofty throne, and the train of his robe filled the temple. Attending him were mighty seraphim, each having 6 wings. With 2 wings they covered their faces, with 2 they covered their feet, and with 2 they flew. They were calling out to each other, 'Holy, holy, holy is the Lord of heaven's armies. The whole earth is filled with his glory.' Their voices shook the temple to its foundations, and the entire building was filled with smoke. Then I said, 'It's all over. I am doomed, for I am a sinful man. I have filthy lips, and I live among a people with filthy lips. Yet I have seen the King, the Lord of heaven's armies.' Then one of the seraphim flew to me with a burning coal he had taken from the altar with a pair of tongs. He touched my lips with it and said, 'See, this coal has touched your lips. Now your guilt is removed and your sins are forgiven.' Then I heard the Lord asking, 'Whom should I send as a messenger to this people? Who will go for us?' I said, 'Here I am. Send me.' And he said, 'Yes, go and say to this people, listen carefully, but do not understand. Watch closely, but learn nothing. Harden the hearts of these people, plug their ears and shut their eyes. That way they will not see with their eyes, nor hear with their ears, nor understand with their hearts, and turn to me for healing. Then I said, Lord, how long will this go on? And he replied, until their towns are empty, their houses are deserted, and the whole country is a wasteland. Until the Lord has sent everyone away, and the entire land of Israel lies deserted.
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2: My first serious encounter with world missions occurred in a most unlikely place and through a most unusual set of circumstances. I was not in a church building. I was not doing anything religious at the time. In fact, there wasn't a lot religious about my life. I did not feel any embrace of divine arms. I didn't hear any voices, see any faces staring out of heaven. Nothing said to me, go overseas or be a missionary. To tell you the truth, I was having a struggle with God at that particular time. I didn't like him very much. Even though I was a Christian, I couldn't understand why he hadn't answered my prayer, which I had uttered in real sincerity. Let me explain what I mean by that so you'll understand how it all took place. It was back in the late 1950s. I had joined the Marine Corps, not the Navy, because the Navy signs had said, join the Navy and see the world. I was not interested in seeing the world at all. I was interested in staying home, finishing my military obligation, and getting back on stream in a career that was waiting for me at a large industry in Houston. I had made two mistakes. First, I had talked to the recruiting officer, and second, I had believed him. And he had promised me, liar that he was, that I would never have to go overseas, and there was no chance whatever I would have to worry about leaving the States, my wife and our families. We had settled down in a quaint, lovely little apartment in Daly City for my first and what I felt would be my only place of military duty in the Corps, and I received a letter from Washington, D.C. I thought it was your standard form letter, so I never bothered to open it. Until that afternoon, I was in my car sitting outside the place where Cynthia worked on a hill in San Francisco. Pulled my car over, stopped, and cut open this piece of mail. I couldn't believe it. It said that I was invited to go to Okinawa. In so many words, that's what it said. I wanted two things. I wanted that to be a mistake, and I wanted Okinawa to be a little town in South Texas. That's what I had hoped for. It was not. I later came to realize it affectionately is known as the Rock. I looked up, and in front of me was Alcatraz out in the bay of San Francisco. And I'll never forget that empty feeling of disillusionment that swept over me. 30 days later, and the night before I was to ship out to go overseas, I was in a Greyhound bus traveling from Pasadena, California, down to Camp Pendleton, where I was in a staging regiment to go overseas. I was lonely. It was raining. I had experienced my world caving in. I looked at 18 months on the rock. I had in my lap a book, the book I now hold in my hand, written by a woman I had never met, but my brother had told me it would help at a time like this. So I flipped the light on over my head on that Greyhound bus, and God began to speak. The book is written by Elizabeth Elliot. It had just been released, entitled Through Gates of Splendor, the moving true story of five martyred missionaries who went down to reach a tribe of Indians in Ecuador called the Aucas. And it was there that Jim Elliot and Nate Saint, Pete Fleming and Ed McCulley and Rod Udarian lost their lives. I'll come back to that story later. But I couldn't put the book down. I read all 256 pages before the next day when we shipped out, and God began to get my attention. It was a wrenching experience. No one hearing my voice right now could have been more stubborn than I was. No one could possibly have it further on the back list in their mind than I did at that time in my life. Here I was, a green young Marine, about to be pushed 8,000 miles away from home, not realizing that was God's way of showing me the world, which I would never otherwise have cared to see. I was a Christian, but I had no plans for God to interfere in my life. But the way he broke through in a most unexpected manner, as I would imagine he did in Isaiah's life, according to chapter 6 of his book, is the story of the rest of my life. Seems remarkable as I think back. Isaiah felt lonely. What God did in his life was not to push him as a member of the military forces of Judah overseas. He simply saw fit to snuff from his life a friend named Uzziah. Understand, we're traveling back 27 centuries. We're going to a land that most of us have never visited. We're going to Judah. At that time, in tough, tough shape, Judah was not interested in God. One historian tells us she was weak. Superstition, idolatry, customs from the East, immorality, ate like bone cancer on the structure of the nation. The women were coarse and sensual, drunken and shallow. And to the northeast, there was a sleeping giant that was now awakening called Assyria. The names of Tiglath-Pileser and Shalmaneser and Sargon and Sennacherib were the notorious enemies of Judah. And this giant was awakening, and she was sure to march across Judah, and the villages were soon to be plundered. Ultimately, Zion was to fall. It was a terrible time. I am confident that Isaiah, just like I, had determined his world would stay very comfortable. It would move in a course that he had planned, and here this 20-year-old prophet, knowing that he was to speak for God, would simply keep life simple. Not on a bus and not through a book, not because someone had tried to reach a tribe, but because of the death of a friend, God got Isaiah's attention. This young Israeli discovered that his friend had died. Uzziah's death was as untimely as Lincoln's in 1865. If ever they needed a king that walked with God, they needed him then, and he died. The Living Bible seems to capture the significance of that death by putting the first sentence closing at the words, well, let me read it from the Living. The year King Uzziah died, I saw the Lord! links them together. I think that's the way it was. It was the year when the world seemed to come to a stop. It was a year when the cave fell in on him. Brings up the first of five principles I want to share with you from these verses. God uses circumstances to make us aware of his presence. For some of you, it has been the loss of a friend. For others, the loss of a mate, death or divorce. For others, it has been the loss of a job or the news of a crippling illness that is creeping onto your life or that of your loved one. For some, it's been the surprise of a move and you're going to have to pull up roots and go somewhere else. And human as we are, our tendency is to fight back and to say, what right does he have to intervene and to invade my life? When I have it mapped out like I think it ought to be, and it's working so far, it's so smooth, it's so simple, why all the rototilling of my life? Who is this distant deity? Is he peeved? Is he angry? Now, God uses circumstances to make us aware of his presence. If you ever have the chance to read A Severe Mercy, read it. Sheldon Von Auken loses his wife, Davy. And you'll be moved to tears when you get to the chapter called The Deathly Snows, as he takes a small box with her ashes and early one morning sprinkles them on the snow and says, go under the mercy. His life is changed. The death turns him around. You see, circumstances are designed to make us aware of God's presence. It took the sudden cutting of the umbilical cord in my life. For some, it takes the sudden loss of someone that's very, very important, but dangerously near the idol altar. For someone else, the death of a dream, or being unable to get that degree, or make that trip, or see that romance fulfilled into marriage. Whatever the circumstance, God is in it, and he is making his presence known. I'll never forget the moving experience in our church when we came to the end of the musical, Greater Is He, which says, surely the presence of the Lord is in this place. I can feel his mighty power and his grace. I can hear the rush of angel wings. I see glory on each face. Surely the presence of the Lord is in this place. That's the way it was that day. Isaiah was what we would say at church. He was in the temple. He was in worship, perhaps weeping in the grief of his friend Uzziah. In the year King Uzziah died, I saw the Lord. What did he see when he saw the Lord? The verse says, I saw him pacing? No. Frowning? No. Anxious? Puzzled? Disturbed? No. Sitting. Sitting. Enthroned. When I see someone sitting enthroned, I see sovereign control. I saw him in control. And I saw him high. I saw him lifted up. Isaiah saw him up there. And the a train of his robe filled the temple. He was everywhere. Think of that. All over the place was the presence of the Lord. You see, the death of Uzziah had stopped Isaiah in his tracks. And God suddenly came to his attention and he saw the Lord lifted up high with perspective, sovereignly seated on the throne. You will never fully understand what we call the call of God until you see him high and lifted up, until you see him filling your circumstances, until you read him in all of the empty places. Then you'll say, I understand. The New International Version calls these creatures that were flying about the Lord seraphs. A seraph, plural form in Hebrew, is seraphim. We'll call them seraphs. One man refers to them as flaming angels. Flaming angels stood above him, each having six wings. Now, We've never seen the seraphs. We have to imagine them. They're angelic creatures. With two of those wings, they covered their face. With two of their wings, they covered their feet and the lower torso. And with two of their wings, they flew about the throne. Imagine that. Talk about a moving sight. They fluttered all over the throne. They were all about the presence of God. And Isaiah saw them as they moved about. And lo and behold, they began to speak. They stood above him. They flew around him. Verse 3. One called to another. Merrill Unger suggests from their antiphonal chant, we may conceive them to have been ranged in opposite rows on each side of the throne. So one group on this side began to say, holy, holy, holy is the Lord God of hosts. The earth is full of his glory. And they answered back, holy, holy, holy, Lord God of hosts. The earth is full of his glory. Holy, holy, holy, holy, holy, holy. And let's do that right now. Are you ready for that? You look at me like you don't believe it. We're going to do it. You're going to be the seraphs. And half of you are going to say, holy, holy, holy, and then stop. The other half will answer, holy, holy, holy. Okay? Then we'll do it again. And you'll answer again. And each time we'll crescendo. All right? Are you ready? Here we go. Holy, holy, holy. Come now. Louder. Louder. Louder. Scream!
3: Holy, holy, holy.
2: Oh, can you imagine the angelic scene in the heavenlies as Isaiah saw the Lord high and lifted up, and these angels back and forth answering, holy, holy, holy, infinitely holy. Gleason Archer writes, the foundations of the earthly temple trembled at the thunder of the angelic choir, and the sanctuary was filled with the incense smoke of adoring prayer. Oh, the place shook. The columns rumbled. The place was alive with sound. Second principle, God reveals his character to make us see our need. God reveals his character to make us see our need. That's the way it was. Isaiah stumbled into that temple to worship, and he saw the Lord high and lifted up. He remembered his dead friend, Uzziah. And that same year, visited by the Lord, Isaiah begins to hear, the Lord God is holy, infinitely holy. That's why the name is repeated three times. Infinitely holy, more holy than you can imagine, more holy than any man or woman on this earth. And that's why he responds with his need, I am ruined. He says in verse 5, woe is me. The Berkeley Bible says, alas for me, I feel beaten. The Living says, my doom is sealed. For I am a foul-mouthed sinner, a member of a sinful, foul-mouthed race. Feel like that? Sure you do. It's okay to say it. That's why you feel that God is distant from you. That's why you feel that missions is something for somebody way out there that has kind of a halo, kind of an aura. Hey, for whatever it's worth, I've never seen a missionary with a halo. I've never met one with an aura about them. I find human people there, broken people. At times confused, sometimes doubting, occasionally downright disobedient. I'd find some of them not knowing exactly what to do next. Some of them deeply disappointed in life. Some unhappy in their marriages. Some divorced. You think God can't handle that thing you're using to keep you from him?
0: And with Chuck Swindoll's question lingering in our minds, I'll let you know you're listening to Insight for Living. Our topic today, strengthening your grip on missions. This is message number 11 in a 16-part series, and Chuck wrote a 16-chapter book that parallels this series. 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
8: With SRN News, I'm Keith Peters in Washington. In his nationwide address Thursday evening, President Trump called on Congress to ensure ballot integrity by passing the Save America Act. On the Salem News program this week on Capitol Hill with Tony Perkins, House Speaker Mike Johnson predicts that may come as early as next week, tying the legislation to a major reconciliation bill.
9: Desperate times call for desperate measures. The reason we have to get Reconciliation 3.0 done, it is the vehicle for us to deliver the Save America Act to the president's desk. It is the only way to do it, because remember, there's no way to get 60 votes for Save America in the Senate. The Democrats just simply won't go along with that, and you've only got 53 Republicans. We're going to make it a reconciliation matter, tying it to the budget with a fiscal impact that will qualify it for that process so we can pass it with 51 votes in the Senate and finally take care of this problem.
8: On Wall Street, the Dow down by 406 points. This is SRN News.
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11: Your 100.7 The Word AccuWeather forecast. Tonight, expect clear skies with a low of 60. Tomorrow will bring mostly sunny conditions with a high of 88. Tomorrow night will be clear with a low of 59. On Sunday, it will be breezy in the morning, but otherwise sunny with a high of 90. Monday will be mostly sunny and very warm with the possibility of an afternoon and evening thunderstorm in spots and a high of 94. Tuesday will start off breezy in the morning, turning mostly sunny later with a high of 87. I'm AccuWeather meteorologist Jason Caterina for 100.7 The Word.
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1: That you're my God and that will never change.
2: We have an amazing group of widows. And once a month, our widows gather. If you're a widow, stop by the info center, get on the webpage, see when that gathering is. But that's really how the widows started to get to know each other in our churches, through this once a month gathering. And they've become really good friends. And the fellowship that they have with each other is powerful. But also twice a year, we take time to just go out and serve the widows of our church. And it has developed even to some widows in our community to go take care of their yard work in the fall and in the spring. And every time that I go and do that, I get way more blessed. Anytime that I serve someone who's fatherless or a widow, I am way more blessed. And in God's economy, God uses the fatherless and the widow. And this group of widows in our church really loves our church well. Tuesday mornings is women's Bible study and Tuesday evenings. On Tuesday mornings, when you walk in those doors, there's two widows that greet you with some mama love, right? And who doesn't appreciate that? Who doesn't go, man, I'm so thankful for the way that you care. And I watch the widows in our church love and care and be able to serve. In the New Testament, there were widows in the church that were destitute, that didn't have family. So the church would take care of them. The church would meet their needs. But in turn, those widows would serve the church. I think that those widows were probably the most powerful ministry inside of the church. So society and culture says, well, you're at this deficit because you're a widow or you're fatherless, but not in God's economy. God comes in and he makes up the difference. I'm not saying it's not difficult. I'm not saying it's not hard, but I'm saying that you matter to God, that you're being used by the Lord. And so we see God's specific love for the fatherless, for the widow. Verse 25, if you lend money to any of my people who are poor among you, you shall not be like a money lender to him. You shall not charge him interest. So it's specifically between Israelites. If a fellow Israelite needs financially, they need a loan, give it to them interest free. Be generous. God is generous. He gives and desires for us to be generous as well. Verse 26, if you take your neighbor's garment as a pledge, you shall return it to him before the sun goes down. For that is his only covering. It is his garment for his skin. What will he sleep in? And it will be that when he cries to me, I will hear, for I am gracious. So again, we see God hearing the cry of the widow, hearing the cry of the fatherless, but also hearing from the cry of this person who's in need because they loaned out their jacket and it was their only jacket and it didn't get returned. But the truth is here for us, if we offend people or we take advantage of people, their cry goes up before the Lord. So if you borrow something, return it quickly. You borrow somebody's snow shovel and you don't give it back for 2 months and we finally do get snow, right? They're like, man, I really need my snow shovel. So try to return it. Verse 28, you shall not revile God nor curse a ruler of your people. All I'm going to say about verse 28 is ouch, right? Sometimes we curse our rulers, don't we? We get upset at our rulers. God calls us to pray for them. You can analyze them. You can critique them. You can hold them accountable, but cursing them is not God's heart to be in that place of praying for them. Verse 29, you shall not delay to offer the first of your ripe produce and your juices, the firstborn of your sons you shall give to me. A specific sacrifice for the firstborn son. The firstborn was to belong to the Lord. Also your first fruits, bring it to the Lord in worship. Giving financially, we see in the New Testament, seek the Lord, be a cheerful giver, but put giving as the priority. It's easy to take giving and put it as the last, but if we put it at the last, we get forgetful, we get distracted, we end up spending that money on other things. That first fruit, I'm going to give tithes and offerings first and foremost to the Lord. I think even in the issue of our time, giving the best of our time to the Lord. But if we delay in our giving, a lot of times we can talk ourselves out of it. In verse 30, likewise, you shall do with your oxen and your sheep, It shall be with its mother 7 days, and on the eighth day you shall give it to me. So an animal that's being sacrificed should be with its mom for those first 7 days, and then on the eighth day sacrificed to the Lord. And you shall be holy men to me. You shall not eat meat torn by beasts in the field. You shall throw it to the dogs. God's saying, I want you to be different than animals. You're not animals. You're made in my image. So if you come in the field, don't eat meat that's torn by a beast. Just go ahead and give it to your dogs. The animals will go and devour a beast that's torn in the field. We jump into chapter 23. You shall not circulate a false report. Do not put your hand with the wicked to be an unrighteous witness. You know something's false. You're being an unrighteous witness. You're just trying to do someone in. No, we don't bear false witness. You shall not follow a crowd to do evil. Our culture is really growing in this mob mentality, right? It's like everybody's upset. Well, why is everybody upset? Everybody's excited. Well, why is everybody excited? I think biblically, you need to learn how to think for yourself. What do I mean by that? Is God's given you a heart and a mind. Study the scriptures for yourself. Know why you're doing what you're doing, right? Don't just go along with a majority of people. Follow Christ, follow his word, be convinced. And if the crowd is going to do evil, don't follow the crowd. Don't be conformed to this world, but be transformed by the renewing of your mind. Nor shall you testify in a dispute so as to turn aside after many to pervert justice. You shall not show partiality to a poor man in his dispute. So don't pervert justice and don't show partiality. You know, don't get in that place where you're showing someone favoritism when it comes to this area of justice, and don't twist justice. Verse 4, if you meet your enemy's ox or his donkey going astray, you shall surely bring it back to him again. Your enemy, there's his oxen going astray. He's not going to know that you saw it. But what does God call us to in loving our neighbor? Go ahead and take it back to him. Jesus called us to love our enemies, to pray for them, to do good to them. If you see the donkey of one who hates you lying under its burden, and you refrain from helping it, you shall surely help him with it. So coming alongside and loving your enemy. Verse 6, you shall not pervert the judgment of your poor in a dispute. Verse 7, keep yourself far from a false matter. Do not kill the innocent and the righteous, for I will not justify the wicked. Again, this encouragement, don't go down in false witness. Don't go down in a false matter. And being able to determine, okay, this person's innocent and this person's righteous. And then someone's wicked, right? Someone is guilty and someone has done wrong. Verse 8, and you shall take no bribe, for a bribe blinds the discerning and perverts the words of the righteous. So obviously, if you're taking a bribe, that perverts justice. Also, you shall not oppress a stranger, for you know the heart of a stranger, because you are strangers in the land of Egypt. Again, that encouragement of remembering that we're saved by grace. Verse 10, 6 years you shall sow your land and gather its produce, but the seventh year you shall let it rest and lie fallow, that the poor of your people may eat, and what they leave the beast of the field may eat. In like manner you shall do with your vineyard and your olive grove. This would take lots of faith and some savings, wouldn't it? So they're going to labor for 6 years, but the seventh year, just let the land rest. Now, we actually know from studying farming that you can't just farm the land every year or you're going to deplete it of its nutrients. It's wise to let your land rest. God knew that all along. He knows that even the land needs to rest. The Israelites need to rest. But to take a whole entire year off and then whatever does grow, you're giving to the poor. Like, hey, you can just come into my field and you can harvest what happened to come up in this seventh year. Rest really does come to this place of trust. Do I trust that God can meet my needs and the needs of my family in 6 days of work instead of seven, right? Am I willing to trust God enough to be able to rest? This encouragement to rest one day a week, 6 days you shall do your work, and on the seventh day you shall rest, that your ox and your donkey may rest. and the son of your female servant and the stranger may be refreshed. So not going to use the donkey or the ox to plow the field 7 days a week. They're going to rest. It's a whole household rest. How are you doing in this concept of rest? We've been hitting it a lot as we've been traveling through Exodus. Has anything changed? Are you still going 7 days a week like a madman? The Super Bowl might provide a good opportunity for a nap this afternoon, right? Like, we have to be strategic about rest, to choose to say, I'm going to rest. I'm going to take a break from my normal labor, the 6 days a week. Verse 13, and in all that I've said to you, be circumspect and make no mention of the names of other gods, nor let it be heard from your mouth. This idea of being circumspect is wise, where you're watching your surroundings. Sometimes you get into a situation and you're like, man, things aren't safe. I need to be circumspect. And that's what God's calling the Israelites to. In Ephesians 5, verse 15, it says, see then that you walk circumspectly, not as fools, but as wise. The warning for the children of Israel is don't fall into idolatry. Don't get into this place where you're worshiping other gods. We want to be sober. We want to be watchful. We want to be aware. Three feasts given to the nation of Israel. Three times you shall keep a feast to me in the year. You shall keep the feast of unleavened bread. You shall eat unleavened bread 7 days as I commanded you at the time appointed in the month of Abib. For in it you came out of Egypt, none shall appear before me empty. Passover would lead to the Feast of Unleavened Bread. Every year they were to remember God's deliverance, how God set them free at Passover. Then they would go into the Feast of Unleavened Bread, no leavened in their bread. Leavened represents sin. It was a call to be pure before the Lord. Jesus is that unleavened bread. He's the one who purifies us. And the Feast of Harvest, the first fruits of your labor, which you have sown in the field. And the Feast of Ingathering at the end of the year, when you have gathered in the fruit of your labors from the field. The other two feasts, Feast of Harvest, Feast of Ingathering, both had to do with the time of harvest and bringing that fruit before the Lord. Three times in the year, all your males shall appear before the Lord God. There's this rhythm of three times a year in these feasts, presenting yourself before the Lord. We want to daily present ourselves before the Lord, but I don't know that this would be a bad idea to pause three times through the year and say, I'm just going to take inventory. I'm going to ask God to search me. I'm going to see where my heart is before the Lord and present myself afresh to the Lord. There's direction on sacrifices. You shall not offer the blood of my sacrifices with leavened bread, nor shall the fat of my sacrifice remain until morning. So no leavened bread with the sacrifice, and the fat need to be burned that night before morning. The first of the first fruits of your land you shall bring into the house of the Lord your God. You shall not boil a young goat in its mother's milk. And this is where Orthodox Jews come up with the idea that you can't put any kind of dairy with meat. And so they miss out on cheeseburgers and definitely on bacon cheeseburgers, right? So praise the Lord for the new covenant. So we shift in the second half of the chapter of chapter 23, and God is now speaking of their future. They're in the wilderness, they're wandering, God's preparing them for the promised land. Behold, I send an angel before you to keep you in the way and to bring you into the place which I have prepared. So an angel is with them, and an angel is going to go before them. Beware of him and obey his voice. Do not provoke him, for he will not pardon your transgressions, for my name is in him. But if you indeed obey his voice and do all that I speak, then I will be an enemy to your enemies and an adversary to your adversaries. Again, this is old covenant. If you obey, you're blessed. If you disobey, you're cursed. Who is this angel? One of the things to consider is when Joshua does go into the promised land, the angel of the Lord confronts Joshua. And Joshua says, are you for us or against us? And the angel of the Lord says, neither. And then Joshua worships that angel. Other times in scripture, angels that are worshiped say, hey, don't worship me. I am not God. I am a servant of God. But there are places in the Old Testament where Christ comes in the form of the angel of the Lord. It's called a Christophanes. And this angel of the Lord may be referring to Jesus in the form of an angel. Either way, it's a tremendous promise for the children of Israel. Verse 23, for my angel will go before you and bring you into the Amorites and the Hittites and the Perizzites and the Canaanites and the Hivites and the Jebusites, and I will cut them off. So God's saying, the people that dwell in Canaan, I'm going to give you victory over them. The book of Joshua really goes into that in detail. Then this warning, you shall not bow down to their gods, nor serve them, nor do according to their works, but you shall utterly overthrow them and completely break down their sacred pillars. God clearly warns them, don't start to serve their gods. These are wicked, false gods, dark, evil. Don't adopt these gods. But that's exactly what the Israelites did. They went in and over time they started worshiping these false gods. We want to be careful that we don't adopt the gods of this age, the gods of this land, that we worship the one true living God. Verse 25, you shall serve the Lord your God, and he will bless your bread and your water, and I will take sickness away from the midst of you. No one shall suffer miscarriage or be barren in your land. I will fulfill the number of your days. So important to study specific verses in the Bible in context of the whole Bible, right? You could look at this verse and say, well, if I obey God and I have faith, then I'm not going to have a miscarriage. I'm not going to have any kind of sickness or disease. But then on the flip side, if you have a miscarriage or you get cancer, you go, oh, I must be in disobedience to the Lord. Once again, this is old covenant. If you obey, you're blessed. If you disobey, you're cursed. We look at the New Testament. What did Jesus tell us? The rain falls on the just and the unjust. No matter if you're just or unjust, you get a flat tire, right? Our bodies wear out, they break, things happen, things take place. The Apostle Paul had a thorn in his flesh. He asked God to take it away 3 times. And God told Paul, you just don't have enough faith. No, it's not what God told Paul. I think Paul had enough faith, didn't he? He said no to Paul. It takes faith to accept a no from the Lord. And he says, my grace is sufficient for you. My strength is made perfect in weakness. Verse 27, I will send my fear before you. I will cause confusion amongst all of the people to whom you come. And I will make your enemies turn their backs to you. And I will send hornets before you, which shall drive out the Hivite, the Canaanite, the Hittite from before you. Israel forgot these promises that God gave to them. It went in one ear and out the other. When they come to the promised land, God says, send in 12 spies and only 2 give the report of faith. Joshua and Caleb, the other 10 spies see it through their physical eyes. They walk by sight instead of by faith. How quickly we forget the promises of God. How quickly we forget that God is with us. And it's so easy to start walking in fear. And they didn't process this. They didn't lay hold of these promises that God is giving to them. I will not drive them out from before you in one year, lest the land become desolate and the beasts of the field become too numerous for you. So if God gives them victory all at once in one year, the land would go desolate and the beasts would take over. So how's the victory going to come? Little by little, I will drive them out from before you until you've increased you and you inherit the land. God's going to give them the land little by little. And this is oftentimes how God works in our lives. Sometimes he brings huge breakthrough, deliverance, victory. But oftentimes growth and victory comes little by little. Keep walking with the Lord. Keep walking with the Lord. Oftentimes it's so slow we can't see it in our own lives. And then somebody comes and encourages us and goes, wow, you've really grown. I've seen the Lord do a work in your life. In verse 31, I will set your bounds from the Red Sea to the sea, Philistia, and from the desert to the river, referring to the Jordan River. This is the boundaries of the land that God is giving to the children of Israel. For I will deliver the inhabitants of the land into your hand, and you shall drive them out from before you, and you shall make no covenant with them, nor with their gods. They shall not dwell in your land, lest they make you sin against me. For if you serve their gods, it will be a snare to you. That's exactly what happened. These false gods were a tremendous snare to the Israelites. Why does God warn us against idolatry? Why does he want us to protect our worship? because he knows that idolatry is going to bring a tremendous snare in our hearts and our lives. How do we apply this, right? This is pretty unique to actually be reading through Exodus together. I haven't heard a lot of sermons on Exodus 22 and 23. I want to commend you for sitting through the message this morning. And we could be left with, well, how in the world do I apply this? We believe God's word when he says all have sinned and fallen short of the glory of God. That the wages of our sin is death. The paycheck of our sin is death. Maybe this morning you're really wrestling with, do I need Jesus to die for my sins? This is what the Bible teaches. That the only way someone can go to heaven, and there's a heaven and there's a hell, is to put their faith in Jesus and to receive a free gift of salvation. To believe that Jesus is God, that he died, that he rose again. Inviting him to be the Lord of your life, which is inviting him to take control of your life. Eternity is very real. We're going to step into eternity. And either you're going to be judged by the law, or you're going to be judged by the sacrifice of Jesus. And to be able to trust the blood of Jesus so that grace comes into your heart and life. And right now, I want to give you an opportunity to receive Christ as your Savior. Maybe you've been coming for a few weeks and we've been reading the law and the Ten Commandments. The law was given to be our schoolmaster to drive us to Christ, to see that Jesus is that perfect sacrifice, that he fulfilled this perfectly so that when he died for our sins, it was his righteousness that paid the price for my unrighteousness. I believe that you know where you're at with Christ. You know whether you've trusted Christ as your Savior. Also, you know if you've never opened up the door of your heart and life to Jesus. Have you said yes to him? So last week, we had a person in our fellowship trust Christ as their Savior on Thursday. The following Wednesday, just a few days ago, they went home to be with the Lord. And I was really humbled. They received Christ on Thursday. They were in church on Saturday. And then Wednesday, they went home to be with the Lord. Like God's grace to bring them to Christ in the last week of their life. They had no idea that they were going to pass away. There was no health diagnosis. Like the Lord knew the number of their days. And you may be here thinking, well, I'll put this off, or I'll wait, or I'm going to do my own thing for a little while. I remember thinking that growing up, like I'm just going to do my own thing. And then when later in life, maybe I'll trust Christ. No, today's the day of salvation right now. And the most important thing is you don't want to miss out on the love of God. This isn't a scare tactic. This is the love of God, where God gave his son for you to die upon the cross, for you to turn from sin and acknowledge what Jesus has done for you. John 3:16 says this, for God so loved the world. He loved the world. That's you. That he gave his only begotten son, that whosoever believes in him should not perish, but have everlasting life. Imagine there's a whosoever Super Bowl party later today. Hey, whoever wants to come, and just blast it out to the city. We're going to have a lot of great food. Well, the ultimate party in heaven is a whosoever party. I'm a whosoever. You're a whosoever. But you've got to respond to the invitation.
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4: Most Americans think of Abraham Lincoln and they think of the Civil War or the Emancipation. But in 1862, he signed another hugely significant piece of legislation, the Homestead Act. It offered eligible Americans up to 160 acres of land, not as a prize for the powerful, but as an opportunity for ordinary families willing to live on it, work it, and build something lasting. Why did it matter? Because Lincoln understood that freedom was not merely the absence of tyranny. Rather, freedom required responsibility, labor, stewardship, and moral courage. A free people must be given room to build, but they also must be willing to cultivate what they have been given. That still matters today. Liberty without responsibility decays. Opportunity without character collapses. Lincoln's lesson is clear. A nation stays free when its people remain willing to work, build, and steward freedom under God.
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7: With SRN News, I'm Bob Agnew in Washington. President Trump says Darlene Graham, that's a sister of the late Lindsey Graham, has his support to run for a full term to replace her brother in the U.S. Senate. Graham is currently serving the remainder of her late brother Lindsey Graham's Senate term, but she's weighing a possible run for a full term. When the midterms come up this year, she would be voted in if that's going to happen. And then the current term that she is actually sitting in for, the former senator, would come to an end in January. China says today it has never interfered in U.S. elections and has no interest in doing so. It's urging Washington to stop making what it calls groundless accusations after President Trump accused Beijing of meddling in the 2020 election, a charge he made last night as he addressed the nation. A lot of wildfires burning in Minnesota and Canada, sending smoke down to the lower 48. Doctors and some studies indicate that smoke can harm pregnant women, increasing the risk of premature babies.
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9: Your 100.7 The Word AccuWeather forecast. Tonight, expect clear skies with a low of 60. Tomorrow will bring mostly sunny conditions with a high of 88. Tomorrow night will be clear with a low of 59. On Sunday, it will be breezy in the morning, but otherwise sunny with a high of 90. Monday will be mostly sunny and very warm with the possibility of an afternoon and evening thunderstorm in spots and a high of 94. Tuesday will start off breezy in the morning, turning mostly sunny later with a high of 87. I'm AccuWeather meteorologist Jason Caterina for 100.7 The Word.
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0: 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Jesus didn't sugarcoat the hard truth, telling us that in this world we would have trouble. Today, Dr. David Jeremiah shows us how to move from problems to praises. 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
1: And welcome to the weekend edition of Turning Point from a Cave. 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And as is often the case, his psalm begins with a sigh and it ends

0: with a song. He begins in trouble, and he ends in triumph. A Prayer from a Cave, Psalm 142, one of my favorite portions of the Old Testament, right here on the weekend edition of Turning Point.
1: The life of David is a great encouragement to all of us because he mirrors to a great extent many of the expressions and feelings of our own hearts. As you know, David is a man of great faith and a man of great vision. But he's also a man who struggles on occasion with the gap between his belief and his behavior. Psalm 142 is one of three psalms that David probably wrote from the cave experience. Psalm 142, Psalm 57, and perhaps even Psalm 34. We have called these psalms Miktim or Mikkel psalms. The word is the word that you will find in the superscription over the psalm, and it means a teaching psalm. Psalm 142 is the last of the teaching psalms. There are 14 of them altogether. In fact, David wrote 8 psalms while he was on the run. And these 3 that we're going to look briefly at today were written by David while he was running from Saul and hiding out in a cave. Now, in 1 Samuel 22 and verse 1, we are told that David is in the cave of Adullam. The Bible says in 1 Samuel 22 that David departed and escaped to the cave of Adullam. And when his brethren and all his father's house heard it, they went down there to him. And everyone who was in distress, and everyone who was in debt, and everyone who was discontented, gathered themselves unto him, and he became captain over them. And there were with him about 400 men. Now, most scholars believe that Saul had levied a heavy tax upon the inhabitants of Israel. And many of these people who were in debt and discontented and distressed were victims of the high taxation and were struggling for their very existence. They were friends of David from the past, and when they heard David was in exile hiding out in the cave, they decided to go join him. It should be evident to all of us at once that this was not your one-man cave. The cave of Adullam is still in existence today, and if you were to go and visit it, you would discover that the mouth of the cave is some 20 feet wide and the height of the cave is some 40 feet. A place quite large enough for 400 people together. It is also interesting to discover that when the word got out of these 400 men who had gathered to David in the cave of Adullam, that they began to grow in number. For when you come to the 23rd chapter of 1 Samuel and verse 13, you will learn that this number has now grown to 600 men. And no doubt all of them are still described by these words, distressed, debtors, discontent. What a group. What a wonderful bunch of people to have come and minister to you when you're down. What a group. Renegades, rebels. And they have all come there because David is there. Now David has become their leader. And so if you have your Bibles open to the Psalms in Psalm 142, we need to look at what's going on in the mind of David as he experiences this cave experience. Some of you may say to me, Pastor, what do I care about what goes on in a man's heart when he's in a cave? And perhaps you have forgotten that all of us have our caves, every one of us. For some of us, it is the cave of physical distress and infirmity. For others, it's the cave of financial reverse and discouragement. For still others, it's the cave of family distress and upheaval and rebellion. I don't know what the cave is for you, but everyone has them. Everyone moves in the direction of the cave on occasion. We cannot escape them. There are moments when we are down under all of the pressures of life and we seek for refuge. I cannot help believe that David went to that cave to be alone. He wanted to get away from everybody. And the next thing he knows, he's surrounded by all of these wonderful counselors that have come to be a part of his life. And because David is a poetic fellow, he tells us what he feels. I have a poet in my family. When she writes me letters, they are so rich with color and beauty, and I know everything that's going on in her heart. She's the most descriptive of all the Jeremiahs. I don't have to doubt about what she feels because she puts it down in writing and she does it beautifully, and that's the poetic genius of David. You know, if it had been me, I would have just said in a little subscription, you know, life in the cave is the pits, and let it go at that. David put down in writing everything he felt, what he was going through, what it was like, what his emotions were. And I'm glad he did because it helps me comprehend what was going through his heart at the time. It also helps me to see how he dealt with it. In the 142nd Psalm, David talks about the condition of his soul during this period of time. He was, first of all, disoriented. Notice what it says in your Bible in verse 3. When my spirit was overwhelmed within me. Do you know what that means? The Hebrew of that particular phrase literally says, in the muffling of my spirit upon me. David felt like some fierce flood had rushed down upon him. He can barely stand up against the might of it. He's overwhelmed. He's disoriented. When my way and my spirit is so wrapped in trouble and gloom, so muffled with woe, my powers of judgment are baffled. Literally, that's what it means. He's disoriented. Have you ever gone through disorientation? I don't know exactly what it's like at its total depth, but it's something like coming home from a trip and seeing your desk piled high with papers. Walking in and sitting down and looking at them all and sort of feeling like, there's too much. There's no way. I know I should start this. I don't know where to start, so I don't think I will. So you just sit there and look at them. Only David's disorientation is at a much deeper level. He's so cumbered with problems and difficulties. He's being chased by the king of Israel with the army of Israel. Now he's got all these sorry people around him that he doesn't really want, but that have come down to be a part of him, and he ends up being their leader. He's got all these personal problems, probably overrun with guilt because of the death of Ahimelech's family. And he says, I'm just disoriented. Have you ever been there? Have you ever gone through that part of the cave? David said when he continued to think about his situation, he went through a period of total desertion, feeling as if he was all alone. This is probably the saddest verse in the Psalms. Look at the fourth verse. He said, I looked on my right hand, and behold, there was no man that would know me. Refuge failed me. No man cared for my soul. Now, wait a minute, David. There are 400 people and more are coming every day. What do you mean nobody's around? How can you be surrounded by people and be alone? David said, I looked on my right hand. Who am I going to talk to? I looked on my left hand and they don't understand. You know what he said? There's not one person in this whole group that cares for my soul. I don't know what there is about a problem, but problems have a tendency to isolate us from others. We build a shell around ourselves, and sometimes to our own undoing. We believe that we are unique in that situation, so who can we tell and who will understand? And the more we think on it, the more certain we are that there's not a person in the world who would ever totally understand what we're going through. So though we're surrounded by people, we feel very much alone. I can think back on some problems that I've experienced as a father, as a pastor, when I would deeply desire to have talked to somebody but just didn't know how to go about it, wondering if anybody would really understand. He's totally abandoned, he's hunted by Saul, and he feels alone. And then, because of all of this, David gets depressed. In the sixth verse is the best description for depression I have ever found in the Bible. It's exactly what the word means. He said, I am brought very low. What is depression? Well, if you make a depression in something, you press in on it and you leave an indentation. When the soul is depressed, when your spirit is depressed, when you are emotionally depressed, it is a low point in your emotional cycle and you get very low. David said he had gone through depression. I don't know if I've ever been depressed. I'm not easily depressed, not really easily discouraged, but I've probably been close enough to it to know that I don't want to be. And I've counseled with people who have suffered with chronic depression, and I know that it is a very, very heavy burden to bear. It is what is causing hundreds and thousands of high school young people, teenagers, to end their lives because they see no hope or any reason to go on because of family problems or because of total despair over the future of their own lives because of a lack of purpose and concern for spiritual truth. They look around at a world and to them it's not worth fighting, and they get so depressed that finally they despair of their own lives and they're killing themselves by the dozens. David was depressed. All of his hope and all of his joy is gone. The thoughts of his problems have turned inward, and now they're no longer out here. Now they're in here. It's no longer Saul is chasing me. It's no longer the 400 men are surrounding me. All of that has somehow come into his spirit, and it resides within his own emotions. He may not even be aware that anybody else is around. He is so down and depressed and discouraged. Sometimes we think depression is sin, and there are occasions perhaps when it is, but as I've read the history of the great preachers, I've been overwhelmed to discover how many of them had great, great difficulty with depression. Charles Haddon Spurgeon, the great English preacher, would oftentimes get so depressed that he would have to take 2 to 3 months off from his ministry and go to the French Riviera just to be by himself and not even think about anybody or talk about anybody till he finally came out of it. Elijah was depressed, remember, after his great mountaintop experience. Jonah was depressed after he was confronted by God in his disbelief of God's will. I could name others in the Bible. Moses was depressed. Many of God's people have been depressed. David's depressed. And because of that, he has given up. He's just given up. He's in the midst of this situation. He doesn't see any way out. He doesn't see any hope. And so in verse 6, he just kind of looks at the problem and he says, "My persecutors are stronger than I am." You see what David has done now? I want you to listen carefully. He's added up the score. He's put everything down over on this side of the ledger. He's looked at all of his problems, and you can just see him mentally listening to them. He's got all these people, and he's got Saul, and he's got this problem, and he's got his guilt over what's happened, and he's the king elect, but it isn't going to happen that way. And he lists all these things down over, and he looks at him, he said, "Listen, there's no hope. When I look at everything that's wrong in my life, every problem I have, I've totaled it up, and I'm telling you, I'm going to lose." So he describes his experience in the last verse as being in prison. "Wait a minute, David, you're not in prison, you're in a cave." "Yes, I know, but sometimes your caves become your prisons, don't they? Sometimes the problems you go through literally incarcerate you in the midst of them, and you can't get out, and there's no way to look, and you don't know what to do." And David is right there in his life. This is his low point, and he's telling us what it's like. He's telling us honestly what he feels. And we can identify with it because we've walked with him through all these experiences. David is a man after God's own heart. And so when he thinks about Ahimelech the priest and that whole family being annihilated because of his rebellion, David's just overwhelmed with it all. And if we read the psalm, we sure identify, don't we? Some of you here today have been right where David was, and some of you are there right now. You may think I've been reading your mail. You may think I've been listening to your conversations because I've just described what's happening with you. Well, folks, I don't want to leave you there. The thing that's so great about this psalm is David kind of works his way through it. I want to just show you the beginning and the end of the psalm, and then I want to take you through the steps in between. Verse 1, "I cried unto the Lord." Verse 7, "Thou shalt deal bountifully with me." How did David get from the depths of depression to the confidence that he shows in the last verse? Well, at the risk of being very simplistic, let's just watch carefully the steps he walked through. And these are steps which we too can experience. First of all, he verbalized what was going on in his life. "I have come to this psalm often and read it often because it reminds me of all the things I don't like to do when I have problems." And I'm reminded that David was a man of God who followed these principles in his own life and shows us the way that we should go when we have difficulty. If you will look through the psalm, you will notice it over and over again. Verse 1, "I cried unto the Lord." Verse 2, "I poured out my complaint." Verse 5, "I cried unto thee." Verse 6, "Attend unto my cry." What is David doing? He's telling God what's going on. You say, "Doesn't God know?" Oh, yes, he knows. Why is it so hard for us to do that? Why do we struggle? Some of you have a problem that's overwhelming to you. It's bigger than you can bear, but you cannot bring yourself to tell anybody what's happening, and you haven't even told God. Before God, we speak our minds fully and name the problems and the people that plague us. Why do we do that? First of all, I do it because the best friend I have in the universe is the God of heaven. He knows, and I can say to him anything that's in my heart. Isn't that what a true friend is? A true friend is somebody to whom you can go, pour out your heart, and say everything that you want to say. And as one writer has said, they will keep the wheat and blow the chaff away. Do you have anybody that you can get in the car with and lock the door, roll up the windows, and drive off? And when you get to one of those overlooks, you pull the car off and you turn and you vent. And you say, I want to tell you what is going on in my life. Here's what I feel. And you can scream if you want to. And holler and cry. That's what God is for us. You say, Pastor, that doesn't sound very spiritual. But I want to tell you something. You can't get to verse 7 if you don't walk through that step. Until you get to the place where you can tell God what you feel, as honestly as you know how to say it. And I'm not talking about chronic complaining or negative begging of God. I'm simply saying, oftentimes we don't come to God with our problem. We don't cry out to God from the cave. One of my favorite people has always been Joseph Bailey. Joe Bailey, for years, wrote a column for Eternity Magazine. He's written many books, some of them on the family. Joe Bailey suffered a great deal in his life. He lost 3 of his children through terrible, tragic accidents. And he wrote a book called A View from the Hearse, describing what he went through in his pain. But he was such a great writer because he just put down on paper the way it was. And he's got a book called The Psalms of My Life, things that he wrote while he was walking through life. And one particular psalm he wrote while he was traveling across the country on a speaking and writing tour. He was all by himself, and these are his words. Listen carefully. I'm alone, Lord, all alone. 1,000 miles from home. There's no one here who knows my name except the clerk, and he spelled it wrong. No one to eat dinner with. No one to laugh at my jokes. Listen to my gripes. Be happy with me about what happened today and say that's great. No one cares. There's just this lousy bed and slush in the street outside and between the buildings. I feel sorry for myself, and I've plenty of reason to. Maybe I ought to say I'm on top of it. Praise the Lord. Things are great, but they're not. Tonight, it's all gray slush. Not much of a psalm, but surely a good way to express what the man felt. He verbalized what was happening in his heart. Do you do that? Have you listened to your prayers lately? Some of you are hurting so desperately today. I know some of your hurts. When was the last time you closed the door, locked it, got on your knees, and just told God what you were feeling? Some of you feel abandoned by Him. Some of you think God has forgotten about you. You've gone through so many difficult things that you wonder if God really cares. Have you told Him? That's where it starts. That's how it begins. I want you to notice the second thing that he does is he kind of visualizes this whole thing before God. Verse 2, he says, I poured out my complaint before him. I showed before him my trouble. That's a very important verse. Here's his trouble in this little book. And David says he goes before God and he just turns the book around and he says, here, God, here it is. This is what's wrong. Look at it. Will you look at it? But the key to the verse is that he did it before God. And in the picture, if you can see it, are David's troubles laid out. And in the picture is God. One of the dangers we have in our praying is we rush quickly into our supplication and intercession before we go to praise. And I've warned you about that and how carefully God has protected in the pattern of praying that worship comes first. That's not just because it's an arbitrary thing of God. Listen to me now. If we do not praise God, if we do not worship God, if we do not adore God in the beginning of our praying, we will not be showing our problems before Him. The purpose of praise is not only because God alone is worthy of it, but praise has a tendency to make God big in our hearts and in our minds and in our spiritual being, so that when we finally pass through the gates of praise and thanksgiving and we enter into the disclosure of our problems, we are pouring out our problems before a great and mighty God. If I visualize my problems without God in the picture, I'm depressed. And truly, much praying can be depressing because we give God the grocery list of all of our problems and we've forgotten the greatness of the one to whom we pray. David said, I showed my problems before him. I poured them out before God. I think of the story of Kadesh Barnea in the Old Testament, and how the spies went in to check out the land. And the majority report came back. They said, "We're dead. We're dead. We've checked out the opposition, and we're like grasshoppers before them. We haven't got a chance." And then Joshua and Caleb, stubborn men of faith, came back and they said, "Listen, we looked at those guys and it's a piece of cake. We have a great God. They may be big to us, but they're not big to God. And after all, it's God's problem. And God can take care of it. All we got to do is trust him." And the majority wouldn't believe, and they ended up wandering around the wilderness for 40 years because of their unbelief. But those two men, God blessed. You know what the difference between the two reports was? The first group saw their problems in respect to their own resources and were frightened. But Joshua and Caleb saw the problem in respect to the resources of God, and they were encouraged and had faith. The best thing I can do when I have a problem, and I feel like I'm in the cave and the prison of my own difficulties, is to spend as much time as I can praising God, exalting him, honoring him, glorifying him, reading the great passages that build the picture of God as he really is. And then in the context of that kind of a God, I tell him my problems. David continues. He is beginning to get confidence in his own spirit. Notice in the third verse, he begins to recognize something about God. "When my spirit was overwhelmed within me, then thou knewest my path." He begins to think about the fact that what he's going through is known to God. "God, I know I've told you all of this today, and I've showed you all of this today, but it suddenly dawns on me that you know this. You know me, and you care about me, and you're interested in me." And as we read in Job 23:10, "He knoweth the way that I take, and when he hath tried me, I shall come forth as gold." Or Psalm 37:23, "The steps of a good man are ordered of the Lord, and he delighteth in his way." As David pours out his soul to God and cries out to God in the midst of the cave, he suddenly begins to understand that the one to whom he speaks is the priest. The one to whom he speaks is the one who knows, who understands. And so he begins to realize the provision that he has in God. Notice verse 5, "I cried unto thee, O Lord," I said, watch this, "thou art my refuge and my portion in the land of the living." What is happening to David? Do you see how he's working through this thing in his life? He's in the cave. He's surrounded by the enemy. He's depressed and discouraged, but he begins to tell God what he feels. He begins to show God what he feels. He begins to understand that God knows what he feels. And then he begins to realize in his own mind that because he is talking to such a great God, that that's where the answer lies. "Thou art my portion and my refuge in the land of the living." I heard an old preacher one time preach this psalm, and it blessed my soul. He said, "There's no living in the land of the living like living on the living God." And he was right. That's what the psalmist said. "Thou art my portion and my refuge in the land of the living." And finally, David comes to the seventh verse, and he finishes up the psalm, and he's arrived at the place of victory over all of this. "Bring my soul out of prison," watch this, "that I may praise thy name. For thou shalt deal bountifully with me." From depression to praise, from problems to praise. And I like to believe that when David finished writing Psalm 142, he took a break and he came back and wrote Psalm 57. Turn over to Psalm 57. We haven't but a moment to look at it, and we're just going to look at two verses. David is learning that God can be trusted in times of danger. And as he has talked about his problem to God, he now writes this great hymn of exciting praise to the Lord. Now, this hymn has two verses, and in between the two verses is a chorus. Verse 1 of the song is verses 1 through 4 in the psalm, and verse 2 is verses 6 through 11. And at the end of each verse, there is the chorus. The chorus is in verse 5, "Be thou exalted, O God, above the heavens. Let thy glory be above all the earth." And then there's the second verse and the chorus again in verse 11. "Be thou exalted, O God, above the heavens. Let thy glory be above all the earth." Well, you see, we don't have much a different pattern in our singing today than they did back then. We sing a verse and then we sing the chorus. We sing the verse and then we sing the chorus. But notice what is going on in the verses. Verse 1, "Be merciful unto me, O God, be merciful unto me, for my soul trusteth in thee." That's where David is at the end of Psalm 142. He's now trusting in God. "In the shadow of thy wings will I make my refuge until these calamities are over. I will cry unto God Most High, unto God that performeth all things for me. He shall send from heaven and save me from the reproach of him that would swallow me up. God shall send forth his mercy and his truth. My soul is among lions." Those are the 400 to 600 men he's with. "And I lie even among them that are set on fire, even the sons of men whose teeth are spears and arrows and their tongue is a sharp sword. But be thou exalted, O God, above the heavens, let thy glory be above all the earth. They've prepared a net for my steps. My soul is bowed down. They've digged a pit for me. In the midst thereof, they have fallen themselves. My heart is fixed, O God. My heart is fixed. I will sing and give praise. Awake up, my glory. Awake, psaltery and harp. I myself will awake early. I will praise thee, O Lord, among the people. I will sing unto thee among the nations, for thy mercy is great unto the heavens and thy truth unto the clouds. Be thou exalted, O God, above the heavens. Let thy glory be above all the earth." I like to imagine the Bible. Here's this huge cave. It has an echo in it. And here are these 400 rough men. And David says, "All right, everyone, listen up. It's time for choir rehearsal. All the tenors over here. We're going to sing." And at first, it didn't sound like much. But then they sang it again and again until that whole cave resounded with praise of God in heaven.
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4: With SRN News, I'm Keith Peters in Washington. In his nationwide address Thursday evening, President Trump called on Congress to ensure ballot integrity by passing the Save America Act. On the Salem News program this week on Capitol Hill with Tony Perkins, House Speaker Mike Johnson predicts that may come as early as next week, tying the legislation to a major reconciliation bill.
5: Desperate times call for desperate measures. The reason we have to get Reconciliation 3.0 done, it is the vehicle for us to deliver the Save America Act to the president's desk. It is the only way to do it, because remember, there's no way to get 60 votes for Save America in the Senate. The Democrats just simply won't go along with that, and you've only got 53 Republicans. We're going to make it a reconciliation matter, tying it to the budget with a fiscal impact that will qualify it for that process so we can pass it with 51 votes in the Senate and finally take care of this problem.
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6: Colorado Springs weather.
7: Your 100.7 The Word AccuWeather forecast. Tonight, expect clear skies with a low of 60. Tomorrow will bring mostly sunny conditions with a high of 88. Tomorrow night will be clear with a low of 59. On Sunday, it will be breezy in the morning, but otherwise sunny with a high of 90. Monday will be mostly sunny and very warm with the possibility of an afternoon and evening thunderstorm in spots and a high of 94. Tuesday will start off breezy in the morning, turning mostly sunny later with a high of 87. I'm AccuWeather meteorologist Jason Caterina for 100.7 The Word.
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9: I'm your host, Andrew Fisher, and we have a powerful message from Pastor Todd for you today on listening to the voice of God. God's voice can be heard through visions, dreams, and inner promptings. Closeness to Jesus comes from obeying Him in big and small things. And as we know from Scripture, faithfulness in little things opens doors for us to be faithful with much. What does this type of obedience look like? How can we listen to God's voice? And how does our relationship with God impact our ability to hear His voice? In today's message, Pastor Todd will explore the importance of listening to God's voice, the relationship between faithfulness and obedience to God, and what will happen in our lives when we make a commitment to listen to God and follow His guidance. We are listening to Radiant Church's senior pastor, Todd Hudnall, in this fascinating series on the Book of Acts titled, Watch Me Burn. Here's Pastor Todd.
10: Why? Because the crowds there, Parthians, Medes, Elamites, dwellers of Mesopotamia, people that came from all these different nations but were Jewish people and came on the day of Pentecost could hear them speaking, listen to this, in their own languages. They heard them speaking their own languages. So the tongues that day were actually languages that could be understood. But Paul says, typically you can't understand them over in 1 Corinthians 14. He says that my understanding is unfruitful. I don't get what I'm saying. But just because you don't understand it doesn't mean you don't benefit from it. And so I think the most common use of tongues, Paul says in 1 Corinthians 14, is for edification. Where someone prays in tongues and they're built up. They're spiritually built up. They're spiritually reinvigorated. There's another kind of tongues that is for interpretation, where someone gives a tongue in a language they don't understand, and then someone can interpret it supernaturally in a language that is understood. But then there's a whole other category, and Paul calls it mysteries. The Greek word is mysterion. It's something that God knows that we don't know. It's something that is supernatural. It's not something God is keeping from us, but is keeping for us. It's praying the will and purpose of God into the earth. It's a divine partnership where God prays His will through an individual who's praying in other tongues. When a believer prays in tongues, the Spirit prays through them perfectly beyond the limitations of human understanding. It's prayer in alignment with God's will, unhindered by human reasoning or demonic interference. It's hard to pray when you don't know what to say, but when you pray in the Spirit, you know that you are praying what God wants you to pray. On December 7th, 1941, the Japanese attacked Pearl Harbor, and we were plunged into World War II. We were at war with the Japanese. And so we would try to send codes, secret codes, among our various agencies within the military. But they were continually intercepted by the Japanese who knew English. Many of them knew English, so they knew what was being said. So they were always breaking the codes. Until a missionary had an ingenious idea. This missionary had grown up on a Navajo reservation. And he thought about Navajo, what a difficult language it was, and how very few people knew it. So they brought Navajo into the code business. And they brought in Navajo people who would speak in Navajo and send these codes to one another. And the Japanese couldn't break it because they didn't know the language and they didn't know what they were saying. And it's interesting, they called these people code talkers. Someone else called them wind talkers. You remember on the day of Pentecost in Acts chapter 2, when the Spirit came like a mighty rushing wind? I want to let you know, when you pray in English, there are demonic forces that can hear and understand exactly what you're saying. But when you pray in the Spirit, you're praying a language that nobody knows. You're praying a language that demonic spirits don't understand. Only God understands. And when you pray in the Spirit, you're going past all of the powers of darkness to pray the will of God that He cannot break the code on. You are a wind talker. I believe God's raising up wind talkers in our day. But this isn't speaking of speaking in tongues. It's speaking of groaning. I think it's very similar to these mysterious tongues, this mysterion, this mysterious language, this code of the Spirit that God sends, but it's something different. Groaning is different than that. One place you see this groaning is at the tomb of Lazarus and the life of Jesus. Do you remember Lazarus had died, and he was dead for 3 days. Jesus arrives, and we pick it up in John chapter 11, verse 33. When Jesus saw her, that's Mary, weeping, and the Jews who came with her weeping, listen to this, he groaned in the spirit and was troubled. The phrase groaned in the spirit literally means to snort like a horse. It means to growl. It describes deep, intense emotion. It describes even anger. Jesus was angry. He wasn't angry at people. He was angry at what sin had done and what the fall had done to God's creation. He was angry over the sin, over the pain, over the sorrow, over the death that came into the world that God had called very good. There's such a thing as holy anger. Not directed at people, but at the powers of darkness that come to kill, steal, and destroy. And John says that Jesus was also troubled. It was a word for a violent stirring. It was like a storm churning on the Sea of Galilee. Jesus was deeply moved. He was stirred in his spirit with a divine agitation that drove him to act. And what was the act? He raised Lazarus from the dead. But before he did that, in verse 35, it says that Jesus wept. Jesus wept. It's the shortest verse in the Bible, but maybe it's the longest verse in the Bible. Because we don't know how long he wept. He may have wept a long time. And Jesus wasn't weeping from sentimentality. He wasn't weeping over frothy emotion. He was weeping over the broken world that he came to redeem. And then John writes in John 11:38, then Jesus, again groaning in himself, came to the tomb. He mentions groaning twice. It must have been some significant groaning. People took notice. What was Jesus doing? He's groaning. Jesus was entering into the groans of the Spirit, the kind of travail that Paul is talking about here in Romans chapter 8. It's the groaning of creation longing for redemption, the groaning of believers waiting for glory, the groaning of the Spirit interceding according to God's will. It's like labor pains, the pains before the birth of a new life. In Romans 8, it says that creation is in labor. Believers are in labor, and now we see the Spirit labors through us in prayer to birth the will of God on the earth. This is extraordinary. In Elijah's case, in 1 Kings chapter 18, we see he bowed low in the posture of a woman in labor until the rains came. In Isaiah 66:8, it says Zion was in labor until she gave birth. And that labor can be silent. We see it over in 1 Samuel chapter 1 where Hannah is silently praying and it births the miracle of the prophet Samuel. Prayer in Scripture may be silent. It may be contemplative. But prayer, listen to me, prayer in the Scripture is never passive. I got to tell you, the American church is very good at passive prayer. But biblical prayer is not passive. In fact, sometimes it's intense. Sometimes it's fervent. I'd have to say sometimes it's violent. Hebrews 5:7 says Jesus prayed with vehement cries and tears. James 5:16 says the effectual fervent prayer of a righteous man avails much. Colossians 4:12 tells us of Epaphras, who is always laboring fervently in prayer. Galatians 4:19, Paul says, I labor in birth until Christ is formed in you.
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10: When your burden is too deep for words, the Holy Spirit takes over. Sometimes in wordless groans. Sometimes in a spiritual language. Either way, it's Spirit-led intercession. Heaven touching earth through a heart fully yielded to God. You know, in the American church, we've grown accustomed to quiet times. You know, soft music, prayer. We got Dabby Teepee in the background playing. We got our dandelion tea. And we're just all comfy. And you know, there is a time for that. But our prayers become polite and predictable. But the Spirit is calling us to something deeper. Not just quiet times, but crying times. Not just calm devotion, but divine desperation. We need some heartfelt, gut-wrenching, snot-producing, floor-soaking, soul-groaning prayer. The kind that shakes heaven because a heart on earth has been shaken. Leonard Ravenhill said this, "At God's counter, there are no sale days, for the price for revival is ever the same." Travail. Travail. Groaning. What we see in Romans chapter 8. The greatest example of this I've ever seen happened at our Radiant Central campus a couple of years ago. We were hosting 222, the event Lou Engle hosts, and Dutch Sheets was speaking. And Dutch didn't seem to know what he was going to do next in his message. He had shared a beautiful 20, 25-minute message, and then he just stopped. And he didn't know where to go with it. He didn't know what to say. I appreciate that. Sometimes I wish I would just shut up when I don't have really anything to say anymore. Dutch just stood there, just dumbfounded. And suddenly, my wife began to take on this groaning. She had this groan in the Spirit. You know, the Spirit is subject to the prophet, and the prophet doesn't have to move out. And so the Spirit was moving on her, and it had continued to move on her. She probably would have left the auditorium. But Dutch suddenly looks over and said, "Hey, listen, if you gotta wail, just wail." And at that moment, the Spirit of God came on Kelly. She started groaning in the Spirit. The Spirit of God fell on the entire auditorium. Within a few seconds, people were on their faces. People were weeping, crying, calling out to God. You hear this incredible groan go across the auditorium. It lasts for over an hour as the Holy Spirit sweeps across that auditorium. Now, I don't know what happened, but I've seen some incredible things happening in the Spirit in America in recent days. And I have to believe that events like that are what precipitated it. Because God responds to travail. The Spirit prays through us when we don't know how to pray. When we don't know what to pray. Our prayer frustration gives way to the Spirit's cooperation, which leads to, and here's my third observation, God's miraculous orchestration. God has a way of working things through our prayers. Look at verse 27. "Now he who searches the hearts," we know that's the Father, "knows what the mind of the Spirit is, because he makes intercession for the saints according to the will of God." God searches the hearts. Jeremiah said, I, the Lord, search the hearts. David cried, search my heart, O God, and know my heart. God knows you. He knows everything in your heart. He knows your motives. He knows your every thought. He knows your every desire. He knows the pain that you hide from others and the dreams you hardly dare speak to others. He knows not only what's in your heart, but he knows what he placed there, the passions, the purposes, the calling. God knows it all. And the God who searches your heart also knows the heart and the mind of the Spirit. And there are times when we don't know the will of God. You know it's his will for somebody to be saved. Now you know that. You know that you're to live in holiness, you're to live in love, you're to live in forgiveness, but there are moments when you don't know. Can anybody say amen? You don't know what to pray. You don't know what's right. You don't even know how to begin. That's when the Holy Spirit steps in. He becomes your interpreter and he becomes your intercessor. He takes the unspoken groans of your heart and translates them into prayers that perfectly agree with the will of God. And when the Spirit prays through you, listen to me, those prayers never miss the target. They're laser focused on heaven's agenda. The Spirit doesn't pray your will. He doesn't pray my will. He prays the will of God. So even when life feels chaotic, even when you can't make sense of what's happening in your world, even when you can't discern which way to turn, the Holy Spirit perfectly aligns with the Father's plan through your prayer. Spirit-led prayer is powerful. It moves heaven. It shifts circumstances. It breaks strongholds. It bursts God's purposes into reality. When you don't know how to pray, the Spirit prays. When you don't know what to pray, the Spirit prays. The Spirit helps us in our weaknesses concerning prayer. Because when the Spirit prays through you, you know God's perfect will is being released into your life. And finally, we come to one of the most well-known and popular verses in all of Scripture, Romans 8:28. And we'll come back to it again next week as we launch into the next part of the text. But let's read it today. And we know that all things work together for good to those who love God, to those who are called according to his purpose. Now, this is a very misunderstood verse and a very misapplied verse. People take that verse and say to people who are far from God, people don't wanting anything to do with God, and say, you know, everything's going to work together for good. But that's not what it says. It says it's going to work together for good to those who love God, not those who hate God, not those who are indifferent to God, but it works together for those who love God and those called according to his purpose. And we'll talk much more about that next week. But after the groaning and intercession, if you're a believer, you can have the confidence of divine orchestration. There's a time to travail, but let me tell you, there's a time to rest and there's a time to trust. The same Spirit who intercedes is also the Spirit of divine providence, working behind the scenes to weave every trial and every tear into God's redemptive tapestry. When the Spirit intercedes through you, God begins to align circumstances for his glory and for your good. Even suffering, loss, and confusion become raw materials in God's hands for producing spiritual maturity and jaw-dropping testimonies. No prayer led by the Spirit is ever wasted. The same Spirit who prays in you is the one who works in all things to bring about victory. What begins in groaning ends in glory. What starts with intercession ends with divine orchestration. We've seen prayer as a divine collaboration. Our weakness is met by the Spirit's help, validated by the Father's knowledge, and crowned by sovereign good. Charles Finney was the greatest revivalist of the Second Great Awakening. He would go into cities, and businesses would shut down for his meetings. There's a story told of him going into a mill, and not a word was said, but he looked at a woman intensely. She had been laughing. And she had been thinking very frivolous thoughts about Charles Finney and what was happening, even critical thoughts. But suddenly she began to break down. She began to weep. She came under the conviction of the Holy Spirit. And suddenly it spread across the mill. The owner of the mill came in and shut everything down until people could give their lives to Christ. Now, how do things like that happen? Only by the power of the Holy Spirit. Only by the power of God. The story is told that Finney, before he would go into an area, he would send a man named Father Nash, Daniel Nash, into that area to pray. And he would gather with some others. One story is told that he gathered with a couple of others in an apartment that they were renting. And they were praying and groaning and crying out and travailing before God for days on end. After about 3 days of them not coming out, not getting anything to eat, just simply crying out to God continually, the woman sent a message to Charles Finney and said, "This is very troubling. I'm very concerned about these men." And he said, "Don't be. They're just travailing, and a great miracle is going to come to your city." And a great miracle did. In fact, it's so interesting. When Daniel Nash died, Charles Finney left the evangelistic ministry because he knew the key to the power of his ministry was this travailing, prevailing, groaning prayer. And we've talked about speaking in tongues today, praying in the Spirit, praying in other tongues. And I encourage you, if you've not received the gift, it's so widely distributed in the New Testament. Every single New Testament author spoke in other tongues. We would love to pray with you for that. But let me tell you, even if you don't, you can groan. You can groan. How does the groan work? Well, here's how it works for me. My brokenness enters into the brokenness of a situation. I consider what's going on with the genocide in Nigeria, and I groan. If I have thoughts about human trafficking in America, I groan. When I think about millions of people sliding into a Christless eternity every year, people I know and love who die apart from Christ, I groan. And it's amazing, as I groan, the Holy Spirit will enter into that groan. And sometimes all I feel I can do is groan. Some of you are going through situations that are so painful, so heartbreaking. You don't have words to explain it. You don't have words to pray about it. But you know what you can do? Groan. And I want to encourage you today. I want to comfort you today. I want to challenge you today to know God enters into the groan. That groan is empowered by the Spirit and the dynamic power of the Holy Spirit's synergy between your groan and His groan answers prayers that only could be prayed by the power of the Holy Spirit. So I want to encourage you in that. Romans 8:26 reminds us that the Spirit intercedes for us in the same way. Groaning in our weakness, aligning our hearts with God's will, like Nash, our hidden prayers matter. The groanings of the Spirit never are wasted. It moves heaven and prepares the way for God's glory to be revealed. Just as Nash's unseen groans move God to awaken a nation, so the Spirit's groaning in your heart today is quietly shaping eternity. Never underestimate the power of prayer. Prayer that is too deep for words.
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2: Eligible Americans up to 160 acres of land, not as a prize for the powerful, but as an opportunity for ordinary families willing to live on it, work it, and build something lasting. 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Liberty without responsibility decays. Opportunity without character collapses. Lincoln's lesson is clear. A nation stays free when its people remain willing to work, build, and steward freedom under God.
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7: with SRN News, I'm Bob Agnew in Washington. President Trump says Darlene Graham, that's a sister of the late Lindsey Graham, has his support to run for a full term to replace her brother in the U.S. Senate. Graham is currently serving the remainder of her late brother Lindsey Graham's Senate term, but she's weighing a possible run for a full term. When the midterms come up this year, she would be voted in if that's going to happen, and then the current term that she is actually sitting in for, the former senator, would come to an end in January. China says today it has never interfered in U.S. elections and has no interest in doing so. It's urging Washington to stop making what it calls groundless accusations after President Trump accused Beijing of meddling in the 2020 election, a charge he made last night as he addressed the nation. A lot of wildfires burning in Minnesota and Canada, sending smoke down to the lower 48. Doctors and some studies indicate that smoke can harm pregnant women, increasing the risk of premature babies.
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9: Your 100.7 The Word AccuWeather forecast. Tonight, expect clear skies with a low of 60. Tomorrow will bring mostly sunny conditions with a high of 88. Tomorrow night will be clear with a low of 59. On Sunday, it will be breezy in the morning, but otherwise sunny with a high of 90. Monday will be mostly sunny and very warm with the possibility of an afternoon and evening thunderstorm in spots and a high of 94. Tuesday will start off breezy in the morning, turning mostly sunny later with a high of 87. I'm AccuWeather meteorologist Jason Caterina for 100.7 The Word.
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10: 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Okay, today I'm going to start with a question, so listen up. Are you in pain? Or if not you, do you know someone who is? Okay, well, we have the great fortune of having Dr. Janet McCarroll back in the studio with us today, and she's going to be talking about why pain has become an epidemic in this country and why so many people out there are suffering day after day after day needlessly. Well, Dr. Janet, it's great to have you back on the show. Great to see you again.
11: Oh, it's good to see you too, Chris. Thanks for having me back.
10: Oh, our pleasure. And for those that may not remember, Dr. Janet is an expert in alternative health and natural pain relief. She's a published author. She's dedicated the past 20 years of her professional career to educating and empowering others to be their own health advocate. She's made appearances on

0: television programs such as Life Today with James Robison, the Christian Television Network, and Doctor to Doctor. She's also been a guest on over 500 secular and Christian radio and TV shows, including The Daily Buzz and Fox affiliates all over the country. Dr. Janet also serves as a member of the American Association of Pharmaceutical Scientists, and she's also a member of the American Association of Nutritional Consultants, and she's created several health formulas now that are literally helping millions of people out there regain their health and wellness. And Dr. Janet, I want to get right into this. I mean, we're talking about pain today. And it always amazes me that, you know, we have the technology to put men on the moon and bring them back again.
1: We do.
0: And yet we can't seem to get a handle on pain relief. I mean, what's going on?
1: The last time I was here, it was estimated that 43 million Americans were dealing with pain in their bodies.
0: That's just astounding.
1: But now that number's doubled to an estimated 86 million American adults. And that's why I'm here today. I really want to talk to you about this epidemic.
0: Well, what kind of pain are we talking about here?
1: All the itises, rheumatoid and osteoarthritis.
0: Mm-hmm.
1: We got the bursitis, the tendonitis. We have fibromyalgia, neck pain and low back pain,
0: mm-hmm.
1: hip pain, knee pain, joint pain. And of course, we have injuries, you know,
0: mm-hmm.
1: and we have the
0: mm-hmm.
1: weekend warrior type things too.
0: Mm-hmm.
1: And actually, Chris, there's over 100 different types of pain syndromes. But the real issue, Chris, is we're failing to get to the root cause of the pain.
0: What's causing this pain epidemic out there? I mean, what is going on?
1: It's just the day that we live in right now. We have more stress than ever before.
0: Yeah, exactly.
1: And that causes pain syndromes ultimately. But I can tell you that there is a real natural solution that can help you get to the root cause of that pain.
0: Mm-hmm.
1: I created my glucosamine cream to take that cream, apply it exactly to where it hurts,
0: mm-hmm.
1: rub it in. It goes in instantly. Because I wanted to give targeted relief immediately.
0: Okay,
1: so,
0: all right.
1: If you're in pain, you want relief now.
0: Exactly. Well, how fast does your formula work?
1: Within 15 minutes.
0: Really?
1: 15 minutes. It's worked for me, my family, and hundreds of thousands of other people.
0: Now, for someone that may be interested in considering your glucosamine cream, I mean, what can it really do for you?
1: Okay, first of all, in 15 minutes, you're going to see reduced pain.
0: Okay.
1: And it's going to help your body to lower inflammation. And with the inflammation lowered, you're
0: mm-hmm.
1: going to repair and rebuild your joints. That's going to in turn restore flexibility and mobility. You'll see daily you'll begin to regain your life. You're going to play with your children and grandchildren again. You can get on the floor and get back up off the floor. You can exercise.
0: Right.
1: You can lose weight.
0: Right.
1: You're going to get around with more ease and comfort. And sleep, very importantly, if you can start to sleep again, because I know from personal experience that if you're in pain, you can't sleep. And
0: mm-hmm.
1: that's very important
0: mm-hmm.
1: when it comes to repairing, regenerating, and reclaiming your life.
0: And people out there are using your formula and getting these benefits?
1: Absolutely. Absolutely, they are, Chris. I hear it every single day. As a matter of fact, I have a few emails and letters that I brought with me if you have a moment to hear a couple
0: sure,
1: of them.
0: Sure, sure.
1: This is one from Henry from Ohio. He says, I've been suffering from rheumatoid arthritis for many, many years. I'm 77 years old.
0: Hmm.
1: I've been using Celebrex and Vioxx and other medications, but never had favorable results. I decided to order your glucosamine cream and have been very pleased with the results. I am now pain-free, for which I thank you.
0: Hmm.
1: I also have an email quickly from Florence from Hollywood who wrote, it's a miracle. I'm back to working in my yard and riding my bike thanks to you. So those are just little things that I've gotten, but there are hundreds to back those up. So there is a natural way to do this, and through the course of the show, we're going to give the listeners some real help.
0: 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Okay, well, if you're just joining us, we've been talking with Dr. Janet McCaro. She's a natural health expert. She's also an expert in dealing with pain, pain relief. But we've been talking about how pain has a devastating effect on our overall health, and now how her glucosamine cream, this is a natural solution, is a way to really get to the, the root cause.
1: That's right.
0: Of pain in the body. Before we get into that, Dr. Janet, I'm going to ask you, I know this is hard for you because this is emotional, but I think it's important for people to understand how you got to where you are today or why, what's driving you. And if you could share that story, I'd sure appreciate it.
1: Well, it was birthed out of a lot of personal pain and pain that my husband had years ago. He had severe osteoarthritis throughout his body. At the same time, I had fibromyalgia.
0: Right.
1: So I was really on a quest to find something all natural to help him have a better quality of life and for myself as well. I mean, I had to function and raise three children during that time.
0: Well, let's talk a little bit about what's in your glucosamine cream.
1: Well, I did a lot of research on glucosamine. I knew how good it was. So I came across the fact that emu oil is a powerful natural anti-inflammatory and can carry most any ingredient right through your skin and deliver relief to your area of pain.
0: Okay.
1: So I took emu oil and glucosamine. I used boswellia, which is an Indian herb that's an anti-inflammatory.
0: Okay.
1: Bromelain, that's an enzyme known to be an anti-inflammatory.
0: Okay.
1: MSM, a natural organic sulfur, that is also just as important as glucosamine in rebuilding and repairing our joints.
0: Yeah.
1: And so I put that all together in a cream that actually has no odor. It's greaseless. It doesn't freeze the pain. It doesn't burn the pain. It doesn't irritate your skin. Goes in. 15 minutes later, you have relief. And so that's why I'm here, to share what I know and share what I have.
0: Right.
1: Because it
0: works. And I have this here, by the way, folks. Glucosamine cream. It comes in a plastic dispenser that has a pump top on it.
1: It's a pump and it's metered. You'll need 1 to 2 pumps, depending on the area of pain, of inflammation.
0: Right.
1: If it's sanitary, you know, no contamination, so you don't have to worry about it becoming rancid.
0: Okay. Now, in terms of this getting into your body then, you're talking about a couple things right here, not only relieving the pain, but also
1: rebuilding.
0: The rebuilding part. So how does that work?
1: Once you apply the cream to that area that you're going to target, you get the inflammation to go down and the body heals itself. The body heals itself provided you give it the raw materials it needs. I'm giving you what you need for your body to take over and do the job it was meant to do, and that's heal.
0: Okay. And this is safe. You did nothing that you have to worry about here?
1: You don't
0: have
1: to worry about a thing. If you're taking drugs for pain, it won't conflict with that at all. None of these ingredients
0: do. Okay, I was going to ask that. Okay. So what is then a realistic expectation? If somebody calls today and wants to try your glucosamine cream, what would you tell them?
1: I would say within the first 15 minutes, you're going to notice that your pain is greatly reduced or even eliminated.
0: Okay.
1: And then over time, you're going to rebuild and repair your joints with that inflammation being taken down. That's going to restore flexibility and mobility. And sleep, I mean, if you can sleep again, that's where our bodies get all of our recuperative, regenerative ability to heal. And then with that being taken care of, all the things that you love to do, you can start doing again, traveling, exercising, so you can lose weight.
0: Right.
1: You can socialize with family and friends. You can be the life of the party.
0: Yeah. Pain really changes who you are because of all of these other things.
1: You just can't
0: do, or it's very difficult to deal with in terms of living a normal life.
1: That's
0: or trying
1: right.
0: to live
1: well,
0: a normal
1: life. Well, you can't.
0: Life.
1: You're right. You
0: right.
1: can't live a normal life anymore.
0: Right.
1: Your life has changed forever until
0: yeah.
1: you get this thing taken care of. And you can.
0: Yeah. And you've got people out there that are already getting great results, right?
1: I brought some more emails and letters if you'd like to hear them.
0: Sure.
1: Okay. Let's see. Chris, here's one from Beverly from California. I would love for you to know how happy I am with your product. My feet and legs are usually in pain from being overweight and on my feet all day. At night, I can hardly get to sleep from the pain. I discovered by applying glucosamine to the painful areas, I'm able to get a good night's sleep. Thank you so much for making this possible. Here's one more, Chris, from Darlene from Pittsburgh, Pennsylvania. It's a miracle in a tube that truly does take away the pain. It works as nothing else I've ever tried. It worked quickly and eliminated all of the pain. You know, so to me,
0: Are these kinds of responses unusual?
1: No.
0: Really?
1: They're the usual.
0: Really?
1: They're the usual. I mean, I must say that it does my heart good to hear these things because I know what it's like to suffer and I know what it's like to get relief. And every time, you know, I get one of these emails or these letters, it just confirms it. Hundreds of thousands of people have used my cream with great results.
0: That's great. Mm-hmm. All right, folks, I want to take a moment here to let you listeners know that if you want to try Dr. Janet's Extra Strength Glucosamine Pain Relief Formula, there's a special toll-free number to call. 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So what do you think, folks? This is pretty interesting, isn't it? You know, pain obviously is something that is a huge epidemic in this country. I don't think there's many of us, or any of us for that matter, that has not experienced pain from time to time, or maybe it's more serious, more chronic. And looking for a real solution here, understanding that perhaps the pharmaceutical approach is not the best approach at this point because there are so many side effects associated with these drugs out there.
1: That's right.
0: But looking at it from a natural standpoint, and Dr. Janet's glucosamine cream maybe makes some sense here. I mean, this is again putting back into your body. We do seem to discover time and time again that when you give your body what it needs, it knows what to do with it.
1: It
0: knows how to fix the problem. It's only if it doesn't get those things
1: right.
0: that you continue to have the problem. And again, we've been talking about Dr. Janet's glucosamine cream, and this is a number of ingredients that you put together.
1: Right.
0: And is this good for any type of pain?
1: If you have pain of any kind, it's going to make a difference. I mean, I don't care how extreme it is and how minimal it is. It's going to give you relief. Now, if it's more extreme, of course, it may take a little longer. If you can take your pain from a 10 to a 5 and on down the line with continued use, well, I'm telling you, that's very doable.
0: Yeah.
1: So this is really exciting to be able to share this with you.
0: Yeah. Again, I think one of the things that is important for people to understand, because it's very unique, this is a cream.
1: Yes.
0: This is not a supplement. Yet there are lots of supplements out there. And what do you tell someone that comes into your office and says, well, Dr. Janet, you know, I've tried this, I've tried that, I've tried this, I've tried all of these things, and it did not work. So therefore, the natural approach doesn't work.
1: First of all, for glucosamine or MSM, for that matter, it takes 90 days for them to notice something, if in fact they're going to notice anything, because they may not be breaking down and absorbing and utilizing
0: if
1: you're taking it orally. And after 3 months, people give up. People in pain, they want relief and they want it now. And that's why I developed this cream. Again, 15 minutes, and I am telling you, you'll notice that it's going to the good. And so I just give you a challenge, you know, try it. You have nothing to lose.
0: Okay, again, we're talking about Dr. Janet's glucosamine cream here. And Dr. Janet, I mean, somebody calls today, gets your cream and tries it. What should they expect, realistically?
1: Within the first 15 minutes, as you use the cream, you'll notice the pain diminishes. And just as slowly as you got out of life, you'll start to see yourself come back into life, and you'll see you'll want to call people again. You'll want to talk on the phone. You know, you'll want to go see your neighbors. You'll want to go take your kids to the park. You'll want to walk your dog again.
0: Yeah.
1: You'll want to do all these
0: things. I think it's just simple things. You'll wash the car.
1: The things other people take for granted.
0: Right.
1: You'll be able to do.
0: Right. But on the other hand, people want to know that this is not just you saying this. They want to know that other people out there have been in their situations and have gotten results.
1: Well, I have letters and emails from people all over the country. Does my heart good, you know, to hear back. I have an email from Kay from New York. She says, I have arthritis in too many places and recently broke my right wrist. All these aches and pains are lessened within a few minutes of using the glucosamine cream. Your dispenser is easy to use and was especially appreciated when my wrist wasn't working very well. I will not be without this product. Here's one more. I've lost the pain in my knees and I can walk without any problems, climb stairs, sleep at night without pain. I'm so glad I heard about the cream. It makes me want to wake up in the morning. And that's exactly what we were just talking
0: about.
1: That's
0: interesting. Makes me want to wake up in the morning.
1: You see what I mean?
0: All right, folks. 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Okay, well, this has been really, really enlightening. We've been talking about pain, which unfortunately is a difficult subject for so many people. And we've been talking about Dr. Janet's glucosamine cream, which contains proven pain-fighting ingredients that not only help to reduce or even eliminate your pain, but also mm-hmm. help to rebuild. And
1: that's
0: I think
1: right.
0: That's so important. There is an opportunity here to get on a path back to ultimate health.
1: You know, with pain, you have this what if thinking. What if this isn't going to get better? Am I going to wind up in a wheelchair?
0: Yeah.
1: What do I have? Is
0: right.
1: this terminal? Is this
0: right.
1: going to take me out? What's going to happen to my family?
0: Right.
1: What's going to happen to my job? So this is what America is going through. And the stress only perpetuates the pain syndrome.
0: Mm-hmm.
1: And so I'm here to tell you that help is on its way. It's time to take charge. Be proactive. Pick up the phone and try this.
0: So your glucosamine cream is all natural.
1: All natural.
0: And you just rub this right in the area
1: Put
0: of pain.
1: Put it right where it hurts.
0: Doesn't stink.
1: No
0: doesn't,
1: smell.
0: Doesn't, and it's,
1: not,
0: and it's not,
1: greasy.
0: Not greasy.
1: Won't ruin your clothes.
0: And this is safe. You don't have to worry about interactions.
1: No,
0: nothing
1: not
0: to be
1: at
0: concerned
1: all.
0: About there. I meant to ask you, is this something that you can continue to use or should continue to use after, you know, let's say that you don't have pain anymore, but
1: keep
0: you still
1: replenishing.
0: Keep, yeah. Get,
1: if it happened once, it can happen again.
0: Yeah.
1: So you want to keep replenishing all those building blocks that help us remain flexible.
0: Right.
1: So
0: right.
1: there you have it. It works. It works. I'm living proof. So.
0: And what should you notice when you start using it?
1: More flexibility, less pain. You'll have more mobility. You're going to sleep better.
0: Mm-hmm.
1: You're going to get back into life.
0: Mm-hmm.
1: You know, it's funny. I have people tell me the first and second day they use it. They go, you know, I have a feeling for the first time that my well-being's returning.
0: Mm-hmm.
1: I'm going to be all right.
0: Yeah. Yeah. And there are literally thousands of people that have benefited already.
1: Absolutely. We know that for a fact. The letters don't stop coming in. So
0: well, can you share a few more with us?
1: Sure. Let's see. I brought some more with me here. We've got Pam from Douglasville, Georgia. She says, my finger swelled and my doctor said it was carpal tunnel syndrome. And I couldn't get any relief, so I rubbed a glucosamine cream on my fingers and hand, and the pain was instantly gone. I keep this by my bed, in my purse, and at my workstation. Thank you, Dr. Janet. And Agnes sent this letter. I knit for hours at a time. It takes all the oil from my skin, and my hands were so bad that they were cracked, bleeding, and very itchy. Plus, my hands hurt a lot, too, sometimes waking me up at night. I would use your glucosamine cream on my hands, and I'd have to tell you that it's better than any hand cream or lotions. Plus, the aching and pain have faded, and my hands have never been so smooth. Emu oil also is an incredible skin conditioner, so that's a side benefit, too.
0: Yeah.
1: So, yeah, there's just all kinds of things as the testimonies keep pouring in.
0: Yeah.
1: So.
0: Well, Dr. Janet, unfortunately, we're about out of time here. Any final words of encouragement you want to leave with our listeners today?
1: Yes, absolutely, Chris. You know, pain, it can be your friend because it alerts you to take action. But pain becomes your enemy when you fail to take action. And that's what the show is all about. I want to encourage you to become proactive and go to the root cause of your pain. And I've offered you a real proven solution that's helped hundreds of thousands of people just like you across America over the past 10 years find relief. Now you can be one of them. True healthcare reform begins with you. Try my glucosamine cream. You have nothing to lose except your pain. And remember this, it works, it works, it works.
0: 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I'm Chris McKay. 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
6: Desperate times call for desperate measures. The reason we have to get Reconciliation 3.0 done, it is the vehicle for us to deliver the Save America Act to the president's desk. It is the only way to do it, because remember, there's no way to get 60 votes for Save America in the Senate. The Democrats just simply won't go along with that, and you've only got 53 Republicans. We're going to make it a reconciliation matter, tying it to the budget with a fiscal impact that will qualify it for that process so we can pass it with 51 votes in the Senate and finally take care of this problem.
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8: Your 100.7 The Word AccuWeather forecast. Tonight, expect clear skies with a low of 60. Tomorrow will bring mostly sunny conditions with a high of 88. Tomorrow night will be clear with a low of 59. On Sunday, it will be breezy in the morning, but otherwise sunny with a high of 90. Monday will be mostly sunny and very warm with the possibility of an afternoon and evening thunderstorm in spots and a high of 94. Tuesday will start off breezy in the morning, turning mostly sunny later with a high of 87. I'm AccuWeather meteorologist Jason Caterina for 100.7 The Word.
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9: If the dead are not raised, let's eat and drink, for tomorrow we die. What is the point of serving the Lord? What is the point of sacrifice? 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
10: Hi, this is Phil Johnson, and you found Grace to You Weekend, the Bible teaching ministry of John MacArthur. For 56 years, John was the pastor teacher of Grace Community Church in Sun Valley, California. And for all of that time, he was the featured Bible teacher with Grace to You. And in fact, Grace to You will always exclusively feature John MacArthur's verse-by-verse Bible teaching. We're grateful for John's legacy of expositing Scripture in a way that was timeless. He did not load his sermons with illustrations tied to current events, but he consistently used the Scriptures themselves to interpret Scripture. And the Word of God never changes, and so by focusing on simply making the meaning of the Bible clear, John MacArthur's teaching ministry remains as practical and as edifying today as it has always been. As you may be aware, John went to heaven last year. In fact, it was 1 year ago last Tuesday. And as a timely way to reflect on our eternal hope in Christ, the hope that has already become a reality for John, we're looking to a series by John MacArthur that reminds us that for the Christian who dies, the end is not the end. And that's the title of this series from 1 Corinthians 15, The End is Not the End. And so with his message called What the Resurrection Means for You, here is Grace to You Bible teacher John MacArthur.
9: We are returning to the 15th chapter of 1 Corinthians, and I want to read you verses 29 to 34 as the setting for the Word of God. Otherwise, what will those do who are baptized for the dead? If the dead are not raised at all, why then are they baptized for them? Why are we also in danger every hour? I affirm, brethren, by the boasting in you which I have in Christ Jesus our Lord, I die daily. If from human motives I fought with wild beasts at Ephesus, what does it profit me? If the dead are not raised, let us eat and drink, for tomorrow we die. Do not be deceived. Bad company corrupts good morals. Become sober-minded as you ought, and stop sinning, for some have no knowledge of God. I speak this to your shame. That is a fascinating, fascinating little section. A number of questions and a very serious warning and indictment. Just exactly what is going on here? We find that he sees this as an incentive on three levels. An incentive, a compelling incentive on three levels. Very fascinating portion of Scripture. Let me help you to see what those levels are. First of all, I think Paul is saying here that the fact that we will be who we are in glorified forms, we will be eternally ourselves, but in perfected reality in heaven, both soul and body, is a motivation to salvation. So you see, if we deny resurrection, we lose this great salvation incentive. There's a second incentive here that I think the Apostle Paul lays out for us, about which there is really no doubt. It's in verses 30 to 32. Why are we also in danger every hour? I affirm, brethren, by the boasting in you which I have in Christ Jesus our Lord, I die daily. If from human motives I fought with wild beasts at Ephesus, what does it profit me? If the dead are not raised, let's eat and drink, for tomorrow we die. What is the point of serving the Lord? What is the point of sacrifice? Why am I doing this? Why am I living my entire life in danger every hour? What is the purpose of dying every day? Why don't I just eat and drink and die? If there's no resurrection, there's no motive for service, for sacrificial, enduring, suffering service. And Paul served in the boldest way. He even identified himself as a soldier, as a warrior, as a boxer, as a wrestler, as a runner. Paul and the other apostles basically lived in peril their entire life. At any hour, a blow of persecution could strike them down and did eventually. Why am I living like this? Why am I risking my life? Why am I in danger every moment from the very moment of my conversion when I was immediately viewed by the Jews as a traitor? Why did I have to be let down over the wall to escape the plotting of the Jews way back in Damascus at the very beginning of my Christian life? Why have I endured all the things that are listed in the letter to the Corinthians, the second letter to the Corinthians. Why do I have to be afflicted in every way? Why do I have to be persecuted, struck down? Why am I always carrying about in the body the dying of Jesus? Why is this necessary? Why is death working in me all the time? Verse 31, I affirm, brethren, by the boasting in you which I have in Christ Jesus our Lord, I die daily. That's not some mystical spiritual thing. Literally, he says, I expect every day to die, to actually die. When he says, I affirm, this is a Greek particle that introduces an oath. He is literally giving an oath. I'm giving you an oath, and I have a right to declare this. I die every day. Why am I doing this? So that I can boast in your faith if we don't rise. It isn't that he's proud of himself. It is that he is grateful for the work the Lord has done. The phrase, I die daily, or the statement, I die daily, is very, very strong. He is really saying, I swear that every day for your sakes, I stand at death's door. Why in the world am I doing this if there's no resurrection? What's the point of putting my life on the line? It makes no sense. If the dead are not raised, come on, let's just eat and drink, for tomorrow we die. Let's just be hedonists. That language, by the way, is directly quoted from Isaiah 22:13, where it is an expression of the hedonism of apostate Israel. Apostate Israel was so hedonistic in Isaiah's day that they basically lived out this, eat, drink, tomorrow we die, the kind of hedonistic godlessness. Hey, if there's no resurrection, if I don't exist in the future, then why am I doing this? Why am I hoping for a reunion with the noblest and best of all humanity, those that have come to know the true God and live for Him? Why am I giving my life? Why am I sacrificing anything? It's foolish. If there is no resurrection, then let's live like animals. This is what was, I think, haunting Solomon in the writing of Ecclesiastes. Listen to the words of Ecclesiastes chapter 2. This is human wisdom, humanly speaking. There is nothing better for a man, Ecclesiastes 2:24, than to eat and drink and tell himself his labor is good. That's it. Eat and drink. That's all there is. Chapter 3, verse 12, I know there's nothing better than to rejoice and do good in one's lifetime, and that every man should eat and drink and see the good in his labor. In chapter 5, verse 18, here is what I have seen to be good and fitting, to eat and drink and enjoy oneself in all one's labor in which he toils under the sun during the few years of his life which God has given him, for this is his reward. That is absolute hedonistic cynicism. In the 8th chapter, in the 14th verse, we read, there is futility which is done on the earth. That is, there are righteous men to whom it happens according to the deeds of the wicked. On the other hand, there are evil men to whom it happens according to the deeds of the righteous. I say that this too is futility. So I commended pleasure, for there is nothing good for a man under the sun except to eat and to drink and to be merry, and this will stand by him in his toils throughout the days of his life which God has given him under the sun. Everything is under the sun. And if all there is what's under the sun and you're just protoplasm waiting to become manure, what's the point of serving God, sacrificing? Go then, chapter 9 of Ecclesiastes, verse 7, eat your bread in happiness, drink your wine with a cheerful heart. For God has already approved your works. Let your clothes be white all the time, and let not oil be lacking on your head. Enjoy life with the woman whom you love. all the days of your fleeting life. For this is your reward under the sun. Jesus told us about a rich fool in Luke 12 who said, eat, drink, and be merry, for tomorrow we die. Classical literature is full of this. This infected the Greek world, the Roman world. But if there is a resurrection, then there's every reason to serve and to receive a full reward. We will rise. 2 Corinthians 5, we know that if the earthly tent, which is our house, is torn down, we have a building from God, a house not made with hands, eternal in the heavens. Another eternal body, a resurrection body. But if there's no resurrection, there's no incentive for a reunion. So if you're just going to go out of existence, it's pointless. There's no incentive for service. If this is all there is, you might as well suck up all the pleasure you can. There's a third incentive that Paul mentions. Not only as an incentive in the resurrection to salvation and service, but to sanctification. This is very important. Verses 33 and 34. Do not be deceived. And that is a very common warning. Galatians 6, 7, don't be deceived. What you sow, you'll reap. 1 Corinthians 6, 9, don't be deceived. James 1, don't be deceived. It's a present tense. It could be read, stop being deceived. Bad company corrupts good morals. Incredibly important statement. Bad company corrupts good morals. Now, you see the word company in English. I don't know what your version might say. But that is not really the best translation. A company is too benign a word. This is a much more profound word. It is the Greek word homilia. Homilia. Its basic meaning is association, communion. In fact, it is used only here in the entire New Testament, but when it is used in the Greek Old Testament, the Septuagint, in Exodus 21:10, it has reference to marital intercourse. It's a very significant kind of association. But more than that, it is used again in the Old Testament, and only those two places, in Proverbs 7:21, and there it is translated, seductive speech. So what it is, it has overtones of seduction and even sexual behavior. This you must know. Bad associations, bad exposure to seductive speech. And in other Greek writers, it refers to a lecture or a lesson or even a sermon. We could sum it up and say this: bad teaching corrupts good morals. Bad theology corrupts good morals. Bad associations corrupts good morals. What kind of associations are we talking about? The answer comes in Psalm 1. How blessed is the man who doesn't walk in the counsel of the wicked, nor stand in the path of sinners, nor sit in the seat of scoffers. You don't walk in the counsel of the wicked. You don't listen to their instruction. You don't stop and stand and connect with sinners. And you don't sit and be instructed by scoffers. Bad doctrine, bad perceptions, bad information corrupts good morals. And here's some bad information. There is no resurrection. That corrupts good morals. If you have the hope of Christ welcoming you into His presence, then you'll understand 1 John 3:3. Verse 2, we are the children of God now, but it hasn't yet appeared what we will be, but we know that when He will appear, we will be like Him, a person recognizable, and we'll see Him as He is, and everyone who has this hope on Him purifies himself just as He is pure. The hope of resurrection, reunion with Christ is a purifying hope. Bad theology, bad instruction, bad teaching, bad belief corrupts good morals. People live their theology. They live their convictions. They live what they believe. Evil companions, evil associations expose you to bad theology, bad doctrine, and that corrupts good morals. So in verse 34, he says, become sober-minded as you ought and stop sinning, for some have no knowledge of God, and I speak this to your shame. If you're following these people who are completely ignorant of God and you're following their bad theology, you should be ashamed of yourself. Stop sinning. Wrong doctrine produces evil behavior. Thucydides tells how when the deadly, fatal plague came to Athens, people committed every unimaginable, shameful crime. He says they snatched every lustful pleasure because they believed life was short and there was no resurrection. They would have to pay no price for their vice. The Roman poet Horace wrote this, tell them to bring wines and perfumes and the two short-lived blossoms of the lovely rose, while circumstances and age and the black threads of the fates still allow us to do so. The fates, indulge. One of the most famous poets, Latin poets, is Catullus. You can Google him and you'll find some interesting things. Catullus wrote this, let us live, my Lesbia. Lesbia was his pseudonym for his lover, to whom he wrote a lot of poems that are still around. Let us live, my Lesbia, and let us love, and let us value the tales of austere old men at a single halfpenny, in other words, cheap and useless. Suns can set and then return again. But for us, when once our brief light sets, there is but one perpetual night through which we must forever sleep. Let's live, let's love before we go out of existence. Take away the thought of life to come. Take away the thought of resurrection. Take away the thought of accountability. Take away the thought of punishment. Take away the thought of reward. And life becomes a hedonistic disaster. A metaphor for that is simple and visible to all of us. Watch the news. When riots happen in an inner city and the people know that the police can't stop them, they tear the place down. Because they know there will be no consequences. The ultimate consequence, of course, for the unbeliever is hell. The ultimate hope for the believer is heaven. Both of those lay a heavy, heavy claim on how we live our lives. So, verse 34, become sober-minded. Think clearly. Live righteously. Stop sinning. Stop your shameful conduct. Does the resurrection matter? Of course it matters. We're going to live forever. The resurrection of Christ is a reality, and because He lives, we will live. Salvation, then, can be sought in the hope of resurrection, reunion, and resurrection life. Service can be given with suffering and even martyrdom, because it will produce an eternal reward in the resurrection. Sanctification should be the goal of our lives here, purity, the goal of our lives here, because we will be rewarded eternally in the presence of the Lord. Anything less than this is a shameful deception. We thank you, Lord, for the promise of life that takes all the emptiness and uselessness of living under the sun away and replaces it with hope for how we live here, how we love here, how we serve here will show up again in our eternal blessing, whereby we will be able to enjoy and glorify you forever and ever. May our hearts be eager to embrace the life that is to come, and may we hold lightly to the things of this world. These things we ask in the name of Christ. Amen.
10: 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So we've been looking at the sting of death that Christ defeated on the cross and the glorious hope of resurrection that he made possible. We call our current series, The End is Not the End. Now, throughout his many decades as a Bible teacher, John wrote dozens of books, and arguably the one that has been the most influential is The Gospel According to Jesus. 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And then be back next week when John MacArthur begins his compelling study called The Transforming Power of Scripture. It's another half hour of unleashing God's truth, one verse at a time, on the next Grace to You Weekend.
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5: With SRN News, I'm Bob Agnew in Washington. President Trump says Darlene Graham, that's the sister of the late Lindsey Graham, has his support to run for a full term to replace her brother in the U.S. Senate. Graham is currently serving the remainder of her late brother Lindsey Graham's Senate term, but she's weighing a possible run for a full term. When the midterms come up this year, she would be voted in if that's going to happen, and then the current term that she is actually sitting in for, the former senator, would come to an end in January. China says today it has never interfered in U.S. elections and has no interest in doing so. It's urging Washington to stop making what it calls groundless accusations after President Trump accused Beijing of meddling in the 2020 election, a charge he made last night as he addressed the nation. A lot of wildfires burning in Minnesota and Canada, sending smoke down to the lower 48. Doctors and some studies indicate that smoke can harm pregnant women, increasing the risk of premature babies.
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6: Your 100.7 The Word AccuWeather forecast. Tonight, expect clear skies with a low of 60. Tomorrow will bring mostly sunny conditions with a high of 88. Tomorrow night will be clear with a low of 59. On Sunday, it will be breezy in the morning, but otherwise sunny with a high of 90. Monday will be mostly sunny and very warm with the possibility of an afternoon and evening thunderstorm in spots and a high of 94. Tuesday will start off breezy in the morning, turning mostly sunny later with a high of 87. I'm AccuWeather meteorologist Jason Caterina for 100.7 The Word.
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7: David was seeking the heart of God. His heart was open to God, responsive to God. He meditated upon the things that he saw around him. Everything that David saw, he saw the fingerprint in it or the footprint of God behind it. And a man whose heart is after the heart of God is the man whose priority is on deep, abiding, personal, warm, intimate fellowship with Him.
8: When you read the stories of great people in the Bible, do you assume that you could never be quite like them? Well, today on In Touch, the teaching ministry of Dr. Charles Stanley, we'll once again look at ancient Israel's King David, not as one who is beyond us, but one who is like us. 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
7: Would you turn to Acts chapter 13? And this is not 1 and 2 Samuel, but that's what we are talking about. But there's a passage here that refers to what we're going to be talking about this evening. And the title of this message, A Man After God's Own Heart. So I want you to look in the 13th chapter of the book of Acts. And Paul and his company, it says, are over in Antioch. And in verse 14 it says, they went to the synagogue on the Sabbath day and sat down. And after the reading of the law and the prophets, the rulers of the synagogue sent unto them, saying, Ye men and brethren, if you have any word of exhortation for the people, say it. Then Paul stood up and beckoning with his hand said, Men of Israel, and ye that fear God, give audience. That's a good way to say it, isn't it? Ye men of Israel, and if you have any fear for God, listen to what I'm going to say. The God of this people of Israel chose our fathers and exalted the people when they dwelt as strangers in the land of Egypt, and with a high arm brought he them out of it. And about the time of 40 years suffered he their manners in the wilderness. And when he had

0: destroyed seven nations in the land of Canaan. He divided their land to them by lot. And after that, he gave unto them judges about the space of 450 years until Samuel the prophet. Now, what Paul is doing in his sermon, he's giving them background about themselves so they'll have to listen to what else he's getting ready to tell them. And afterwards, they desired a king, and God gave unto them Saul, the son of Cis, a man of the tribe of Benjamin, by the space of 40 years. And when he had removed him, that is Saul, from being king, he raised up unto them David to be their king. To whom also, he's speaking of God now, to whom also he, God, gave testimony and said, I have found David, the son of Jesse, a man after mine own heart, who shall fulfill all my will. Now, when you say, what do you mean, a man after God's own heart? Paul gives us the key right there. Listen. He says, God said, I have found David, the son of Jesse, a man after mine own heart, who shall fulfill all my will. Now, there are a lot of things you and I can look in the Bible and say, well, I could possibly do that, but I couldn't do this, and I probably couldn't live up to that, more than likely I couldn't live up to this. But let me ask you this. Can you think of anything, any higher goal for your life as a Christian than this? To be a man or a woman after God's own heart. That is one seeking to fulfill God's desire for you. Well, the question comes, what are the qualities in a person's life that would make one of us a man or a woman after God's own heart? Now, you recall one of the messages we went through first in 2 Samuel, and one of the messages dealt with the character qualities to be found in David. And we went through a whole list of qualities here that we found in him, and a couple of those I want to mention here this evening, but I want to mention a different light. As I've read and reread and looked at the book of 1 and 2 Samuel and looked at the life of David and asked myself the question, what are the character qualities? What is the nature? What is it about a man or a woman that would make them a person after God's own heart? Is it possible for one of us to be like that? Are the qualities found in David just limited to Old Testament saints, or are they available to folks like you and me? What are those qualities? Well, the first character quality, I think, or the first characteristic of a man or a woman after God's own heart, and that's this. A man or a woman after God's own heart has a priority on their personal fellowship with God. A man after God's own heart is going to be a person who has put a priority on their personal, private fellowship with the Lord God. I began to look through the scriptures and looking at the life of David here. I really believe that's one of the reasons, probably the motivating factor behind his zeal. And you know, if you sit down and read through 1 and 2 Samuel without stopping, you'll see that David was a zealous, go-getter type fellow. I believe one of the reasons for his zeal was that he had such a deep, abiding fellowship with the Lord. He knew where he was headed. And he had confidence, and that confidence was based on that fellowship with him. And when we come through these four characteristics, you're going to find very quickly that all four of them all depend upon each other, and you really can't separate any of them. You wonder why David was able to perform as he was able to perform? Because he lived in a deep, abiding relationship with the Father. And God said, here is a man after my own heart. Why did he say that? Because David was seeking to know God. David was seeking the heart of God. His heart was open to God, responsive to God. He meditated upon the things that he saw around him. Everything that David saw, he saw the fingerprint in it or the footprint of God behind it. He never saw anything that he didn't see God in. And a man whose heart is after the heart of God is a man whose priority is on deep, abiding, personal, warm, intimate fellowship with him. Because you see, how can you be a man after God's own heart if you don't know God's heart? And how would you ever know God's heart if you don't meditate upon him? And we talked about that. One of the phrases we talked about later on in 1 Samuel, when the scripture says that David sat before the Lord. He knew how to be still and quiet and meditate. And I believe any way you cut it, a man about whom God can say, there is a man and there is a woman with a heart after God, God's own heart. I believe you'll find the person whose priority it is to fellowship and commune and meditate with the Lord God Almighty. The second characteristic I want you to see, and of course this one would be very evident to you, and that is a man after a woman after God's own heart has a strong desire to obey God. Now listen, I didn't say they just want to. They wish they could. But a person after God's own heart has a strong desire to obey God. You say, well, I have a desire to obey God. Do you have a strong, insatiable, hungering, thirsting, yearning desire to obey God? It doesn't mean you always will, but can you say, I have a strong, yearning, hungering, thirsting desire to obey God? Listen, to obey God anytime and every time in any situation and in every circumstance. You say, well, nobody does, don't you? You can't say that. All right? What is the real crux of the matter here? Now watch this, and it's very important you understand this particular point, because it's easy to say, well, I don't know why God would say that about David. Here's the reason. A man after God's own heart has a certain kind of spirit. It is a spirit, we said, first of all, that hungers for God, a priority on his own personal meditation and being alone before the Lord. That's the first characteristic. The second is he has a strong, hungering, thirsting desire to obey God. But now watch. What about when he disobeys God? Please don't miss this. The reason God could say that David was a man after God's own heart, though he disobeyed him, though he failed him, though he had his weaknesses just like all of us, when he sinned against God, he admitted it. He assumed responsibility for it. He didn't try to hide it. When God's servant said, you are guilty, he said, you are right. I have sinned against God. I am responsible to God. Not only that, when God took his child, he grieved over the death of his son. He grieved likewise over the reputation of Israel. And later on in 2 Samuel, when he had numbered the people of Israel in chapter 24. And here's the reason he numbered them. He said, well, why would God judge him for numbering? Because, you see, God wanted David to trust the Lord, not in his legions of soldiers. And he shouldn't have done it, but he did it anyway. And the scripture says in verse 10, and David's heart smote him. That is, David's heart came under conviction that he had numbered the people, and David said to the Lord, I have sinned greatly in that I have done this, and now I beseech thee, O Lord, take away the iniquity of thy servant, for I have done very foolishly. You don't see David covering up and excusing and explaining away and rationalizing his sin. Now I want you to watch this. Verse 17, when God began to judge them, David said in verse 17, lo, I have sinned, I have done wickedly, but these sheep, the other people of Israel who have been killed in battle here, he says, what have they done? Let thine hand, I pray thee, be up against me and against my father's house. Now listen, ought to be a tremendous lesson to every one of us. We're not going to be perfect. We're going to sin against God. Our heart's desire is to be absolutely, unquestionably obedient to God, and we're going to fail him at times. The key that determines whether a man's heart is a heart after God or not is not how often he obeys or disobeys, but what is his spirit when he disobeys God and God confronts him with his sin. Is it immediate confession and a spirit of repentance toward God? Or is it rationalizing and confessing and blaming somebody else? And I believe here's the whole key to why he could say, here's a man up to God's own heart. That his desire was to obey God. He sought the Lord. He sought the Lord. He sought the Lord. But when he did fail, he was willing to acknowledge his failure, repent of his sins, weeping and tears before God. And the Bible says that God forgave him. He'll do the same thing for you and me. The third characteristic, a man or woman after God's own heart is one who has the courage to put their faith in God. A man or woman after God's own heart is one who is excited, really, about trusting the Lord. One who has the courage to put their faith in God when things are tough. In the middle of the battle, when the bottom drops out and everything's caving in and darkness is all around, they're hanging in there, trusting and believing God. Well, there's no more beautiful example of that. Early in his life, and I believe the reason early in his life, because the first thing I said was also a prerequisite in his own life. That is, his priority was on his fellowship and dwelling upon, listen, sitting out there with those sheep at nighttime, thinking about God, dwelling upon him, meditating upon him, absorbing into his soul, and reflecting how God had worked in his life. Here's a man who trusted God. Listen, when you read the Psalms and you see David's comprehension and his understanding of who God is, what he created, the supernatural power of God, that all things find their source in him, is it any wonder that he could come to the 17th chapter and say what he said? I love this. Look at 17th chapter. Here he is facing old Goliath, the most beautiful expression of genuine faith. A man after God's own heart is a man who has and is learning, who's excited about trusting God. Listen, he's not trusting God with fear and trembling. He's trusting God with excitement, with anticipation of the consequences. He comes out to face old Goliath. Verse 45 of 1 Samuel 17, then said David to the Philistine, here's the man after God's own heart. 1 Samuel 17, he's facing a giant. David said to him, Goliath, you come to me with a sword and with a spear, with a shield, but I come to thee in the name of Jehovah of hosts, the God of the armies of Israel, whom thou hast defied. This day will the Lord, his faith, will the Lord deliver thee into mine hand. Now listen, friend, he wasn't over with the rest of Israel hollowing across the valley. He was looking him right in the eyeballs, a sword just about as tall as David was, with his armor bearer there, all in his armor, and he says, this day will the Lord deliver thee into mine hand. Now this is a young strapping teenager talking to a giant. That is faith. He is excited about trusting God when he's in a position and the only way out is God himself. The fourth characteristic, that a man after God's own heart, he must possess a servant's spirit. A man after a woman after God's own heart must possess a servant's spirit. Now, the 89th Psalm says about David, listen to this. The 89th Psalm, verse 20 says, I have found David, my servant. With my holy oil have I anointed him. Now, if you begin to look back and just recall some of the incidences that we have discussed about him, let me ask you this. What do you think would motivate a man or a woman to have a servant spirit? One of the things that would motivate us to have a servant spirit is our reverence for God. When we understand who he is and what he's like, that's going to have some effect on motivating us to have a servant spirit. But as you go back in 1 Samuel, you recall that in the very beginning, he was called to Saul's house in order to play for him and to just sort of soothe him. So he became a servant in the very beginning. God was teaching him very early in life to have a servant spirit, not to be rebellious. You see, a rebellious spirit in the life of a child will work against them all of their life in developing a servant spirit. And I believe here is a beautiful example, and here is an acid test of a servant spirit. And you can apply this in your business, you can apply it in your vocation, you can apply it anywhere you want to apply it. Now watch this. There is not one verse of Scripture in all of those chapters where David ever even indicates the first idea that he still was not willing to serve Saul. He could have killed him twice. He sneaked up on him, took a piece of his garment, but he says, I wouldn't dare touch God's anointed. Here is the most perfect example of the acid test of a servant spirit. David willingly, voluntarily, with the spirit of a servant, served Saul even when he knew God had rejected Saul. That is the acid test of a servant spirit. Am I willing to subject myself to someone who is not a Christian, who is ungodly where I work, where I serve? Of all the tests in his life, I believe that's the greatest. You see, even when he was young and he came into Saul's household, he came in, recall, on one occasion with the women in the streets dancing and saying, "Saul, King Saul has killed his thousands, but David is 10,000. He wasn't proud. When Saul offered him his daughter, he said, "Who am I? Who am I to become the son-in-law of the king?" He had a servant spirit. He could have killed Saul, but he waited. He could have become king of the whole nation of Israel, but he waited. He waited until God's timing was right. David saw himself subject to, subservient to, yielded to, surrendered to, obedient to Almighty God. And he was not about to step out of that in any way in order to lift himself up. So now watch this. A man or a woman who has a heart after God will put a priority on fellowshipping and knowing who he is. Strong desire to obey God, excited about trusting the Lord, and willing to serve wherever God puts them. A servant spirit. Now listen, what wiser thing could you do than to pray, "Lord, teach me how to put my priority on knowing you. Strengthen my desire to obey you and leave the consequences to you. Send me into life's experiences that will grow up my faith so that I will be excited about every single challenge of my life. And Lord, teach me how to have a servant spirit. And Lord, I want to begin by serving those around me." When you and I get to heaven, if the only thing Jesus Christ would say to us is, "My dear, or my son, welcome into glory. You have a heart after God." Man, you can just forget everything else. If he says that about you, forget everything else. There is no higher calling than for God to say to you and me, "Here is a man or woman after God's own heart."
1: 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The explanation is just ahead in today's moment with Charles Stanley.
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1: 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Well, you first must be committed to saying yes to Him. With Insight for Believers, here's a moment with Charles Stanley.
0: When you are confronted with a question in your life, when you're facing a decision in your life, do you consult and seek after and search to know the mind of God because you know in your heart whatever He says, you are going to do it? Or do you want to know the mind of God because you want to see what He says and then you'll decide what you'll do? I'm going to tell you something. I really believe that one of the reasons many people do not know what God's move in their life is simply because they're not committed to doing it. They want to know, and then after they've heard, then they want to consider it. I want to tell you, that's not the way God operates. But a man after God's own heart doesn't seek to know the mind of God to consider whether he wants to do it or not. A man after God's own heart seeks the mind of God in order to obey the voice of God, period. He doesn't seek it for consideration, but he seeks it in order to be obedient.
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10: 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So don't miss it.
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15: 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The Answer, coming up for the rest of the July studio shows. 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We're also going to do $5 sandwiches. Then coming up on Thursday, August 20th, the 24th annual Taste of Douglas County. A lot of people come up from El Paso County to enjoy it. We're even going to have some Colorado Springs restaurant like the Airplane and Chicken Salad Chicken, I Heart Mac and Cheese. All the information is on my website at MikeBoyle.com. But join me every Saturday and Sunday for the restaurant show.
16: With SRN News, I'm Keith Peters in Washington. In his nationwide address Thursday evening, President Trump called on Congress to ensure ballot integrity by passing the Save America Act. On the Salem News program this week on Capitol Hill with Tony Perkins, House Speaker Mike Johnson predicts that may come as early as next week, tying the legislation to a major reconciliation bill.
17: Desperate times call for desperate measures. The reason we have to get Reconciliation 3.0 done, it is the vehicle for us to deliver the Save America Act to the president's desk. It is the only way to do it, because remember, there's no way to get 60 votes for Save America in the Senate. The Democrats just simply won't go along with that, and you've only got 53 Republicans. We're going to make it a reconciliation matter, tying it to the budget with a fiscal impact that will qualify it for that process so we can pass it with 51 votes in the Senate and finally take care of this problem.
16: On Wall Street, the Dow down by 406 points. This is SRN News.
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19: Your 100.7 The Word AccuWeather forecast. Tonight, expect clear skies with a low of 60. Tomorrow will bring mostly sunny conditions with a high of 88. Tomorrow night will be clear with a low of 59. On Sunday, it will be breezy in the morning, but otherwise sunny with a high of 90. Monday will be mostly sunny and very warm with the possibility of an afternoon and evening thunderstorm in spots and a high of 94. Tuesday will start off breezy in the morning, turning mostly sunny later with a high of 87. I'm AccuWeather meteorologist Jason Caterina for 100.7 The Word.
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20: Good morning, and welcome to Gift of Grace, the radio ministry of Emmanuel Lutheran Church of Colorado Springs, Colorado. In today's broken world, we all need a chance to be restored, refreshed, and strengthened. In the next few minutes, you will hear the truth of God's Word for your life, no matter where you are or what you're doing, to prepare you for the week ahead. Gift of Grace is brought to you by Emmanuel Lutheran Church in Colorado Springs. Emmanuel proclaims the good news of salvation through faith alone in Jesus Christ. We at Emmanuel Lutheran Church cordially invite you to come and worship with us each Sunday morning at 9 a.m.
21: Christ is risen. He is risen indeed. Alleluia.
22: In the name of the Father, and of the Son, and of the Holy Spirit. Amen. In 1 John chapter 1, verses 8 and 9, we read that if we say we have no sin, we deceive ourselves, and the truth is not in us. But if we confess our sins, God, who is faithful and just, will forgive our sins and cleanse us from all unrighteousness. Let us then confess our sins to God our Father. Most merciful God, we confess that we are by nature sinful and unclean. We have sinned against you in thought, word, and deed, by what we have done and by what we have left undone. We have not loved you with our whole heart. We have not loved our neighbors as ourselves. We justly deserve your present and eternal punishment. For the sake of your Son, Jesus Christ, have mercy on us. Forgive us, renew us, and lead us, so that we may delight in your will and walk in your ways. To the glory of your holy name. Amen. In the mercy of Almighty God, Jesus Christ was given to die for us. And for his sake, God forgives us all our sins. To those who believe in Jesus Christ, he gives the power to become children of God and bestows on them the Holy Spirit. May the Lord, who has begun this good work in us, bring it to completion in the day of our Lord Jesus Christ. Amen. The Holy Gospel according to St. Matthew, the 13th chapter. Jesus put another parable before them, saying, "The kingdom of heaven may be compared to a man who sowed good seed in his field. But while his men were sleeping, his enemy came and sowed weeds among the wheat and went away. So when the plants came up and bore grain, then the weeds appeared also. And the servants of the master of the house came and said to him, 'Master, did you not sow good seed in your field? How then does it have weeds?' He said to them, 'An enemy has done this.' So the servants said to him, 'Then do you want us to go and gather them?' But he said, 'No, lest in gathering the weeds you root up the wheat along with them. Let both grow together until the harvest. And at harvest time I will tell the reapers, gather the weeds first and bind them in bundles to be burned, but gather the wheat into my barn.' Then he left the crowds and went into the house. And his disciples came to him, saying, 'Explain to us the parable of the weeds of the field.' He answered, 'The one who sows the good seed is the Son of Man. The field is the world, and the good seed is the children of the kingdom. The weeds are the sons of the evil one, and the enemy who sowed them is the devil. The harvest is the close of the age, and the reapers are the angels. Just as the weeds are gathered and burned with fire, so will it be at the close of the age. The Son of Man will send his angels, and they will gather out of his kingdom all causes of sin and all lawbreakers, and throw them into the fiery furnace. In that place there will be weeping and gnashing of teeth. Then the righteous will shine like the sun in the kingdom of their Father. He who has ears, let him hear.'"

0: Grace and peace to you from God, our Father, and from our Lord and Savior, Jesus Christ. Amen. The text that engages us this morning is the gospel reading from Matthew chapter 13. Timing is everything. When I'm roasting coffee, for example, I wrestle with the question of how long I can let the beans continue roasting after first crack before a symphony of flavor becomes a blast of burnt. Kids spend their entire childhood perfecting the art of knowing exactly when to ask mom and dad for permission to achieve their desired outcome. At some point in our lives, we have all learned the importance of timing. If you do something at the wrong time, you can inadvertently destroy the whole thing. Our reading from Matthew confronts us with a question about timing in the kingdom of God, as Jesus teaches his disciples using the parable of the weeds. Matthew writes, "The kingdom of heaven may be compared to a man who sowed good seed in his field. But while his men were sleeping, his enemy came and sowed weeds among the wheat and went away. So when the plants came up and bore grain, then the weeds appeared also. And the servants of the master of the house came and said to him, 'Master, did you not sow good seed in your field? How then does it have weeds?' He said to them, 'An enemy has done this.' So the servants said to him, 'Then do you want us to go and gather them?' But he said, 'No, lest in gathering the weeds you root up the wheat along with them. Let both grow together until the harvest, and at harvest time I will tell the reapers, gather the weeds first and bind them in bundles to be burned, but gather the wheat into my barn.'" Now the servants in the parable see the evil in the world, and they come before the master asking if he wants them to root it up. And the master's response is a bit puzzling. And certainly the master recognizes the evil of the enemy, and the master certainly sympathizes with the workers and does not value having weeds growing in his field. But the master also knows that until the harvest, until the end of the age, there will always be this mixture of good and evil. And rooting out evil now may damage the growth of the kingdom in the end. So he asks his servants for patience and trust. Patience, as they endure this mixture of good and evil in the world, and trust that in the end, God will sort all of this out. The day is coming when he will render his righteous judgment over all things. And until that day comes, Jesus' clear instruction to his disciples, to us, is to live in patience and trust. Leave it to Jesus to invite us into doing the very things that are most difficult for us to do. Or to consider how our version of those things completely misses the mark. Take patience, for example. There's a difference between waiting with purpose, engaged with your eyes on the mark, waiting for the right moment, waiting until it's very clear and permission is given. There's a difference between that and simply waiting out of self-preservation and fear, out of not caring. You know, if good and evil are going to coexist until the end, why bother calling out evil in the world? Just let God take care of it in the end. Why do we need to get involved in that? Let's not bother with the messiness of confronting someone with the law of God. We'll just be patient and not worry about it. Being patient in the presence of sin is not the same thing as ignoring it. But on the other hand, there's a temptation for us to rush things. You know, why wait for God to sort this all out when we can purge the evil ourselves? We see where it's at. We can just take care of it. We force our timing on the process only to create a bigger mess. We see something that we assume has no place in this world, and our natural urges start to kick in. You know exactly what I'm talking about. Take, for instance, as you're standing there in front of your house looking at that homogeneous bed of rocks that you so carefully and precisely and cleanly arrayed there in those beds. And staring back at you is a bright green weed ripe for the picking. You know with absolute certainty that it doesn't belong there, and you look forward to the satisfaction of uprooting that botanical monstrosity that dared to show its face in your rock bed. You bend down to bring justice to your landscaping when a voice stops you in your tracks and says, "Not yet. But it's just going to get worse. Not yet. But it makes the rock bed look messy. Not yet. But I know what belongs and what doesn't belong. I could just do this. Just let me. Not yet." It's almost like Jesus knows that we are inclined to become preoccupied with purging evil rather than proclaiming His word and the law and gospel and trusting it to do its work. He certainly knows the struggle we have trusting God to take care of things in His timing. As His disciples, Jesus calls us to follow Him on this difficult road. He calls us to be patient in the presence of evil and to trust that God will make things right in the end, in His timing. So what does this look like? I would say that it looks a lot like the preaching of Jesus. You remember in Matthew, as he records his first words of preaching, "Repent, for the kingdom of heaven is at hand." You know, the preaching does not condone evil. It recognizes evil and calls people from it. Yet this preaching does not enact the final judgment on evil. Instead, in the face of that coming judgment, it calls people to experience the mercies of God that are present for them here and now. I mean, the church forgives those who repent, baptizes them, welcomes them into the kingdom where they continue to live in the midst of evil in the world. Ultimately, we'll live in the mercies of God eternally at the end. We know that day is coming. With everything that is going on in our world right now, we desperately need to hear these words. Right now, we live in a cancel culture. When a person acts in an offensive, unjust, or illegal way, our culture does not tolerate this behavior. Our culture calls people out and that it cancels them. Sports figures, celebrities, news anchors, lawmakers, CEOs, cooks, coaches have all been canceled, erased. Society has rendered its judgment on their actions and they will never be heard from again. That is the culture into which Jesus sends us. A culture that cancels people. And in a cancel culture, the church has a unique mission. We do not condone sinful behavior. Absolutely not. The church has and will continue to call sinners to repent. But the church does something different than the culture. The church forgives. See, the problem with the cancel culture is that it leaves no room for repentance, no chance of change, no possibility of growth. A sports figure in his late 20s is called out for a social media post that he made when he was 13. He repents and is sorry, and yet the culture still cancels him. Because he once committed evil, he is always considered evil. prominent figures in our country's history are being torn down and judged because of the evil they once committed without any regard for whether they repented of their sins and received forgiveness. And this is not how the church responds. The church follows Christ, the one who rose from the dead and leads us into a life after canceling. Think about it. Christ himself suffered death from a culture that cancels. His words were considered too blasphemous for some. They were considered too radical for others. His actions were considered too soft on sin for some and too demonic for others. He was declared unfit for a human community and hung to die on a cross. Yet in Christ's resurrection, God revealed that he is the author of life. He cannot and will not be controlled by a cancel culture. That in Christ, God promises to forgive sin and to bring about new life. Life after being canceled. The church is filled with stories of new life. People who are remembered not for their misdeeds, but for the new life given to them by Jesus. Remember Peter denied Jesus and deserted him. But when he was called out on his sin, he repented and received forgiveness. And then Jesus sends him out to feed his sheep. He's not known as a deserter. He's not known as a betrayer. He is known as the shepherd of the flock of Jesus. Paul fought against Jesus everywhere he could, intent on killing Christians, but Jesus called him out of his sin and sent him to proclaim the kingdom of God. He's not known as a murderer, but as a possible, and an apostle, a sent one. Every one of us has something in our past, a darkness from which Christ has called us and given us new life. New identity, a darkness that no longer defines us, but rather the new life given to us by that word that's gone out and transformed us, that word that has called us to repent, that word that has shown us God's mercy to us. It has made us new. Because of Christ, the church does not cancel people. It calls to them with the law that brings about repentance, and it speaks to them the gospel that brings about new life. And it's through this message that God governs his kingdom here and now. Yes, we live in a world where evil and good are mixed, and it is infuriating at times. It challenges us to our very core. It tries your patience. But canceling some will not save others. No, proclaiming salvation is the way God works in this world, governing it by repentance and grace until the day when evil will ultimately and finally be destroyed. You heard the call there in Isaiah 44 as he called the people, "You will be my witnesses. Go and proclaim this story. Tell of the salvation that is there for the world and all that I've done for them." In a cancel culture, Christians live by a much larger picture. Because of Christ, even those who have sinned and are repented are not canceled. They are spoken to with words of grace that give life. They give hope. They are seen as people who are created in the image of God and were loved enough for the Son to give his life for them. What was it that Paul said in our epistle this morning? He says, "For I consider that the sufferings of this present time are not worth comparing with the glory that is to be revealed to us." The glory that is to be revealed to us. This glory, the splendor, it's not ours to create. It is ours to enjoy when the Lord reveals it. In his timing, in His wisdom, as the one who searches hearts and knows what is there. And we, along with creation, wait for it, with patience and trust, not purging, but proclaiming. Proclaiming the excellencies of Him who called you out of darkness and into His marvelous light. In the name of Jesus, amen.
1: Lord, remember us in your kingdom and teach us to pray. Our Father, who art in heaven, hallowed be thy name. Thy kingdom come, thy will be done, on earth as it is in heaven. Give us this day our daily bread, and forgive us our trespasses, as we forgive those who trespass against us. And lead us not into temptation, but deliver us from evil. For thine is the kingdom, and the power, and the glory, forever and ever. Amen. And now may the Lord bless you and keep you. The Lord make His face to shine on you and be gracious unto you. The Lord look upon you with favor and give you His peace. Amen.
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10: Most Americans think of Abraham Lincoln and they think of the Civil War or the Emancipation. But in 1862, he signed another hugely significant piece of legislation, the Homestead Act. It offered eligible Americans up to 160 acres of land, not as a prize for the powerful, but as an opportunity for ordinary families willing to live on it, work it, and build something lasting. Why did it matter? Because

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2: Arlene Graham, that's a sister of the late Lindsey Graham, has his support to run for a full term to replace her brother in the U.S. Senate. Graham is currently serving the remainder of her late brother Lindsey Graham's Senate term, but she's weighing a possible run for a full term when the midterms come up this year. She would be voted in if that's going to happen, and then the current term that she is actually sitting in for, the former senator, would come to an end in January. China says today it has never interfered in U.S. elections and has no interest in doing so. It's urging Washington to stop making what it calls groundless accusations after President Trump accused Beijing of meddling in the 2020 election, a charge he made last night as he addressed the nation. A lot of wildfires burning in Minnesota and Canada, sending smoke down to the lower 48. Doctors and some studies indicate that smoke can harm pregnant women, increasing the risk of premature babies.
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4: Your 100.7 The Word AccuWeather forecast. Tonight, expect clear skies with a low of 60. Tomorrow will bring mostly sunny conditions with a high of 88. Tomorrow night will be clear with a low of 59. On Sunday, it will be breezy in the morning, but otherwise sunny with a high of 90. Monday will be mostly sunny and very warm with the possibility of an afternoon and evening thunderstorm in spots and a high of 94. Tuesday will start off breezy in the morning, turning mostly sunny later with a high of 87. I'm AccuWeather meteorologist Jason Caterina for 100.7 The Word.
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understanding current events in the Middle East through the lens of biblical prophecy. 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I'm David Wheaton, the host. 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Now, speaking of the Christian Worldview Journal, the July-August issue is now released, so Christian Worldview partners should check their email for the digital version. The print version will be arriving soon for those who receive it through the mail. The July-August issue is the America 250 commemorative issue, with four articles addressing aspects of America's past and present and the call for Christians going forward. This was quite an issue to put together, and we hope you gain from reading it. And finally, I mentioned last week that we are hosting back-to-back events in mid-September near where we are based in Minnesota. The first event is the Christian Worldview Speaker Series Listener Event on Saturday, September 12th

0: at Stonehouse Farm in Jordan, Minnesota, just outside the southwest metro of the Twin Cities. That is now open for registration at thechristianworldview.org or by calling us. I'll give the number in a second. Pastor Travis Allen, a longtime favorite guest on this program, who is the current pastor of Grace Church in Greeley, Colorado, and the former managing director of Grace to You, and a member of the U.S. Navy SEAL teams. He will be our featured guest that late afternoon and evening. The format will be a live recording of the radio program, with Travis covering a wide range of issues relating to the faith, the church, and current events, both at home and abroad. We'll also take audience questions, and dinner will be served on site as well. Then, just 2 days later, on Monday, September 14th, is our annual Overcomer Foundation Cup golf and dinner event at White Bear Yacht Club near St. Paul, Minnesota. The Overcomer Foundation is the official name of the nonprofit organization that directs the Christian Worldview radio program. And White Bear Yacht Club is one of the top courses in the state, and golfers come from many states across the country to participate in this event, which is why we are hosting back-to-back events. So non-golfers have an event to attend with the Speaker Series Listener event on Saturday, September 12th. And so golfers traveling from out of state can make a weekend of it, attending both the Speaker Series Listener event and also the golf event on Monday, September 14th. So we would love to see you at one or both. You can find out more and register by visiting our website, thechristianworldview.org, or just calling our listener liaison, Rosie, at 1-888-646-2233. All right, now to the preview for today's program. Consider this. Nearly 30% of the Bible deals with prophetic events or issues relating to the future. A majority of the prophecies in Scripture have already come to pass, but there is plenty of prophecy that is yet to be fulfilled. And fulfilled prophecy is one of the greatest evidences that God is trustworthy and His word is true. Consider just some of the Old Testament prophecies about the coming of the Messiah, Jesus Christ, that He would be born of a virgin woman in Bethlehem. He would make an escape to Egypt. He would be rejected by His own people, betrayed by a friend, crucified with sinners, no bones broken on the cross, have His side pierced, and then rise from the dead, to name just a few that were precisely fulfilled. Realizing this should strengthen the believer's faith in the sovereign God who controls the past, present, and future according to His perfect plan. And yet with the high number and perfect accuracy of fulfilled biblical prophecies, it is odd that many churches tend to avoid the subject of prophecy. It is said that addressing prophecy is complicated and not concrete, that there are many different interpretations, that prophecy is a secondary and potentially divisive issue, or that people have more relevant needs in the here and now. But God intentionally filled His word with prophecy so that believers would know what is coming, yes, but even more so that we would praise and worship God for His power and His plan. Now, while God's word doesn't include every detail we may want about the future, it reveals plenty for the one who diligently studies the Bible and learns under a pastor who, quote, accurately handles the word of truth. And we are living in a time when some of the yet-to-be-fulfilled prophecies are taking shape. The nation of Israel, after being scattered from their promised homeland for 2,000 years, is now living there again. That in itself is a fulfillment of biblical prophecy. Check out Isaiah chapter 11, verse 11, or Ezekiel 11, verse 17. But there is much more to come. A 7-year period of world tribulation, the rise of a world leader called the Antichrist, the rapture or snatching away of church-age believers by Christ, and then the return of Jesus Christ Himself to judge and reign on earth for 1,000 years. Now, some believers would dispute what I just said about this premillennial view of biblical prophecy. They don't see ethnic Israel as significant in the future. They don't see a 1,000-year literal reign of Christ on earth, but rather a spiritual reign right now or in the future. So how can we know what is to come? Well, this weekend in part one of our two-week series, Todd Hampson, co-host of the Prophecy Pros podcast and author of many books on prophecy, will join us to lay the groundwork on understanding biblical prophecy. We'll discuss the three main views, amillennialism, postmillennialism, and premillennialism, and a number of future events that Scripture details. Then, next weekend in part two, we'll look at current events in the Middle East, the intractable war with Iran, the rise of the nation of Turkey, and the turning against Israel, all of which are nations with immense prophetic significance in the lead up to the great hope of believers, the return of Jesus Christ. So we hope you join us for 2 weeks of understanding current events in the Middle East through the lens of biblical prophecy. Let's get straight to the interview with Todd Hampson. Todd, thank you for coming on the Christian Worldview radio program today. Let's start out with you telling us about your background, how you became a follower of Christ, and what you do now.
1: David, it's great to join you. I've been looking forward to this. And yeah, I grew up completely unchurched. I was as far from God as you can imagine as a teenager. And I thought the Bible was a book of fairy tales. I didn't think Jesus was a historical person. I believed in evolution. And I wasn't militant about any of that, but it's really just all that I had absorbed growing up. And that was kind of my mindset. Well, as the Lord would have it, I wound up as a young teenager in a Christian school for 3 months. And I have an art background. I love illustrating and drawing characters, as people can see from my books and that sort of thing. And that's always been part of who I am. Well, at that school, my art teacher was also my Bible teacher, and he had a heart for unchurched kids. So I really got all of his attention in our Bible class in terms of asking questions and, you know, trying to figure things out. And most things I could explain away in my mind, or I could say, yeah, that could be true, but not really. But the one thing that really got my attention and broke down some barriers to belief was fulfilled Bible prophecy. The Bible's made up of 28% prophecy when it was originally given. 80% of that has already been fulfilled. 20% is yet future. And that 80%, some of it is not just minute things, but giant sweeping prophecies about world empires, about key figures in history, and stuff that in my teenage mind, I could no longer explain away. So that broke down those barriers and eventually led to my salvation several months later after I left the school. And then from that point forward, gave me a love for apologetics, Bible prophecy, and eschatology, which is just yet unfulfilled future prophecy about the end times. So God had his hand on me at a young age, and looking back now, I can see that at the time I didn't, but that's a pretty quick overview of my story.
0: Well, thank you for sharing how God saved you. It's always just inspiring to hear how God works in a life that is going the wrong way or doesn't know him, and then he draws and brings
1: the hound
0: you
1: to heaven.
0: Yes, that's gives right. you the faith to believe. So thank you again for sharing that. Let's get into our topic for the day, which is we're going to talk a lot about biblical prophecy and the views of the future. I would consider that within those who are professing believers who are sound theologically with regards to the fundamentals of the faith, primary issues like the doctrine of the Trinity, the doctrine of Scripture, who Jesus Christ is, what is the gospel, issues like this that believers are sound on. There are three main views or interpretations, you could say, of what's going to happen in the future. There's amillennialism, there's postmillennialism, and there's premillennialism. And there's variants, many variants within those three main views. Could Sure. you just give us a brief overview of those three views and why you believe premillennialism is the most accurate biblical interpretation?
1: That's a great question, and I love how you framed it because it's a very important issue, but it is secondary to salvation. So in other words, we can disagree with brothers in Christ and sisters in Christ who hold a different view and are still wrestling with theology. We don't have to divide over these issues, but they are very important. And like you said, there's three primary views. Postmillennialism means that they believe Jesus is going to return post or after the church age, and he's going to come and usher in his kingdom. One view, which we'll talk about last, holds that there's a literal future kingdom age, but postmillennialism means Jesus is kind of return and turn this into his kingdom. We're going to evangelize the world. We're going to make it good enough for him to come back. I'm kind of paraphrasing there. I'm playing with that a little bit, but that he's going to return post or after we've brought in the kingdom, and then he'll return. Amillennialism, the A there, really means no millennial kingdom. There's no millennium, that it's really just allegory or symbolism of the church age itself. So in Revelation 20, when it says six times that it's a 1,000-year period, the future kingdom, they would say, well, that's just a number that represents the entire church age. So they allegorize that a bit. And then lastly, there's premillennialism, which is what I hold, and that's that Jesus is going to physically, literally return pre or before a literal future kingdom age. And the reason I believe that is because I come at scripture with the idea that it is inspired and inerrant and authoritative, and that we can take it at face value. As I mentioned earlier, the prophecies that have been fulfilled were all fulfilled literally down to the very detail. They weren't allegorized. So there's really no reason for us to essentially switch hermeneutics and say, but all the future stuff is allegory. He didn't really mean what he said, even though all the past stuff was fulfilled literally. Now it's all allegory. I'm simplifying it a little bit, but that's the general idea. Yeah. And with that view, you look at scripture, there's literally hundreds of verses, dozens of passages in the Old Testament about a literal future kingdom age with a descendant of David ruling from Jerusalem. And it's just way too much and way too specific to allegorize. Then you get to the New Testament and you have similar statements. You know, Jesus, when he was at the Last Supper, he said, I will not drink this wine with you again until we are in the kingdom together. And he says in another place, talking to his 12 disciples, you will judge the 12 tribes in the future kingdom. Then even in Acts 2, when he was about to ascend back to heaven, after 40 days of the resurrected Christ walking, talking, and teaching his disciples, the thing that was on their mind was the coming kingdom. They said, is it at this time that you're going to institute the kingdom? And then Jesus said, it's not for you to know the times or the seasons, and then kind of gave them the Great Commission. In other words, the church age has to happen first. You worry about the Great Commission, I'll worry about the timing of the future kingdom. But at no point did he say, no, it's just an allegory. It's not really a kingdom. Now, one other caveat I want to mention is that, of course, there is the kingdom of darkness and the kingdom of light. There's a grand overarching kingdom for sure. Every believer is part of God's sovereign kingdom. But as I mentioned, there's just way too many specific verses and passages and large chunks of the Old Testament prophets, particularly, and the Psalms, that talk about a specific future kingdom run by Jesus in Jerusalem, and that governs the whole world. And we learn in the last three chapters of the book of Revelation that the kingdom comes before eternity. So they're two different things. So the kingdom's kind of the, I call it the front porch or the kickoff party for eternity. It's kind of a foretaste of what eternity is going to be like. And it is admittedly hard to believe. When you read some of those details, you're tempted to allegorize it because it's so strange. A new Jerusalem coming down, all kinds of weird stuff. But again, if 80% of the prophecies of the Bible that make up 28% of the Bible were all fulfilled literally and exact, there's no reason for us to switch hermeneutics or Bible study methods and then suddenly say, just because this future stuff is strange and out there and weird and hard to imagine, that it's all allegory. So that's a little bit of a lengthy explanation, but hopefully that covers those three.
0: That was good. And it's key to make the distinction that each of the three views have the word millennial in them. And the view of what the millennium is for the premillennial interpretation of scripture is that it's a literal 1,000-year reign by Jesus Christ on earth. Whereas that's the right. Other two views, the amillennial view and the postmillennial view, is that that is a spiritual reign of Christ. It's not literal. I think for the amillennial view, it's actually taking place right now, potentially.
1: Yeah, we're in the kingdom now.
0: Right. So that's a very big distinction between those two views and the premillennial view as far as the literal 1,000-year reign by Christ. Well, thank you for explaining that. Now, there's another word I want you to define, and it's dispensationalism. Mm-hmm. And I'm just going to read an online definition of dispensationalism. Quote, God deals with humanity through distinct historical, quote, dispensations or eras, each with different responsibilities and tests for man. This framework, dispensationalism, divides biblical history and prophecy into periods, with the current church age seen as a parenthesis between God's dealings with Israel. Maybe you could clarify, what is dispensationalism And does one have to be dispensational to be premillennial? Because I would definitely understand the Bible to teach premillennialism.
1: Right.
0: But I don't go around calling myself a dispensationalist. Todd Hampson will answer that question after this break to tell you about some ministry resources and updates. We have links to Todd, his books on prophecy, and the Prophecy Pros podcast that he co-hosts. You can find all that at thechristianworldview.org. Back in 2 minutes, I'm David Wheaton, and you are listening to the Christian Worldview radio program. The classroom and the dorm room students encounter at secular and, yes, Christian colleges lead to as many as 50% of students who profess upon entering college to be born-again Christians not saying the same 4 years later. So how can students avoid spiritual shipwreck? In my book, University of Destruction, Your Game Plan for Spiritual Victory on Campus, I give a scouting report on the three pillars of peril in college and provide a game plan to be an overcomer. 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University of Destruction is soft cover, 176 pages, and retails for $17. 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The July-August issue of the Christian Worldview Journal commemorates 250 years of America. Ed Vitagliano of American Family Association writes how foundations of our past provide a blueprint for future political and cultural renewal. My column is about the consequences of a nation rebelling against God and the blessings for repentance as described in Psalm chapter 2. There's lots of additional content, including the insert with resources for adults and children. 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I'm David Wheaton. 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Our topic today is part one of Understanding Current Events in the Middle East Through the Lens of Biblical Prophecy. And our guest is Todd Hampson of the Prophecy Pros podcast and author of the Nonprofits Guide Series. Todd, I read a definition of dispensationalism at the end of the last segment that God deals with humanity through distinct historical dispensations or eras, each with different responsibilities and tests. Could you define what dispensationalism is, and does one have to be dispensational to hold the premillennial understanding of biblical prophecy?
1: First of all, that definition was a great definition, and actually within dispensationalism, there's differences of opinion on how many dispensations there are and that kind of thing. The reason I love dispensationalism, it's not something you would go evangelize with or talk to a brand new believer about. But as you study scripture, it's a way to understand how God works in different economies, so to speak, or different administrations. And the key thing is the attack that dispensationalism gets sometimes is that people say it's forced on the text, but it's really not. Paul actually uses the word. It's oikonomia. It means economy. And that's where the word dispensation comes from. And Paul references the current dispensation or economy, which is the church age. So that is technically in dispensational thinking. One of the dispensations is the church age, even though it was concealed in the Old Testament, revealed in the New. Then he references the previous dispensation of the law. And he doesn't call it that a dispensation, but a different time period, the way God worked differently. Then he references a future era where God works, referencing the millennial kingdom or the future kingdom age. So right there you have three. And then if you say, obviously, before the fall, that was a different era. There was no sin. There was no curse. Then after the fall was an era. There you have at least five. And then again, if you add the future kingdom and then the eternal state is really not a dispensation, but that's the final eternal state. But all that to say, even just with a plain reading of scripture, without forcing a grid on it or without trying to explain it through using technical terms like dispensationalism, you have to agree that there's different eras that God worked in different ways. For example, Adam, after the fall, all they knew was Genesis 3:15, that a future descendant of the woman was going to crush the head of the serpent. That's the first prophecy in scripture, Genesis 3:15. But he didn't know about the law. And also, keep in mind, Abraham and the promise came before the law. So that's another economy or dispensation or oikonomia. So in other words, just a plain sense reading of scripture, reading it like we do any other good story from cover to cover or from eternity to eternity, we all have to admit God has worked different ways in different eras of biblical history. So that's really the simple way that I look at dispensationalism. And then how it's been formalized just helps us grapple with what that means. And as it turns out, each of those eras does end with a failure and a judgment, whether it's the curse, the flood, the law, even the church age ends in apostasy, and even the future millennial kingdom ends with a rebellion when Satan is loosed for a small season. So it's there, it's in the text, it's not forced on it. I would argue that some other systems are forced on the text, covenant theology, for example, that kind of ignores in large part the specific covenants, the Abrahamic covenant, the Davidic covenant, even the Noahic covenant, and simplifies it into the covenant of works and the covenant of grace. Mm-hmm. And they kind of lump everything in there. And with that often is that Israel is replaced by the church, that all the specific prophecies and promises to Israel are now conferred on the church. And now we're going to talk about that a little bit as well. So again, these are two big debates within Christendom, within Bible believing Christians who love the Lord and love his word. And it's really, we're all wrestling to do what the word says and understand what it says using its plain sense. And that's what every believer should try to do.
0: And I think what you brought up there at the end, between those who interpret scripture from a more dispensational viewpoint versus covenant viewpoint, that really does affect so many different things, as we're going to talk about in a bit, mm-hmm. where those who interpret scripture according to covenant theology don't see that there's future significance for the nation of Israel. So
1: that's
0: you'll
1: right.
0: see lots of different Christians, many of whom you might respect in their other doctrinal beliefs, mm-hmm. won't have that particular viewpoint. It's because of the way they come at scripture. So this
1: that's
0: is
1: right.
0: important, even though it might be a little complicated to understand, you know, doing this in a radio interview for a 3 to 4 minute answer, but it's
1: sure.
0: important to understand the terms and where they lead. Again, mm-hmm. our guest is Todd Hampson. He is the co-host of the Prophecy Pros podcast with Jeff Kinley, also the author of many books, including the Nonprofits Guide series. The name John Nelson Darby. He lived from the year 1800 to 1882. And again, another online quote about John Nelson Darby. He is widely credited with clearly articulating and helping spread the doctrine of a, quote, secret rapture of the church before a future 7-year period of tribulation. In this view, Christ returns for his saints in the rapture before the tribulation, and then later returns with his saints to establish the 1,000-year millennial kingdom. This pre-tribulational view, in other words, that Christ comes to rapture living and dead believers from the church age, pre-tribulation, before that 7-year period, was mm-hmm. largely unknown or uncommon before the 19th century, unquote. Now, again, this is an online definition, and this is
1: sure.
0: something that's repeated a lot.
1: It
0: that
1: is.
0: The critique of premillennialism, or even the rapture, that it was John Nelson Darby who influenced C.I. Schofield with the Schofield Bible, mm-hmm. or Christian Zionists, or another group who are implicated, that they just made up this premillennialism and this rapture. And this wasn't the view of the early church fathers. This wasn't even the view of the reformers in the time of the Reformation in the 1500s, that this only came about in the last, let's say, couple hundred years. How would you respond to that?
1: And I've heard it even worse than that, that John Nelson Darby got the idea for the preacher rapture from a demon-possessed girl and all kinds of crazy stuff, and that it was literally invented in 1830, and they call it a rapture doctrine that was invented. Honestly, nothing could be further from the truth. First of all, it's shown he developed it and formulated it, making it academic so you could teach it around that time, many years before he had the idea for it, before this demonically possessed girl came on the picture. So that argument has been blown out of the water. But the most important thing is, when is the doctrine first introduced? Actually, what we find is the early church were known as Kiliasts, which was the Greek word for a thousand. So they believed in a coming thousand-year kingdom, and they also believed in the imminent return of the Lord, that he could come at any moment, which is only possible with a pre-trib rapture. Now, they didn't have it all formalized, and that's where he gets the heat, is that it wasn't formalized as a cohesive, well-thought-out doctrine until around that time period. But what people forget is two things. One, really nothing was until around that time frame, until the Enlightenment period, when we had colleges and seminaries, which were all first biblically based. Until the Enlightenment period, nothing was formalized for training. It was all taught through the church. And then also for over 1,000 years, the Catholic Church controlled what views got out there. And they did not hold that view. And they tried to, you know, Bibles were chained to pulpits and only in Latin and all kinds of stuff during that 1,000 years of the medieval period or the Dark Ages. But more and more, we're finding early church documents from the first, second, third, and fourth century of people who held a pre-trib view. Now, again, it wasn't super formalized with charts and everything like we have now, but it was there in church. And lastly, I would just say, if the truthfulness of a doctrine is predicated on when it became popularized versus if it's in scripture to begin with, then the doctrine of salvation by grace through faith is an invented doctrine after the Reformation. Because for 1,000 years, it was all by works, only through the church. And obviously there was Christians during that time. Doctrine should not be penalized if it was formalized in a certain era, because in church history, we see that happen. But what's important is, what does scripture say? And that's a whole nother topic. It's crystal clear, in my opinion, in scripture. And then one last thing, we do have some specific comments from early church period fathers like Irenaeus and Polycarp. Irenaeus was discipled by Polycarp, who was discipled by John, who wrote Revelation. And there's some statements from Irenaeus that is clear pre-tribulational and pre-millennial. So it's there in early church history. It got sidelined for about 1,000 years, and then it was formalized in the time of Darby and following.
0: Let's discuss some of the main tenets of premillennialism that are coming up as far as biblical prophecy, that the current Jews and the nation of Israel are still God's chosen people, that he chose, through whom he would give the law, the prophets, and Christ, and there's future significance for the Jews, even though they are now in unbelief, and even though scripture calls them enemies of the gospel for your sake, and that one-third of them in the future will be saved at some point in the tribulation, and two-thirds will be judged, so not all of them are going to be saved. Another tenet of premillennialism is the seven-year tribulation period, divided into two halves, where a world leader rises called the beast or the Antichrist. He makes a treaty with Israel early in that 7 years, and then breaks the treaty midway. And then he leads an invasion of Israel, which Christ, when he returns to defeat the Antichrist and his armies. Then there's a return of Christ to judge and reign, and then the literal thousand-year reign of Christ, as we've been talking about. One other tenet is the issue of the rapture of church-age believers. This would be believers who are either dead or living, who have lived since the time of Pentecost when the church started, 50 days after Christ rose from the dead. I believe that was the beginning of the church age up until whenever Christ comes in the rapture. This would be considered the church age. There are some scriptures that I believe indicate a rapture of the church, but there aren't many, and they're not, let's say, super explicit. I'm going to read one of them that maybe is the most explicit in 1 Thessalonians chapter 4. For this we say to you by the word of the Lord, that we who are alive and remain until the coming of the Lord will not precede those who have fallen asleep. For the Lord himself will descend from heaven with a shout, with the voice of the archangel, and with the trumpet of God, and the dead in Christ will rise first. Then we who are alive and remain will be caught up together with them, the ones who are dead, who are now raised, with them in the clouds to meet the Lord in the air. And so we shall always be with the Lord. Therefore, comfort one another with these words. That's 1 Thessalonians 4. Then you also have some references in John 14 and 1 Corinthians 15. And then another non-reference, which is, I think, indicative, is actually the church is mentioned early in Revelation, the first chapters 2 and 3, the letters to the messages to the churches from Christ, but then the church disappears for the rest of Revelation. So that's how I would think of it in terms of that's evidence for the rapture, those scriptures I mentioned in early in Revelation there. This passage I read in 1 Thessalonians 4, that those who are alive and remain until the coming of the Lord. Some might interpret that as being the coming of the Lord. That's the actual return of Christ to the earth to rule and judge and reign. So how would you persuade someone, Todd, that the rapture of church age believers is coming up in God's prophetic timetable?
1: When I've asked a question similar to that, I try to preface it with, look at other areas of doctrine to get a cue to how we are to assimilate this or look at the breadth of scripture to come to a conclusion. Take the Trinity, for example. They had councils over the Trinity, wrestling with Father, Son, and Holy Spirit, what their roles were, what their nature was. Was it just one God who puts on different masks, or are they three distinct persons? All of those details that we now kind of take for granted as an essential to the Christian faith were hashed out and fleshed out through little details in scripture. If we start with the premise, 2 Timothy 3:16 and 17, that all scripture is God breathed and is therefore, I believe, inerrant, authoritative, and sufficient, then we can take his word at face value. We can look at every little detail and they kind of fit together like gears. And as we piece together theology, if we find the gears aren't fitting, then we've got something wrong, not scripture. So we have to keep working our theology until all the gears fit. And with that said, when you look at specific comments about, like the passage you just read in 1 Thessalonians 4, if you look at the details there, that's a return for a rescue. It uses the word harpazo, or snatching away. We see that he's coming to whisk the bride away. And we're told even there to comfort one another with this. Then you compare that with the details of his return, and he's coming with the church. If you look at the symbolism, the church is behind him coming from heaven. And as you mentioned, the church is mentioned, I think it's 21 times in the first three chapters of the book of Revelation. And then as soon as John's called up to heaven and he's in the throne room, we see the 24 elders who represent the church there, and that the word church is never used again. And we don't see them until the return, when the church with the wedding garments is behind Christ returning. So really it comes to just logically looking at the details and making sure all those gears fit together. It is an area of theology that takes some work to put together, but I encourage people to put that work in for themselves and not just accept what they've been taught. Especially when you come across some scripture and you're like, well, wait, that gear doesn't fit with the system that I've been taught. Well, then you got to rethink the system and make sure those gears all fit. So I think it's really a broad overview of all the details of scripture that support that view. But then also there are some concrete things, like everywhere in the New Testament where the Lord's return is mentioned, it's mentioned in a term that it is imminent, or it can happen at any moment. There's no signs we're told to look for. We're told to be ready always. Well, that can't be true with the return of Christ at the end of the tribulation period. If we believe a literal interpretation of scripture, there has to be an antichrist who comes on the scene, a global government, 21 judgments, the mid-trib events that you mentioned where he breaks the covenant. I mean, all kinds of things that we can see as signs leading up to his return. And God definitely wouldn't say, or Paul in that case, definitely wouldn't say, encourage one another with these things. You have to go through the entire tribulation, encourage one another with this. It really comes down to logic and what makes most sense when we resist putting our own preference on the text and letting the text speak for itself, and then us doing our best, and none of us do it perfectly, but to be honest with the text and make sure that we consider all the details and they all support a particular view.
0: So when we read in scripture about the return of Christ, looking forward to the return of Christ, and it's imminent, means it's near, we don't know when it's going to happen, those passages would refer to the rapture of church age believers and not to actually the return of Christ to judge, to defeat the Antichrist and his enemies, to save Israel, and then to reign in the millennium. Would that be accurate to say that?
1: For the most part, there are a couple passages where Jesus, Matthew 24, for example, where he's talking to his Jewish disciples about the end of the tribulation period, and he uses some similar language that with the rapture and the second coming, in some senses, they won't know, because the time in the tribulation period, where we learn that the timepieces, the sun, the moon, and the stars will be darkened. People will, at the end, not even know what day it is. So there's some similar language that you know he's coming soon, but you don't know the day or the hour is the term he uses. And I think that's because the timepieces at that point will be all messed up.
0: Todd Hampson of the Prophecy Pros podcast and the author of the Non-Prophets Guide series is our guest. We have links to him at thechristianworldview.org. More coming up after this two-minute break to tell you about some ministry resources and updates. I'm David Wheaton. You're listening to the Christian Worldview radio program. You are invited to two events in September. The first is the Christian Worldview Speaker Series event on Saturday, September 12th at Stonehouse Farm in Jordan, Minnesota, with Pastor Travis Allen of Grace Church in Greeley, Colorado, who is a longtime favorite guest on the program and former managing director of Grace to You and a U.S. Navy SEAL. We will discuss a wide range of current events and issues of the faith, along with audience questions. Dinner will be served. 2 days later, on Monday, September 14th, is the annual Overcomer Foundation Cup golf and dinner event at White Bear Yacht Club near St. Paul, Minnesota. Golfers from near and far experience an enjoyable day of golf, meals, and fellowship, all in support of the Overcomer Foundation, which is the nonprofit organization that directs the Christian Worldview. More details and registration for both events is at thechristianworldview.org or call us at 1-888-646-2233. The July-August issue of the Christian Worldview Journal commemorates 250 years of America. Ed Vitagliano of American Family Association writes how foundations of our past provide a blueprint for future political and cultural renewal. My column is about the consequences of a nation rebelling against God and the blessings for repentance as described in Psalm chapter 2. There's lots of additional content, including the insert with resources for adults and children. 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I'm David Wheaton. 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Our topic today is part one of Understanding Current Events in the Middle East Through the Lens of Biblical Prophecy. And our guest is Todd Hampson of the Prophecy Pros podcast and author of the Nonprofits Guide series. As the Lord's timing would have it, Todd, I just happened to be reading in the latter chapters of the Old Testament book of Ezekiel leading up to our interview this week.
1: Wow.
0: And, you know,
1: timely.
0: Exactly. But the war of the invasion of Gog and Magog and Ezekiel chapter 38 and 39, and then also Ezekiel's temple that he described, he's given a vision of, that's to be the millennial temple and so forth. So it's just perfect timing for me to ask you a few questions here. Can you clarify, when we read in Ezekiel 38 and 39 about this ruler Gog of Magog, I believe it's a ruler and a peoples, you can explain that. Is Gog and Magog referring to the same leader and armies that the beast or Antichrist is going to lead into Israel to invade Israel in the latter part of Revelation?
1: I believe they're two different battles and two different groups of people. Again, if you compare the details carefully, it's different. In Ezekiel 38 and 39, it says it's in the last days, so it puts it around the time frame of the tribulation period or the day of the Lord. But it's the outer ring, like kind of separated away from Israel. It would be modern day, the three primary nations are Turkey, Iran, and Russia, oddly enough. And then there's some other nations mentioned as well, that all of them currently today are Islamic nations of one flavor or the other, except for Russia. 2,600 years ago, who would have thought anybody could predict that Russia would team up with these Muslim nations to come against Israel from the north, which would be in Syria, which is kind of everyone's playground at the moment, and that they would be coming to steal something valuable from Israel. So those are some of the details. They're not coming to attack Jerusalem specifically. They're coming to steal something valuable. And also, we see some additional indicators that this is probably around the time frame of the beginning of the 7-year tribulation period, because it states that Israel, after God defeats the armies of the enemies, will burn their weapons for 7 years. Twice it says it's in the last days. And also it says it's at a time when Israel has no bars or gates. It's like they've let their guard completely down, which lines up with when they believe there's this, we know it to be a false Christ, but they believe there's this final ruler that will finally bring them peace. What Trump and many other presidents have tried to do, bring peace to the Middle East. Finally, the future Antichrist will be able to do that, and will do it so convincingly that Israel just lets her guard down. And it's at that time when they're attacked. So it sounds like it's at the very beginning of the tribulation period. Maybe some people even put it in the second seal judgment of war. It could be in there when they're attacked. So, but it doesn't say specifically, and there are a few different views, but that's kind of my take based on the time clues that we get there in Ezekiel 38 and 39. And by the way, those chapters follow 36 and 37, which depict Israel coming together as a nation again, yep, in unbelief first. So you really can't make this stuff up. If you really believe God is the author of the Bible and that prophecy is true, those details should get our attention, because that's exactly the setup for Ezekiel 38 and 39 is happening right before our eyes today, I believe.
0: Yeah, I think you're right about that. And I think also another point to the distinction between the Gog and Magog invasion and then the beast or the Antichrist war at Armageddon is that the Gog and Magog invasion are defeated supernaturally, it seems like, almost without Christ coming to literally defeat them. Or that, I think that seems to be indicate with when Christ returns, he actually defeats the armies of the Antichrist. So there's another slight distinction there. So anyway, thank you for clarifying that, because I know there's some different views on those two particular wars or invasions of Israel. Todd, I want to ask you one more question about biblical prophecy before we get into some current events taking place. In other words, we're trying to flip it today. Instead of getting to the events first and try to fit into prophecy, we're going to talk about just understanding some prophetic things first and then get into the current events. I'm going to read just a couple verses from Revelation chapter 17, starting in verse 3. This is the Apostle John, the vision he's getting in Revelation. And it says, "And he, the angel, carried me, John, away in the Spirit, the Holy Spirit, into a wilderness. And I saw a woman sitting on a scarlet beast, full of blasphemous names, having 7 heads and 10 horns. The woman was clothed in purple and scarlet, and adorned with gold and precious stones and pearls, having in her hand a gold cup full of abominations and of the unclean things of her immorality. And on her forehead a name was written, a mystery, quote, Babylon the Great, the mother of harlots and of the abominations of the earth. And I saw the woman drunk with the blood of the saints and with the blood of the witnesses of Jesus. When I saw her," John writes, "I wondered greatly. And the angel said to me, 'Why do you wonder? I will tell you the mystery of the woman and of the beast that carries her, which has the 7 heads and the 10 horns. So, Todd, Scripture tells us this, but I'd like you to clarify this mystery. Who is the woman?
1: Yeah.
0: Who is Babylon the Great? And let me just add a part C, I guess, to the question is that Israel is largely in unbelief right now, Christ rejection right now. Could Israel itself, in unbelief, be part of the beast empire, of this mystery Babylon? And then the beast turns against Israel. Could you clarify some of these things that we see in Revelation?
1: That is a very complex passage, and obviously there's a lot of different views on that. If we use the reference of Scripture for what those symbols mean, we can find, for the most part, the meanings of those things. So just to unpack a few things, we know from Revelation 13 that the beast is the Antichrist who comes up out of the sea. The symbolism's there. The 10 horns are the 10 rulers that he oversees, overseeing this global government. And the woman that rides the beast seems to be the false prophet, or more specifically, the religious system that will be there. So Babylon, I believe it will be a literal rebuilt Babylon, because it mentions a city that's destroyed and that kind of thing. And every other instance in scripture where Babylon is mentioned, it's literally talking about Babylon. And by the way, Satan and the demons are very territorial. They would like nothing better than to reclaim that real estate, so to speak, and to bring it back to life as the headquarters. But it won't be the only headquarters, but they would do that for spiritual reasons, I believe. Also with that, what complicates it and makes it even more confusing is that the entire world will be a global government with a global political Babylonian system and a religious Babylonian system. It'll be everything evil that Babylonian religions from since the Tower of Babel have stood for will culminate in the end times, in those 7 years of tribulation. The first 3.5 years will be kind of like a global anything goes religion, not so much worshiping the Antichrist, but at the midpoint when he breaks the covenant, he even overthrows the religious systems and says, worship me. Worship me as God. That's the attitude of the Antichrist at the midpoint. And there's even a scripture that indicates he'll be empowered by Satan himself. Only two people in scripture have been possessed by Satan, Judas and the future Antichrist at the midpoint. So it's a time when the gloves come off, almost like Hitler did when he would use whatever means necessary, propaganda guys, the religious system, until he gained all power, and then he just did whatever he wanted to do. That's kind of the same connotation here, but on a global scale and on steroids. That is, of all the passages in Revelation, that is a very complex one, and it uses a lot of symbolism. And one thing I remind people is that the symbols in Revelation always point to a concrete reality, even if it takes some work to figure out what that is. Half of the symbols in Revelation were given the meaning in the context of the book of Revelation. The other half are direct allusions to the Old Testament, particularly the prophets. Revelation 12 is another complex one that takes a little bit of work to figure it out. But I believe we can get those answers from the text. And that's kind of my best take on Mystery Babylon, is that it's not just a capital city, but it's a global religious system and a global economic and political system as well.
0: And what about the nation of Israel in unbelief?
1: Oh, yeah.
0: Being a part of the beast system that's going on, contributing to it until it turns on them.
1: Basically, in Revelation, when you look carefully, you see two groups of people. You see people who turn to the Lord, and most are martyred for their faith. Then you have what's known as the earth dwellers, or the people of the world is the term that's used. And if you watch carefully, every time judgments fall, instead of responding to the Lord in repentance, their heart gets harder and harder and harder. Now, those people will all take the mark of the beast, and they will be probably Jews and Gentiles. But I don't think it'll be Jewish people in any large number or in any major way that contribute to that beast system. I think it'll be sporadic, you know, and kind of random, because right from the beginning of the tribulation period, you have the two Jewish witnesses and then the 144,000 who are witnessing, trying to save the Jewish people. And of course, anybody else who would hear about the gospel as well. Then we even have a gospel angel that literally flies around the entire world telling every person from every nation, tribe, and tongue. But to answer your question directly, I don't think there'll be any large component or noticeable people in scripture as a Jewish component who are part of this beast system, other than some sporadic people just based on people's personal choice and either accepting God's grace or turning from it as the earth dwellers.
0: Well, we hope today's program gave you a clearer view of biblical prophecy. Todd Hampson will join us again next weekend for part two, as we look into current events in the Middle East through the lens of Scripture. In the meantime, visit our website, thechristianworldview.org, to find links to the Prophecy Pros podcast that Todd co-hosts and resources that Todd has authored. They also have a Prophecy Pros Academy for those wanting to go deeper in their understanding, along with youth events. Let's close with 2 Peter chapter 1, verse 19 through 21. So we have the prophetic word made more sure, to which you do well to pay attention as to a lamp shining in a dark place, until the day dawns and the morning star arises in your hearts. But know this first of all, that no prophecy of Scripture is a matter of one's own interpretation, For no prophecy was ever made by an act of human will, but men moved by the Holy Spirit spoke from God. So until next time, think biblically, live accordingly, and stand firm. The mission of the Christian Worldview is to sharpen the biblical worldview of Christians and to proclaim the good news of Jesus Christ. 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
10: Most Americans think of Abraham Lincoln and they think of the Civil War or the Emancipation. But in 1862, he signed another hugely significant piece of legislation, the Homestead Act. It offered eligible Americans up to 160 acres of land, not as a prize for the powerful, but as an opportunity for ordinary families willing to live on it, work it, and build something lasting. Why did it matter? Because Lincoln understood that freedom was not merely the absence of tyranny. Rather, freedom required responsibility, labor, stewardship, and moral courage. A free people must be given room to build, but they also must be willing to cultivate what they have been given. That still matters today. Liberty without responsibility decays. Opportunity without character collapses. Lincoln's lesson is clear. A nation stays free when its people remain willing to work, build, and steward freedom under God.
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0: full term. When the midterms come up this year, she would be voted in, if that's going to happen. And then the current term that she is actually sitting in for, the former senator, would come to an end in January. China says today it has never interfered in U.S. elections and has no interest in doing so. It's urging Washington to stop making what it calls groundless accusations after President Trump accused Beijing of meddling in the 2020 election, a charge he made last night as he addressed the nation. A lot of wildfires burning in Minnesota and Canada, sending smoke down to the lower 48. Doctors and some studies indicate that smoke can harm pregnant women, increasing the risk of premature babies.
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2: Your 100.7 The Word AccuWeather forecast. Tonight, expect clear skies with a low of 60. Tomorrow will bring mostly sunny conditions with a high of 88. Tomorrow night will be clear with a low of 59. On Sunday, it will be breezy in the morning, but otherwise sunny with a high of 90. Monday will be mostly sunny and very warm with the possibility of an afternoon and evening thunderstorm in spots and a high of 94. Tuesday will start off breezy in the morning, turning mostly sunny later with a high of 87. I'm AccuWeather meteorologist Jason Caterina for 100.7 The Word.
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5: Picture 2 days in the stock market not far apart. On the first, stocks hit a brand new all-time high. The champagne is practically pouring itself. And then just a little while later, the same market has one of its worst days in ages. Which of those 2 days should we be paying attention to? The answer is not the one most people would guess, and getting it right might be the difference between a retirement that lasts and one that doesn't. This is Retire Financially Fit, and I'm Barbara Switek. Let me set the scene, because we've all watched some version of it play out more than once. The stock market climbs to a brand new record, riding a long winning streak, and everybody feels like a genius. And then in a matter of days, the mood flips. A violent sell-off. The market drop hits hard, one of the ugliest stretches in a long while, and it happens fast. The so-called fear index shoots up, and in the background, there's always something stirring the pot. Inflation creeping higher, talk of the Federal Reserve and interest rates, some fresh worry out of Washington. Record high 1 week, worst days in ages the next. That, my friends, is the market being the market. Now, if you're still working with a paycheck coming in and years to go before you touch this money, a week like that is mostly noise. You keep saving, you let it ride, and time is squarely on your side. A dip is a sale. Good for you. But if you're retired or you're standing right at the doorway and you're pulling your income from these very accounts, a week like that is not noise. It's a flashing light pointing straight at the single most dangerous risk in all of retirement, and I'd bet most of no one ever warned you about it. It is a clunky, forgettable name, sequence of returns risk. And once you see this, it's going to change the way that you hear every market headline for the rest of your life. Here is the whole idea in one breath. While you're saving for retirement, the order of your good years and bad years barely matters. A year, down a year. It all comes out in the wash by the time you get to the finish line. But the day that you start pulling out, the order suddenly becomes everything. So let me show you what this looks like with two neighbors, and let's call them Carl and Nadine. They each retire with the exact same nest egg, let's say $500,000. They each pull the same income out every year to live on. And here's the kicker. Over their whole retirement, they even earn the exact same average return. So everything's identical. The only difference between them, Carl happened to retire right into a couple of ugly down years. Nadine's ugly years didn't show up until much later, near the

0: end. Same savings, same withdrawals, same average return. And yet, Carl runs out of money in his 80s, while Nadine dies with more than she started with. And the only thing that was different was the order the returns came in. So think about that for a moment, because it runs against everything we were ever taught about money. Our whole working lives were told to chase the highest returns that we can get. But in retirement, the highest average is not the prize. Staying out of trouble is the prize. A steadier ride that you can actually stick with will beat a thrilling one that bucks you off at the worst possible moment every time. So how can that be? Here is why it's so cruel. When the markets fall, you are withdrawing to live. You're forced to sell your investments while they are down. You're locking in the loss, turning a paper dip into a permanent one. And because you have fewer shares left afterward, when the market finally recovers, you don't fully recover with it. Every month you keep drawing income into a falling market, the hole gets dug a little deeper. Think of a vegetable garden. In a good season, you sell the extra tomatoes and the plants keep producing. But in a bad season, if you're desperate, you end up selling the whole plant, roots and all, just to put food on the table. And next season, there's nothing left to grow. That is what selling into a downturn does to a retirement account. And notice the cruelty of the timing. The garden gets sold off in the lean season, exactly when you can least afford to lose it, and exactly when you feel the most desperate to do that. Nobody sells the healthy plant in a good year. We only reach for the roots when we're frightened, which is why the goal was never to be braver in the bad season. The goal is to never be put in the position of reaching for the roots in the first place. That's what the planning is really for. And this is the part that I really want you to hear. The most dangerous window of your entire financial life is not when you're 40. It's the 5 years right before and the 5 years right after the day you retire. We call it the retirement red zone. A big market drop when you are 45, you ride it out. No problem. A big drop when you're 85 with a sturdy plan, survivable. But a big drop right at the handoff, right when you flip from saving to spending, that's the one that can quickly break an otherwise good retirement. So do you see why, when the market sets a record 1 week and tumbles the next, the real question is not, is the market going to be okay? The market has always, eventually, been okay. The real question is, am I set up so that a rough stretch, whenever it decides to show up, cannot force me to sell at the worst possible moment? That right there is what it all comes down to. And here's the truly good news. I'm not the least bit panicked for you. This risk is manageable. There are plain, sturdy ways to set your money up so that a scary market becomes a non-event. So a rough Friday in the market is something you read about over coffee, not something that wrecks your sleep. Whether your money is actually positioned for that right now is exactly what we look at during a discovery call. It's no cost, no obligation. It's just a conversation where we look at how exposed you are and whether a bad stretch could catch you flat-footed. Give me a call, 800-883-1518. Now, I'm about to walk you through the two big mistakes that good people make when the market gets loud. Now, you've heard it said that the market averages about 10% a year over the long haul. And that's true, over decades. But here's the trap in that sentence. You do not get to retire on the average. You retire on the actual years you actually get, in the actual order they arrive. And the average is awfully cold comfort, and the worst years happen to line up first. I've sat across from two people who retired the very same year with nearly the same savings. And a decade later, they were living in two completely different worlds. One was comfortable. One was frightened. Neither was smarter than the other. One simply happened to retire into a headwind and was not built to stand up to it. I don't believe luck should get a vote that big in your retirement. And here's the wonderful part. We can take the vote away from luck. That is what good planning actually is, making the order of the returns matter a whole lot less. I'm going to let you in on something. After 25 years of doing this work, the clients of mine who are happiest in retirement are almost never the ones who earned the very highest returns. They are the ones who never got knocked off their plan. steadiness, it turns out, is worth more than brilliance, because steadiness is the one that you can actually live with when the headlines turn ugly. And I don't want any of this to sound scary. Really, it's the opposite. A thing you understand is a thing that you can plan around. This is not bad luck you have to close your eyes and just pray about. It is a known risk with known sensible solutions. It's simply a problem with an answer. And here's the mindset that I want for you, the one that I see in the people who sail right through the weeks like these. They're not fearless and they're not geniuses. They have simply made peace with one truth. The market will fall sometimes, and it's not an emergency when it does, because their plan already assumed it would. They expected the storm long before it arrived. That, right there, is the whole difference between dreading every market dip and actually getting to enjoy your retirement. Now, my goal on the show every single week is to help you retire financially fit. And retire financially fit means it's built to take a punch. It means a bad year in the market is a headline at your kitchen table, not a crisis in your living room. And let me be clear about what financially fit does not mean. It does not mean you picked the hottest investment or timed the top or dodged every downturn. Nobody alive can do that consistently. Not me, not the experts on television, nobody. It means you built something sturdy enough that you did not have to. The goal was never to predict the storm. The goal was to be the house that is still standing after it passes. When the next scary week rolls around, and there's always a next one, I want a different thought running through your head than the one most people have. Not, what do I sell? But rather, good things, this doesn't change my plan. That one shift from reacting to resting is most of what separates a peaceful retirement from an anxious one. So here's your one thing I'd like you to do this week. Find out two numbers. One, roughly how much of your money is exposed to the stock market right now? And two, how many months of your everyday spending you have sitting safe in cash that you could live on without selling a single investment? Just those two numbers. I find most people have never once stopped to look. And looking is where peace of mind begins. And if those two numbers leave you uneasy, if you realize nearly everything you own is riding on the stock market, and there's barely a few weeks of cushion underneath you, that's worth pausing on, because I don't want you to panic, but that uneasy feeling is not bad news. It's information. It means there is work to do. And I promise you, it is very fixable work, usually faster and simpler than folks expect. And I'm going to walk you through all of this. 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
0: Before the break, we put a name to the most dangerous risk in retirement. Sequence of returns risk. The danger of being forced to sell when the stock market is down. Now, I want to talk about how people react when the market gets scary. because the reaction is often more dangerous than the drop itself. I want you to picture a road with a deep ditch on either side. Most retirees, when the market lurches, swerve into one of the two. And let me walk you through both, because you have almost certainly felt the pull of at least one of them. The first ditch is the brave feeling one. Panic. The market drops. The headlines turn red. The fear index spikes. And something deep in your gut says, sell, get out. Move it to cash until things calm down. It feels decisive. It feels like you're protecting yourself. And I do understand the pull. Watching the number you spent 40 years building drop day by day is one of the hardest things in all of your financial life. Doing nothing feels impossible. Every instinct in you screams that you should act, you should protect, you should do something. But in the market, action and progress are not the same thing. And the most disciplined move in a storm is almost always to follow the plan that you made before the storm ever showed up. But here's the cruel little secret of the market. The best days and the worst days travel together. They cluster right on top of each other in the most turbulent stretches. The biggest up days in the market history have happened within a week or two of the biggest down days. So when you sell to escape the bad days, you almost always miss the good ones that come just roaring back right behind them. And the numbers on that are downright sobering. Studies that look back over decades find that if you simply missed the 10 best days in the market, just 10, your long-term return gets roughly cut in half. Miss a few more and you give up most of your gains entirely. 10 days out of thousands, and nobody, and I mean nobody, can tell you in advance which 10 they will be. And it's not the reckless gamblers who get hurt by all of this. It's the careful ones, the people who watch their life savings every single day, who felt responsible for protecting every dollar. And so they acted. They hit the sell button to make the scary feeling stop. That selling was not greed. It was fear, wearing the mask of prudence. That's exactly what makes ditch number one so dangerous. It feels like the responsible thing right up until the moment it costs you everything. Marv, he was a good, careful man. Back in a scary stretch, he did the thing that felt so responsible. He sold everything, went to cash to wait it out. And he felt great for about 3 weeks. And then the market turned and began to climb. And Marv sat there in cash, waiting for it to feel safe to get back in. And it never felt safe. It never does. He watched the recovery go by from the sidelines, and he never made it back to where he started. And here's the truly painful part of Marv's story. He did not lose his money in the crash. The crash would have healed. It always does. He lost it by getting out and never finding the nerve to climb back in. The damage was not done by the market. It was done by the decision. And I never, ever want that to be you. That's the trap of ditch number one. Getting out is the easy part. Anybody can sell. It's the getting back that nobody has figured out, and to do it in time. You have to be right twice, on the worst day of your nerves, and almost no one is. And this is precisely the kind of thing we help people see clearly before fear gets the steering wheel. On a discovery call, we look at your actual plan, and we build the guardrails ahead of time while everything is calm. There is no cost and there's no obligation. We want you to call 800-883-1518. Write it down, 800-883-1518, because there's a second ditch on the other side of this road, and it's the one that fools the most cautious among us. Because here's what a lot of careful savers do, especially after they've been burned by ditch number one. They overcorrect. They yank everything out of the market and park it all in cash, CDs, the savings account, safe, solid, nothing can touch it. And I understand the appeal completely. I mean, after a scary week, a guaranteed boring number feels like a warm blanket. But let me tell you about the thief that comes for that money. Quietly, patiently, while you feel perfectly safe. And its name? Inflation. Think about what we just said earlier. Prices are rising at their fastest pace in almost 3 years. At even 3 or 4% inflation, the buying power of your dollars is cut roughly in half over about 20 years. And here's the problem. your retirement might last 25, 30 years or more. So the safe pile of cash slowly buys less bread, less gas, less of your life every single year. You don't lose it in a crash. You lose it in slow motion and you barely feel it happening. We feel a market crash. It's loud. It's all over the news. It stings like a slap. We do not feel inflation, and that is precisely why it's so dangerous. There is no scary headline on the morning your dollar quietly buys a little less than it did last year. It's a slow leak in a tire, not a blowout. But a slow leak will leave you stranded on the side of the road just the same. It simply takes longer and you never see it coming. And here is the cruel symmetry of the two ditches. The person who panics and sells gets hurt fast and loud. The person who hides in cash gets hurt slow. But make no mistake, they both get hurt. One retirement ends in a sudden shortfall. The other ends in a long, slow squeeze, where the money technically lasts but buys less and less of the life that you actually wanted. Neither one is the outcome that you worked 40 years for. I knew a woman, and I'm going to call her Phyllis. After one bad market scare, she put everything into CDs and she never looked back. She felt safe as a vault for 20 years, but she never grew a dime beyond that little interest, and the cost of everything around her just kept marching along. By the end, that safe money bought a fraction of what it once did. The truly cautious choice turned out to be the riskiest one of all for a long life. We have a name for that one too. It's called longevity risk. That's the risk of living a long, wonderful life and having your money quietly run short of breath before you do. And for this audience, careful savers who take care of yourselves and tend to live a good, long life, it's every bit as real as a market crash. It's just a lot quieter. Think about it this way. If you retire at 65, your money may need to keep working for another 30 years. 30 years of rising prices, chipping away quietly the whole time. A pile of cash that felt like a fortress on the day you retired can slowly shrink to a cottage and then to a shed by the time you're 90. Safe from the market is not the same thing as safe. Not over a life as long as the ones the folks in this audience tend to live. I see this one constantly in the most responsible savers, the very people who ought to feel the most secure. They are so determined never to lose a single dollar that they forget a dollar can lose its value sitting perfectly still. Guarding the number while ignoring what the number can buy is like trying to save an ice cube by holding it tighter. The danger was never that somebody would take it. The danger was that it would quietly melt away in your hand. And that's the hardest part to see, isn't it? The first ditch announces itself. The red headlines, the sinking feeling, the loss that you can point to on a statement. And the second one never makes a sound. It just quietly empties the cup. One warm, safe feeling year at a time. The danger you can see is rarely the one that gets you. So there they are, two ditches. On one side, too aggressive, riding it all in the market and bailing out in panic at the worst moment. On the other, too conservative, so safe from the market that inflation eats you alive instead. And here's the truth that almost nobody tells you. The answer is not to pick a ditch. The answer is to stay on the road. Staying on the road means that you don't let a scary week walk you into a permanent decision. A falling market is not a reason to abandon your plan. It is the exact moment that your plan is supposed to earn its keep. Because if your retirement only works when the market behaves itself, you do not actually have a plan. You have a hope. And hope is a lovely thing, but it's not a strategy for the next 30 years of your life. And the road, by the way, it's not some fancy secret that only the wealthy get to find. It is just structure. A little growth, a little stability, and a buffer sitting in between the two. That's the whole thing. And it is exactly where we are headed in our final stretch together. You need enough growth to stay ahead of inflation over a long retirement, and enough stability to never be forced to sell in a downturn. Both at the same time. And that sounds like a contradiction until you see how it actually is built, which is exactly where we're headed next. And if you're sitting there right now realizing you are parked in one of those ditches, Don't beat yourself up. You are not behind and you're not foolish. You did the most human thing in the world. You reacted to fear. The good news is that the road back is well marked and you are completely capable of finding it. I have walked people up out of both of those ditches, and I'll tell you the truth. The climb is almost always far smaller than the fear made it look from the bottom. A few adjustments, a buffer built, a plan written down on paper where you can see it. Most folks walk out lighter than they walk in, shaking their heads, wondering why on earth they carried that worry alone for so long. Remember, my goal, plain and simple, is to help you retire financially fit. And that means a plan that's steady enough that you never have to make a big, scary money decision in the middle of a big, scary week. The calm is already built in ahead of time. It's all in my book, Retire Financially Fit. 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After the break, I'm going to show you the structure that lets you stay invested through a storm and still sleep soundly. A paycheck that doesn't flinch when the market does. 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
0: We've named the most dangerous risk in retirement, being forced to sell when the stock market is down. And we've walked the two ditches. One's too aggressive, one's too cautious. Now let me show you the road between them, the structure that lets you stay invested through the storm and still rest easy. And I promise you, it's simpler than the financial world wants you to believe. It really comes down to one beautifully old-fashioned idea. Never put yourself in a position where you have to sell something while it's down to pay your light bill. That's the whole philosophy in a single sentence, and everything else is just plumbing. The fancy strategies, the bucket counts, the rebalancing schedules, every bit of it exists to serve that one humble goal. Never be forced to sell. A forced seller has no patience and no upper hand, and the market is merciless to both. But a patient owner, one who can wait as long as it takes, has always come out on the other side just fine. And here's one way many retirees do it. Picture your money in three buckets. The first bucket holds cash, 1 or 2 years of your everyday spending, sitting safe, going nowhere, ready whenever you need it. Second bucket holds steadier things, bonds and the like, a few more years of income, less jumpy than the stock market. And the third bucket, it's your growth bucket. That's the part that stays invested for the long haul, the part that keeps you ahead of inflation over a 20 or 30 year retirement. Now watch what that does. When the stock market drops, I mean, it always will drop, you do not touch the growth bucket, not a dollar. You live out of the cash bucket. You give your investments the one thing that they've always needed to recover, and that's time. you've turned I'm forced to sell at the bottom into I can simply wait this out. And just like that, the most dangerous risk in retirement loses its teeth. And notice exactly what you bought yourself. Time. That's the entire trick of it. Every market downturn in American history has eventually recovered. Every single one. For the people patient enough to wait. The only folks who turn a temporary drop into a permanent loss are the ones who could not afford to be patient because they had no cushion to live on. The buffer is simply how you buy yourself the patience that the market has always rewarded. Patience in retirement is not a personality trait. It is a line item. You either funded it with a buffer or you didn't. The ones who funded it get to be patient when the storm comes. The ones who did not get to be afraid, same market, same storm, but two completely different experiences. Gene and Bonnie had built exactly this, about 2 years of spending sitting in cash before they ever retired. And when a real gut punch of a market drop came along, they did something remarkable. Nothing. They kept drawing their normal monthly income straight from the cash bucket, never sold a single share while it was down, and went on with living their lives. The crash was a headline at their breakfast table, not an emergency in their living room. And by the time the cash bucket needed refilling, the market had long since recovered. That's what a couple of years of cash will do for you. It buys the one thing that fear cannot stand up to, the ability to wait. Gene and Bonnie did not need to be brave that year. They had simply made bravery unnecessary. This is what I mean by a paycheck that doesn't flinch. You build yourself a steady, dependable monthly income, your own private paycheck, so that your day-to-day life doesn't lurch up and down with every headline. The market can have its tantrums, and your grocery budget never finds out. And building that, figuring out how much belongs in each bucket for your life, your spending, your timeline, is exactly what we do together. And it starts with a discovery call. There is no cost, and there's no obligation, and certainly no pressure. I want you to call 800-883-1518. Keep that number handy and keep listening, and you can make that call at the end of the show. But there are a couple more pieces that make this whole thing really roar. The first is a bit of genius called rebalancing. And here's the idea. Once or twice a year, you trim a little off of whatever has grown the most, and you use it to top up what other bucket maybe had lagged. So do you hear what that actually does? It forces you to sell high and buy low automatically on a schedule by following a simple rule instead of your jangled emotions. It's the discipline that most people wish they had turned into a system that doesn't depend on willpower in a scary moment. And in the good years, that's how you quietly refill the cash bucket for the next storm. And don't miss what just happened here. Rebalancing makes you do the one thing every investor knows that they need to do, and almost none of them can stomach in that moment. It's to buy when things are down and sell when things are up. And it takes the single hardest discipline in all of investing and turns it into a quiet chore that you handle on a Tuesday afternoon with a checklist instead of a gut-wrenching decision that you're trying to make at 2 o'clock in the morning. And the beauty of doing it by rule instead of by gut is that the rule never gets scared. The rule does not read the headlines or watch the fear index climb. It just calmly does the wise, boring, profitable thing on schedule, year after year, whether you happen to feel brave that month or not. We are, every one of us, our own worst enemy in a panic. A good system is simply a way of protecting you from you. Now, the second piece is a gentle set of guardrails on how much you pull out. So in a year when the market has been rough, maybe you skip your own inflation raise or trim the extras just a touch. Small, sane adjustments, nothing drastic. But those little taps on the brakes in a down year are often what keep a plan healthy enough to last for decades. Flexible beats rigid every time. This is the piece that those rigid rules of thumb always miss. You're not a spreadsheet. Some years you will spend a little more and some years a little less. And a good plan bends with your real life instead of snapping under it. A retirement that can flex just a little in a bad year is a retirement that lasts. The one that demands the exact same withdrawal no matter what the market is doing is the one that quietly cracks down in the middle. And let me give you a feel for how gentle these guardrails really are, because the word makes it sound maybe severe. In a rough year, maybe you hold your withdrawal flat instead of giving yourself that usual raise for inflation. Maybe you put off replacing the car for a year, or you take a closer trip instead of the faraway one. Tiny taps on the brake. Nobody's eating cat food in the dark. But those small, sane adjustments in the down years are very often what lets a plan sail on for 30 years instead of 30-some months. And let me say just a quick word about two things that can silently undermine all of this: fees and taxes. If hidden costs are skimming a couple of percent off of your accounts every year, that's growth that you desperately need being quietly drained away. And which bucket you draw from in which year can really make a difference on your tax bill. This is coordination. It makes the pieces work together instead of fighting each other. And I can't tell you how often I open up someone's statements and find 3 or 4% a year quietly leaking out in layered fees that they didn't even know that they were paying. On the growth, you need to outrun inflation. That is no rounding error over a long retirement. It can be really the difference between money that lasts and money that runs dry. You can't control what the market does, but you can absolutely control what you pay just to participate in it. And here's where it all loops back to that connected picture. Lowering a fee over here changes how much income you can safely take over there. Drawing from the right bucket this year changes your tax bill next year. Pull one string and all the others move with it. And that's exactly why I never look at investments really just one-offs in a corner. Because in a real retirement plan, nothing lives in a corner by itself. Because that's the whole secret. The people who get truly hurt in a market like this one are not the people who owned the wrong investment. They are the people who had no structure, no buckets, no buffer, no plan. And so when the fear came, they made a permanent decision in a temporary moment. So turn off the doom channel. Build the structure instead. The structure is what lets you ignore the noise. And I want to say that one more time, because it's really the beating heart of this whole hour. The market is not your enemy. The market is the single greatest engine for building retirement that the world has ever known. Your enemy is being unstructured when the storms roll in, with no buffer, no plan, nothing standing between your panic and your portfolio. Build the structure, and that very same market that terrifies the unprepared becomes the things that carry you comfortably for 30 years. I've lived through enough of these scares now to say, in a steady voice, that this one will pass. It always has. I think my mom used to say, "This too shall pass." You know, the headline that feels like the end of the world this Friday will be a forgotten footnote a few years from now. And the people who kept their heads and kept their structure will barely remember being worried at all. Be one of those people. Build the thing now while it's calm, so that the calm is already waiting for you when it isn't. And here's the bigger truth. Your investments do not live off in a corner by themselves. How you invest touches the income that you can safely take. 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
0: All right, let's open the mailbag. This is one of my favorite parts of every show because these come straight from folks listening right where you are. And this week, they wander all over the place, which is just fine by me. Your questions don't have to match the topic. If it's on your mind, it's fair game. So let's go to Larry. He is in Fountain, and he says, with everything we hear about the stock market, shouldn't I just get out until things settle down? Well, Larry, I love that you're thinking about this, but you may have just talked yourself into ditch number one. Here's the trouble with until things settle down. Nobody rings a bell when it's safe to come back. To win that game, you have to be right twice, right about when to get out and right about when to get back in. And you have to do it with your stomach in knots. So the better answer isn't to flee the market. It's to build the structure that we talked about, that cash bucket, so that you can stay invested and simply never be forced to sell at a bad time. Don't run from the storm, Larry. Get yourself an umbrella. And Larry, here is the long view that helps me sleep at night. The market has lived through the Depression, world wars, oil shocks, the dot-com bust, the 2008 crisis, a global pandemic, every catastrophe you can name. And through every last one of them, the patient owner came on the other side ahead. The folks who got truly wiped out were almost always the ones who sold in the dark and never came back to the light. Don't be a seller in the dark. Stay in your seat, keep your structure, and let time do the heavy lifting. And that's not me just being cavalier about your fear, Larry. It's me having watched the same movie a dozen times and knowing how it ends for those that are patient. All right, so let's talk to Marjorie. She's up in Monument. And she writes, I'm 74, so I have to take my required withdrawal from my IRA this year, but the market's down. Doesn't that mean I'm forced to sell low, exactly like what you were warning? Well, Margie, what a sharp question. And yes, the required minimum distribution is the law once you hit your 70s that you can't skip. But here's the relief. Being forced to take it out does not mean you're forced to sell your good investments while they're down. There are gentler ways to meet that requirement. And which one is right for you is going to depend on your account and your tax picture, which is a longer talk than what this mailbag time is for. But here's the part that helps everyone in your shoes, because this is exactly why we keep that cash bucket, Marjorie. When the required withdrawal comes due in a down year, you take it from the safe money, not from your investments at their worst. The forced withdrawal stops being a problem that every moment you've planned for. The law hasn't changed, but your footing has. All right, here is a good one from Gordon. He is in Pueblo, and he writes, an agent is pushing me hard on an annuity that he says guarantees I can never lose money. It sounds wonderful. Is it too good to be true? Well, Gordon, I'm going to give you a straight answer that I give to my own brother. And I don't have a brother, so you know what I mean. Can't lose. Always comes with a string attached. There is no free lunch in this business ever. Sometimes there's a cap on how much you can gain. Sometimes your money is locked up for years with maybe a stiff penalty to get it out early. Sometimes the fees are tucked where you can't easily see them. Listen to me. That doesn't mean that annuities are bad or evil. For the right person, in the right spot, a guaranteed income stream can be a real comfort. But anytime someone is pushing hard and the pitch sounds too good to be true, slow down and get a second set of eyes. And that second set of eyes, by the way, is exactly what a discovery call is all about. There's no cost. There's no obligation. So I want you to give me a call, 800-883-1518. And let's see, we'll even review the annuity that they're recommending for you if you'd like. The next one matters to really every single person listening. And this is from Joan in Falcon. She said, I got a call saying that my account had been compromised and I needed to move my money right away into a safe account they'd set up for me. It scared me half to death. Was it real? Well, Joan, thank goodness you wrote before you did anything. That is a scam. Just full stop. Hear me, everybody. Your bank, the IRS, Social Security, none of them will ever call you out of the blue and tell you to move your money to a safe account. That sentence alone is the scam. It's always the scam. They create panic on purpose because panic makes good people skip their own common sense. So here's exactly what to do if this happens. Hang up. Don't press a button. Do not confirm a thing. And then call your bank back on the number printed on your own statement, not any number that they gave you. These crooks, they target our generation on purpose. And the single best defense is to slow down and make that one call to a number that you do trust. And please don't ever be embarrassed if one of these rattle you. These criminals, they're professionals. They are convincing and they are relentless and they practice on thousands of people a day. There is no shame at all in being targeted. The only misstep is acting fast instead of slow. Tell a family member, tell us, tell somebody before you move a single dollar. A scam runs on you being alone and in a hurry, so refuse to be either one. And do me a favor, pass that along to someone you love. Call your sister, your neighbor, your friend who lives alone. These crooks count on isolation. A two-minute phone call that starts with, maybe, hey, if anybody ever calls you about a safe account, hang up and call me first, has quietly saved more retirements than I could ever count. Okay, let's go to Ken in Castle Rock. And he has something that a lot of big-hearted grandparents wrestle with. He says, should I be putting money into a college fund for my grandkids or focusing on my own retirement? Well, Ken, what a generous heart you have. But I'm going to give you the rule they give on the airplane. I want you to secure your own oxygen mask first. And here's why it isn't selfish. It's actually the opposite. Your grandkids can borrow for college. They have 40 years to pay it back. You can't borrow for your retirement. There's no loan for that. And the most loving thing that you can do for those grandchildren is to make absolutely certain you never become a financial burden on their parents down the road. So fund your own security first, all the way. Then, if there's room, and often there is, you can help with college as the bonus, not the foundation. And truly, Ken, the greatest gift that you will ever hand those grandkids is not a tuition check. 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Here is Dale from Rye. He says, should I pay off the mortgage before I retire or keep that money invested? Well, Dale, you stumbled onto one of the great kitchen table debates in all of retirement. And I'll tell you the honest truth. It's partly a math question and partly really a sleep question. The math weighs what your mortgage costs you against the money that you might earn. But the sleep question asks something that the math never can. How does it feel to owe nothing at all on the roof over your head? And for a lot of folks, that feeling is worth more than any spreadsheet. Which way it tips for you really depends on your rate, your taxes, and your own heart. And that's a conversation, not a one-size answer. And don't let anybody tell you that peace of mind doesn't count, because it does. And I'm going to go into another one with Francis. She or he is in Cripple Creek. Every time the market drops, I lie awake at night, terrified that I'm going to outlive my money. I am so tired of being afraid of my own retirement. I just want to feel like I can breathe. Well, Francis, I want you to set everything else down for a moment, because this is the one that matters most. That exhaustion that you're describing, 3 a.m. knot in your stomach every time the news turns red. I hear it from careful, level-headed people all the time. And I want you to know something. That feeling is not a money problem. It's a plan problem. And a plan problem can be fixed. I've watched that exact fear melt right off of people's faces. And not because the market suddenly turned friendly, but because for the first time, they could see the floor beneath their own feet. They could point to that cash bucket and say, that right there is 2 years of my life sitting safe no matter what the news does tonight. You can't put a price tag on something like that. And I promise you, it's well within your reach. You know, everything that we talked about today, the cash bucket, the paycheck that doesn't flinch, the guardrails, none of it is really about beating the market. It's about exactly what you asked for, Francis, being able to breathe, knowing that when the next scary Friday comes, and it will, that your groceries and your mortgage and your life are already taken care of, no matter what the headlines do. 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There's no obligation. And if you've got questions like the ones that we talked about today or anything at all that's been sitting on your mind, I want you to send it to me. 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And if I read it on the show, I'm going to send you a small thank you gift. 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
10: Most Americans think of Abraham Lincoln and they think of the Civil War or the Emancipation. But in 1862, he signed another hugely significant piece of legislation, the Homestead Act. It offered eligible Americans up to 160 acres of land, not as a prize for the powerful, but as an opportunity for ordinary families willing to live on it, work it, and build something lasting. Why did it matter? Because Lincoln understood that freedom was not merely the absence of tyranny. Rather, freedom required responsibility, labor, stewardship, and moral courage. A free people must be given room to build, but they also must be willing to cultivate what they have been given. That still matters today. Liberty without responsibility decays. Opportunity without character collapses. Lincoln's lesson is clear. A nation stays free when its people remain willing to work, build, and steward freedom under God.
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14: We with SRN News. I'm Bob Agnew in Washington. President Trump says Darlene Graham, that's the sister of the late Lindsey Graham, has his support to run for a full term to replace her brother in the U.S. Senate. Graham is currently serving the remainder of her late brother Lindsey Graham's Senate term, but she's weighing a possible run for a full

0: In the word AccuWeather forecast, tonight expect clear skies with a low of 60. Tomorrow will bring mostly sunny conditions with a high of 88. Tomorrow night will be clear with a low of 59. On Sunday, it will be breezy in the morning, but otherwise sunny with a high of 90. Monday will be mostly sunny and very warm with the possibility of an afternoon and evening thunderstorm in spots and a high of 94. Tuesday will start off breezy in the morning, turning mostly sunny later with a high of 87. I'm AccuWeather meteorologist Jason Caterina for 100.7 The Word.
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0: that need Jesus.
1: Jesus left his comfort zone in going to Calvary. Pastor Greg Laurie wants to know if we'll leave our comfort zone to talk about what Jesus did.
0: Are you willing to build bridges to people who are of a different race than you? Are you willing to build bridges to people who are just different than you? How are you going to reach them if you won't communicate with them?

0: How then shall they call on him in whom they have not believed? And how shall they believe in him of whom they have not heard? And how shall they hear without a preacher? God reaches people through people. God may want to reach someone you know through you. And today on A New Beginning, Pastor Greg Laurie helps us be ready for that assignment. There's nothing like helping someone meet Jesus and find eternal life. You'll never forget it. The reward is worth the risk.
1: Let me start with a question. Have you ever been sound asleep and around 3 o'clock your phone rings and a person actually asks you this question, did I wake you? And for some unknown reason, our natural response is, no, I was already awake. No, you weren't. Why is it that we deny it when we're sleeping? Sometimes I'll watch television with my wife and she'll pick something that I don't find all that interesting, like some British baking show, and I'll fall asleep, but she'll say, you were sleeping. I'll say, no, I wasn't, but I was, because I was actually snoring. Have you ever fallen asleep and woken yourself up with your own snoring? What is the deal with us denying that we're actually asleep? I don't know, but I know this one thing. You can be spiritually asleep. You can be spiritually asleep as a follower of Christ, and a nation can be asleep as well. And I have some thoughts about our nation, because I believe America needs to wake up spiritually. No question, God has blessed our nation in so many ways. We sing about it, America, America, God shed his grace on thee. And I'm praying that God will send another spiritual awakening to our nation. Listen, we don't need to be woke. We need to be awake. Romans chapter 13 says, it's all the more urgent. You know how late it is. Time is running out. So wake up, because our salvation is nearer than when we first believed. And that's what I want to talk about in this message that I'm calling the refreshing power of revival. Now we hear that word revival thrown around a lot, and you might wonder, what is revival exactly? I think we overly mystify this word and don't necessarily understand its actual meaning. Revival is just another word for refreshment or restoration or simply returning something to its original condition. The psalmist says in Psalm 85:6, will you not revive us again that your people may rejoice in you? And then Psalm 80 verse 19 says, restore us, O Lord, let your face shine upon us that we may be saved. Revival is refreshment. Revival is being restored to original condition. You see a beat up old car, maybe lying around in a junkyard. Someone buys it. They do body work on it. They repaint it. They drop a new engine in it, put new tires and wheels on it, and you see

0: believe it's the same car. That is called a restoration. You see a plant that's beginning to wither. You put some water on it and get it out in the sunshine, and it comes back to life again. Or maybe you see someone that's just out working in the sun and you're exhausted. And you come and have a nice meal and drink some cool water and you're refreshed. That is what I'm talking about, being refreshed or restored again. A revival is when God's people come back to life again because they've been refreshed, they've been refilled, and they've been restored to their original condition. The church needs a revival. We need to be restored to original condition. You might ask, what is original condition? It's the church of the first century. It's the church of the book of Acts. It's the church that turned their world upside down. We need to be more like that. The church needs a revival, but our nation needs a spiritual awakening. Revival is for believers. Awakening is for non-believers. Revival for a believer is getting back to that first bloom of a love relationship with Jesus Christ. Sometimes when we've been walking with the Lord for a while, that passion begins to fade, that zeal begins to erode, and we don't have that excitement in walking with the Lord as we had before. What we want to have is longevity, but we don't want to sacrifice our passion as we walk with Christ. I've been married over 52 years now, and there's a secret to a long and happy marriage. For Kathy and I, it goes back to our honeymoon. We decided to ride on pack mules in the Grand Canyon. Kathy was ahead of me, and her pack mule stumbled a little bit, and she leaned down and whispered into the ear of the mule, "That's once." Thought that was kind of weird, actually. We went a little bit further. Her mule stumbled again. She leans forward and says into the ear of the mule, "That's twice." "That's twice? What is this all about?" And then finally, the mule stumbled again, and she pulled a pistol out of her purse. I didn't know she was packing a pistol. And she held it up to the head of the mule and fired, and the mule dropped to the ground. So I was shocked. I was outraged. I couldn't believe she just shot this poor mule in the head. And I said, "Kathy, why did you do that? That was wrong." She looked at me and said, "That's once." Okay, this is a joke. This never happened. I just wanted to throw it in there. Don't be traumatized by my story. But listen, we want to maintain that love relationship with Jesus Christ, and sometimes we walk away from it, and revival is getting back to it again. If you're taking notes, here's point number one. Revival is like the spark that starts the engine. Revival is like the spark that starts the engine. Evangelist Billy Sunday once said, quote, "They tell me a revival is only temporary, so is a bath, but it does you some good," end quote. You know, periodically we need that reboot. Periodically we need that refresh. Periodically we need that bath. We need God to intervene, and we need to keep that fire burning. We need to keep fuel on that fire. Years ago, I was in Virginia staying at a friend's cabin, and he told me, "Okay, now this cabin is heated by this little stove here and fireplace, so you have to always keep these flames going." And I said, "Okay, there's not central heating?" "No, the whole cabin is heated by this fireplace and this stove, so you have to keep wood on the fire, and you just start with some kindling." I said, "Great, where do I buy kindling?" He goes, "What's wrong with you? You don't buy kindling. You just go and pick it up off the ground." I said, "I don't know what kindling is. Can you show me?" I'm from California. He's from North Carolina. So we're walking along the ground, and kindling is just little bits of branches and other things to start a fire with. And so he showed me, and I got the fire going, and the fire was working just fine. But the problem was it would fill with ash, and then you would pour the ash into a metal bucket that was kept on a concrete surface. And then when the embers died down, you threw out the ash, and then you started filling it up again. And that bucket filled up quickly. I'd get up in the middle of the night and put more wood on the fire and keep it going. And the bucket was filled to the top with ash. I thought, "I've got to get rid of this." But I'm sure the embers are cool now. It's been quite a long time. So I went outside. It's very dark. It's very cold. I'm standing on the porch of this cabin, and I throw the ash out, and along with the ash comes these little burning embers. It's like everything went into slow motion. And one burning ember goes over into the grass area, and it starts a fire. Another ember goes over here among dried leaves. Another fire starts. Another ember goes over there. Another fire starts. I just about had a heart attack. I run out, and I'm picking these embers up with my hands and throwing them up on the gravel driveway, and I go to look for a bucket, and they had the smallest bucket. It was like the size of an ice bucket you have in a hotel. I'm filling it with water, running out, trying to put out all these little fires. I was terrified. I was convinced that I would wake up the next morning, and the whole area would have been burned down. But thankfully, that didn't happen. But that's when a fire gets out of control. But see, here's what you want to do. You want to keep feeding a fire. And you need to feed the fire of revival. And you need to keep refueling yourself spiritually over and over again.
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3: 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I am writing to you from Dulag Christian Fellowship, a small but growing church here in Dulag, Leyte, Philippines. 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
1: Well, today, from his series called Refresh, Pastor Greg is talking about the refreshing power of revival. Let's continue.
0: So I want to look for a few moments with you at the greatest revival in human history. And it took place in the city of Nineveh. And of course, the man that God used to bring this revival about was named Jonah. Now, let me ask you a question. When you hear the name Jonah, what do you think of next? The whale, of course. We always think of the whale. It's a funny thing when you read the book of Jonah. There's only a few verses about this whale. By the way, the Bible never says whale. The Bible says he was swallowed by a great fish. The root word could be translated sea monster. It could have been a whale. It could have been some creature that has come to exist and no longer is out there. It could have been a one-off custom design creature God made just for Jonah. I don't know. Well, he was in the belly of the beast for 3 days and three nights. How did he end up there? Well, it all started when he was running from God. You see, God came to Jonah. And he said, I want you to go to the city of Nineveh, and I want you to preach the message that I give you to them. And Jonah flat out refused. Why? Nineveh was a wicked city. Nineveh was known for their atrocities and their intense cruelty that they would demonstrate toward their enemies. And Nineveh, the capital of Assyria, they were the avowed enemies of Israel. Therefore, Jonah wanted nothing to do with them. He had no concern for their souls. It didn't concern him that God would judge this nation. In fact, it was his hope that God would judge this nation. Let me ask you a question. Are you willing to leave your comfort zone to reach people that need Jesus? Are you willing to build bridges to people that are of a different political persuasion than you? Are you willing to build bridges to people who are of a different race than you? Are you willing to build bridges to people who are just different than you? How are you going to reach them if you won't communicate with them? But here was Jonah's real reason for not wanting to go to Nineveh. His fear was that God would forgive them. He knew the loving nature of God. He knew that God extended mercy, and he did not want the people of Nineveh to hear a message of forgiveness and turn from their sin and be spared. By the way, so much for the angry God of the Old Testament concept. Sometimes people say, well, you know, the God of the Old Testament is angry and harsh and judgmental, and the God of the New Testament is merciful and loving. Nonsense. The God of the Old Testament is the same as the God of the New Testament. He's merciful, he's loving, he's forgiving. He's also just, holy, and righteous. But Jonah knew that God would forgive them if they turned to him. So Jonah literally bought a fare on a boat going the opposite direction. Well, that didn't work out so well for him. And the Bible says he went down to the boat, and then he went down to Tarshish. Any step away from God is a step down. And you will pay the fare when you run away from God. Remember this, sin will take you further than you want to go. It'll keep you longer than you want to stay. And it will cost you more than you want to spend. But also know this, God will always have the last word. The Lord could have just said, okay, that's it, Jonah. I'm done with you. I'm going to get somebody else. But the Lord loved Jonah. He had a plan for him, and he was going to give him a second chance, just like God loves you and has a plan for you. So the Lord sent a storm. But we have storms in life as well. A storm can be a metaphor for a hardship, a difficulty. In fact, there are three kinds of storms we face as Christians. There are perfecting storms, there are protecting storms, and there are correcting storms. First, there are perfecting storms. That's a storm that God allows you to go through so you will grow up spiritually. Job talked about the difficulty he was facing, how he would come through it and be like gold. That was a perfecting storm. Joseph, of course, was thrown into prison. He had done nothing wrong, but God used him to help many other people. So that was a perfecting storm. Then there are protecting storms. Remember when Jesus and the disciples were with the people in Galilee and Jesus performed his most popular miracle to date, the feeding of the 5,000. People were very excited. In fact, we read that they wanted to make Jesus king, and the disciples would be ruling with them. And Jesus said to his disciples, get in the boat, we're going to the other side. And as they were crossing the Sea of Galilee, a great storm came. That was a protecting storm. Jesus was protecting them from something that would have been very destructive in their life. But finally, there are correcting storms. These are storms we effectively bring upon ourselves. But here's the good news. Even if it's your fault, God will not abandon you in your storm. Because by sending this storm, it's a reminder that you're loved by God and you're being chastened by God. Hebrews 12:6 says, the Lord disciplines the one he loves, and he chastens everyone that accepts his son. So this chastening happened in the life of Jonah because he was loved by God. And the Ninevites that God wanted to reach through Jonah were also loved by God. So inside of the belly of this sea monster, maybe a whale, a great fish of some kind, Jonah had a personal revival.

0: Pastor Greg Laurie, talking about revival today here on A New Beginning. The title of the message, The Refreshing Power of Revival. And there's more to come from this presentation. Pastor Greg mentioned Jonah's personal revival. We each need to have a time when we personally have an encounter with the Lord, a moment when we come to the Lord and accept His free gift of eternal life. Pastor Greg, if someone wants to do that right now, what would you say?
1: What I would say is, he's only a prayer away, which means if you will call upon the name of the Lord right now through prayer, He will hear your prayer and answer your prayer. Listen, if you want Jesus Christ to come into your life, if you want Him to forgive you of your sin, if you want to know that you'll go to heaven when you die, just pray this prayer right now after me. Just pray, Lord Jesus, I know that I'm a sinner, but I know that You're the Savior who died on the cross for my sin and rose again from the dead. I turn from my sin now, and I choose to follow You. From this moment forward, as my Savior and Lord, as my God and my friend, in Jesus' name I pray. Amen.
0: Amen. 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They know he played a role in the Great Awakening of the 18th century. And they certainly know who Benjamin Franklin is, but they may not be aware that the two of them were friends. Friends who didn't always agree. 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
5: You are the lightning bolt, George. I am just the lightning rod.
6: And who is the source, Ben?
0: And surprisingly, they both helped spread the gospel in colonial America. Isn't that right, Pastor Greg? They both had a role.
1: Yeah, it's really true. An unusual friendship. They both admired each other. They were both so brilliant in their way, of course. And though Franklin is usually identified as a deist, he did believe in the authority of Scripture. And he was deeply impacted by the life of George Whitefield. He wanted to print the sermons of this famous British preacher that was coming to the shores of what would one day become the United States of America. And of course, Ben Franklin was a publisher. He was an inventor. He discovered electricity. He invented the Franklin stove, the post office. Mm-hmm. The list goes on. Such a prolific guy. But he was so amazed by Whitefield. Whitefield was so firm in his conviction. And you can see the relationship through the years that George really wanted to see his friend Benjamin come to put his faith in Jesus Christ. So it's a fascinating story of the relationship between these two men. And later, when Whitefield was criticized, Ben Franklin stuck up for him. He understood that Whitefield was the real deal. I would dare to say there would not be a United States of America if it was not for the impact of the ministry of George Whitefield. He set the stage for the American Revolution. George Whitefield paved the way for another George who would lead us to victory in battle and then, of course, become our first president, George Washington. So we already played a scene for you from this new film, A Great Awakening, and we want to send you a DVD of this film. 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I know you're going to have a few laughs as well, but ultimately you're going to be deeply moved by the life and ministry of this young man that changed a nation. 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Dave, tell them how they can do it.
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11: 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How blessed are all who take refuge in him. 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
13: With SRN News, I'm Keith Peters in Washington. In his nationwide address Thursday evening, President Trump called on Congress to ensure ballot integrity by passing the Save America Act. On the Salem News program this week on Capitol Hill with Tony Perkins, House Speaker Mike Johnson predicts that may come as early as next week, tying the legislation to a major reconciliation bill.
14: Desperate times call for desperate measures. The reason we have to get Reconciliation 3.0 done, it is the vehicle for us to deliver the Save America Act to the president's desk. It is the only way to do it, because remember, there's no way to get 60 votes for Save America in the Senate. The Democrats just simply won't go along with that, and you've only got 53 Republicans. We're going to make it a reconciliation matter, tying it to the budget with a fiscal impact that will qualify it for that process so we can pass it with 51 votes in the Senate and finally take care of this problem.
13: On Wall Street, the Dow down by 406 points. This is SRN News.
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16: Your 100.7 The Word AccuWeather forecast. Tonight, expect clear skies with a low of 60. Tomorrow will bring mostly sunny conditions with a high of 88. Tomorrow night will be clear with a low of 59. On Sunday, it will be breezy in the morning, but otherwise sunny with a high of 90. Monday will be mostly sunny and very warm with the possibility of an afternoon and evening thunderstorm in spots and a high of 94. Tuesday will start off breezy in the morning, turning mostly sunny later with a high of 87. I'm AccuWeather meteorologist Jason Caterina for 100.7 The Word.
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0: In his Great Commission, Jesus commanded his followers to make disciples of all the nations. 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Today on Insight for Living, Chuck Swindoll reminds us that our calling dates back much farther than the first century. In this study, we'll discover that the prophet Isaiah received a calling hundreds of years before Jesus gave his command to go into all the world. And no one is exempt from this assignment. Are you ready to have your preconceived notions challenged? 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
1: On an average day in America, 500 million cups of coffee are drunk. 10,000 passengers take their first airplane ride. 3 million people go to the movies. And get this, 9,077 babies are born. 6,000 couples get married. And each American produces nearly 6 pounds of garbage. That's on an average every day. I know what you're thinking. So what? Who really cares, Chuck? Well, think of it this way. When you multiply all those things by 365, you get the general idea that there's a fair amount of energy, money, and activity going on in 1 year's time. And that's just in America. We're really busy people. That's true wherever you live, isn't it? In fact, we're so busy, it's easy to get selfishly swept up in the whirlwind of our own little worlds, isn't it? Blessed beyond measure and rich beyond comparison. Every so often, it's helpful to stop the merry-go-round, get off, look objectively at your own life, and think clearly. It's not only helpful, it's healthy. In fact, it's essential for the Christian. In this circus-like lifestyle of ours, we tend to be deafened by the blare of our own band and blinded by the lights of our own spots, always shining on the ring of our own choice. That's why the ringmaster of the universe will often stop the band, capture our attention, and announce, "We interrupt this program to bring all of you a reminder that the world in which you live is not the whole world, but only a very small part of the world for which I died." Now, we're going to do that in today's message, which I've called Strengthening Your Grip on Mission. Listen to how the ringmaster got Isaiah's attention many, many centuries ago. In the 6th chapter of the book that bears Isaiah's name, he writes this in the first 12 verses. "It was in the year King Uzziah died that I saw the Lord. He was sitting on a lofty throne, and the train of his robe filled the temple. Attending him were mighty seraphim, each having 6 wings. With 2 wings they covered their faces. With 2, they covered their feet, and with 2, they flew. They were calling out to each other, 'Holy, holy, holy is the Lord of heaven's armies. The whole earth is filled with his glory.' Their voices shook the temple to its foundations, and the entire building was filled with smoke. Then I said, 'It's all over. I am doomed. For I am a sinful man, I have filthy lips, and I live among a people with filthy lips. Yet I have seen the King, the Lord of heaven's armies.' Then one of the seraphim flew to me with a burning coal he had taken from the altar with a pair of tongs. He touched my lips with it and said, 'See, this coal has touched your lips. Now your guilt is removed, and your sins are forgiven.' Then I heard the Lord asking, 'Whom should I send as a messenger to this people? Who will go for us?' I said, 'Here I am. Send me.' And he said, 'Yes, go, and say to this people, listen carefully, but do not understand. Watch closely, but learn nothing. Harden the hearts of these people, plug their ears and shut their eyes. That way they will not see with their eyes, nor hear with their ears, nor understand with their hearts, and turn to me for healing. Then I said, Lord, how long will this go on? And he replied, until their towns are empty, their houses are deserted, and the whole country is a wasteland. Until the Lord has sent everyone away, and the entire land of Israel lies deserted.
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2: My first serious encounter with world missions occurred in a most unlikely place and through a most unusual set of circumstances. I was not in a church building. I was not doing anything religious at the time. In fact, there wasn't a lot religious about my life. I did not feel any embrace of divine arms. I didn't hear any voices, see any faces staring out of heaven. Nothing said to me, go overseas or be a missionary. To tell you the truth, I was having a struggle with God at that particular time. I didn't like him very much. Even though I was a Christian, I couldn't understand why he hadn't answered my prayer, which I had uttered in real sincerity. Let me explain what I mean by that so you'll understand how it all took place. It was back in the late 1950s. I had joined the Marine Corps, not the Navy, because the Navy signs had said, join the Navy and see the world. I was not interested in seeing the world at all. I was interested in staying home, finishing my military obligation, and getting back on stream in a career that was waiting for me at a large industry in Houston. I had made two mistakes. First, I had talked to the recruiting officer, and second, I had believed him. And he had promised me, liar that he was, that I would never have to go overseas, and there was no chance whatever I would have to worry about leaving the States, my wife and our families. We had settled down in a quaint, lovely little apartment in Daly City for my first and what I felt would be my only place of military duty in the Corps, and I received a letter from Washington, D.C. I thought it was your standard form letter, so I never bothered to open it. Until that afternoon, I was in my car sitting outside the place where Cynthia worked on a hill in San Francisco. Pulled my car over, stopped, and cut open this piece of mail. I couldn't believe it. It said that I was invited to go to Okinawa. In so many words, that's what it said. I wanted two things. I wanted that to be a mistake, and I wanted Okinawa to be a little town in South Texas. That's what I had hoped for. It was not. I later came to realize it affectionately is known as the Rock. I looked up, and in front of me was Alcatraz out in the bay of San Francisco. And I'll never forget that empty feeling of disillusionment that swept over me. 30 days later, and the night before I was to ship out to go overseas, I was in a Greyhound bus traveling from Pasadena, California, down to Camp Pendleton, where I was in a staging regiment to go overseas. I was lonely, It was raining. I had experienced my world caving in. I looked at 18 months on the rock. I had in my lap a book, the book I now hold in my hand, written by a woman I had never met, but my brother had told me it would help at a time like this. So I flipped the light on over my head on that Greyhound bus, and God began to speak. The book is written by Elizabeth Elliot. It had just been released, entitled Through Gates of Splendor, the moving true story of five martyred missionaries who went down to reach a tribe of Indians in Ecuador called the Aucas. And it was there that Jim Elliot and Nate Saint, Pete Fleming and Ed McCulley and Rod Udarian lost their lives. I'll come back to that story later. But I couldn't put the book down. I read all 256 pages before the next day when we shipped out, and God began to get my attention. It was a wrenching experience. No one hearing my voice right now could have been more stubborn than I was. No one could possibly have it further on the back list in their mind than I did at that time in my life. Here I was, a green young Marine, about to be pushed 8,000 miles away from home, not realizing that was God's way of showing me the world, which I would never otherwise have cared to see. I was a Christian, but I had no plans for God to interfere in my life. But the way he broke through in a most unexpected manner, as I would imagine he did in Isaiah's life, according to chapter 6 of his book, is the story of the rest of my life. Seems remarkable as I think back. Isaiah felt lonely. What God did in his life was not to push him as a member of the military forces of Judah overseas. He simply saw fit to snuff from his life a friend named Uzziah. Understand, we're traveling back 27 centuries. We're going to a land that most of us have never visited. We're going to Judah. At that time, in tough shape. Judah was not interested in God. One historian tells us she was weak. Superstition, idolatry, customs from the East, immorality, ate like bone cancer on the structure of the nation. The women were coarse and sensual, drunken and shallow. And to the northeast, there was a sleeping giant that was now awakening called Assyria. The names of Tiglath-Pileser and Shalmaneser and Sargon and Sennacherib were the notorious enemies of Judah. And this giant was awakening, and she was sure to march across Judah, and the villages were soon to be plundered. Ultimately, Zion was to fall. It was a terrible time. I am confident that Isaiah, just like I, had determined his world would stay very comfortable. It would move in a course that he had planned, and here this 20-year-old prophet, knowing that he was to speak for God, would simply keep life simple. Not on a bus and not through a book, not because someone had tried to reach a tribe, but because of the death of a friend, God got Isaiah's attention. This young Israeli discovered that his friend had died. Uzziah's death was as untimely as Lincoln's in 1865. If ever they needed a king that walked with God, they needed him then, and he died. The Living Bible seems to capture the significance of that death by putting the first sentence closing at the words, well, let me read it from the Living. The year King Uzziah died, I saw the Lord! Exclamation point. Links them together. I think that's the way it was. It was the year when the world seemed to come to a stop. It was a year when the cave fell in on him. Brings up the first of five principles I want to share with you from these verses. God uses circumstances to make us aware of his presence. For some of you, it has been the loss of a friend. For others, the loss of a mate, death or divorce. For others, it has been the loss of a job, or the news of a crippling illness that is creeping onto your life, or that of your loved one. For some, it's been the surprise of a move, and you're going to have to pull up roots and go somewhere else. And human as we are, our tendency is to fight back and to say, what right does he have to intervene and to invade my life? When I have it mapped out like I think it ought to be, and it's working so far, it's so smooth, it's so simple, why all the rototilling of my life? Who is this distant deity? Is he peeved? Is he angry? Now, God uses circumstances to make us aware of his presence. If you ever have the chance to read A Severe Mercy, read it. Sheldon Van Auken loses his wife, Davy, and you'll be moved to tears when you get to the chapter called The Deathly Snows, as he takes a small box with her ashes and early one morning sprinkles them on the snow and says, go under the mercy. His life is changed. The death turns him around. You see, circumstances are designed to make us aware of God's presence. It took the sudden cutting of the umbilical cord in my life. For some, it takes the sudden loss of someone that's very, very important, but dangerously near the idol altar. For someone else, the death of a dream, or being unable to get that degree, or make that trip, or see that romance fulfilled into marriage. Whatever the circumstance, God is in it, and he is making his presence known. I'll never forget the moving experience in our church when we came to the end of the musical, Greater Is He, which says, surely the presence of the Lord is in this place. I can feel his mighty power and his grace. I can hear the rush of angel wings. I see glory on each face. Surely the presence of the Lord is in this place. That's the way it was that day. Isaiah was what we would say at church. He was in the temple. He was in worship, perhaps weeping in the grief of his friend Uzziah. In the year King Uzziah died, I saw the Lord. What did he see when he saw the Lord? The verse says, I saw him pacing? No. Frowning? No. Anxious? Puzzled? Disturbed? No. Sitting. Sitting. Enthroned. When I see someone sitting enthroned, I see sovereign control. I saw him in control. And I saw him high. I saw him lifted up. Isaiah saw him up there. And the a train of his robe filled the temple. He was everywhere. Think of that. All over the place was the presence of the Lord. You see, the death of Uzziah had stopped Isaiah in his tracks. And God suddenly came to his attention and he saw the Lord lifted up high with perspective, sovereignly seated on the throne. You will never fully understand what we call the call of God until you see him high and lifted up, until you see him filling your circumstances, until you read him in all of the empty places. Then you'll say, I understand. The New International Version calls these creatures that were flying about the Lord seraphs. A seraph, plural form in Hebrew, is seraphim. We'll call them seraphs. One man refers to them as flaming angels. Flaming angels stood above him, each having six wings. Now, we've never seen the seraphs. We have to imagine them. They're angelic creatures
1: With two of those wings, they covered their face. With two of their wings, they covered their feet and the lower torso. And with two of their wings, they flew about the throne. Imagine that. Talk about a moving sight. They fluttered all over the throne. They were all about the presence of God. And Isaiah saw them as they moved about. And lo and behold, they began to speak. They stood above him. They flew around him. Verse 3. One called to another. Merrill Unger suggests from their antiphonal chant, we may conceive them to have been ranged in opposite rows on each side of the throne. So one group on this side began to say, holy, holy, holy is the Lord God of hosts. The earth is full of his glory. And they answered back, holy, holy, holy, Lord God of hosts. The earth is full of his glory. Holy, holy, holy, holy, holy, holy. And let's do that right now. Are you ready for that? You look at me like you don't believe it. We're going to do it. You're going to be the seraphs. And half of you are going to say, holy, holy, holy, and then stop. The other half will answer, holy, holy, holy. Okay? Then we'll do it again. And you'll answer again. And each time we'll crescendo. All right? Are you ready? Here we go. Holy, holy, holy. Come now. Louder. Louder. Louder. Scream. Oh, can you imagine the angelic scene in the heavenlies as Isaiah saw the Lord high and lifted up, and these angels back and forth answering, holy, holy, holy, infinitely holy. Gleason Archer writes, the foundations of the earthly temple trembled at the thunder of the angelic choir, and the sanctuary was filled with the incense smoke of adoring prayer. Oh, the place shook. The columns rumbled. The place was alive with sound. Second principle, God reveals his character to make us see our need. God reveals his character to make us see our need. That's the way it was. Isaiah stumbled into that temple to worship, and he saw the Lord high and lifted up. He remembered his dead friend, Uzziah. And that same year, visited by the Lord, Isaiah begins to hear, the Lord God is holy, infinitely holy. That's why the name is repeated three times. Infinitely holy, more holy than you can imagine. More holy than any man or woman on this earth. And that's why he responds with his need, I am ruined. He says in verse 5, woe is me. The Berkeley Bible says, alas for me, I feel beaten. The Living says, my doom is sealed. For I am a foul-mouthed sinner, a member of a sinful, foul-mouthed race. You feel like that? Sure you do. It's okay to say it. That's why you feel that God is distant from you. That's why you feel that missions is something for somebody way out there that has kind of a halo, kind of an aura. Hey, for whatever it's worth, I've never seen a missionary with a halo. I've never met one with an aura about them. I find human people there, broken people, at times confused, sometimes doubting, occasionally downright disobedient. I'd find some of them not knowing exactly what to do next. Some of them deeply disappointed in life. Some unhappy in their marriages. Some divorced. You think God can't handle that thing you're using to keep you from him?
0: And with Chuck Swindoll's question lingering in our minds, I'll let you know you're listening to Insight for Living. 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
9: With SRN News, I'm Bob Agnew in Washington. President Trump says Darlene Graham, that's a sister of the late Lindsey Graham, has his support to run for a full term to replace her brother in the U.S. Senate. Graham is currently serving the remainder of her late brother Lindsey Graham's Senate term, but she's weighing a possible run for a full term. When the midterms come up this year, she would be voted in if that's going to happen, and then the current term that she is actually sitting in for, the former senator, would come to an end in January. China says today it has never interfered in U.S. elections and has no interest in doing so. It's urging Washington to stop making what it calls groundless accusations after President Trump accused Beijing of meddling in the 2020 election, a charge he made last night as he addressed the nation. A lot of wildfires burning in Minnesota and Canada, sending smoke down to the lower 48. Doctors and some studies indicate that smoke can harm pregnant women, increasing the risk of premature babies.
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10: Your 100.7 The Word AccuWeather forecast. Tonight, expect clear skies with a low of 60.